0: 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I'm Ann Schindler. 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Workforce advocates highlight why they're concerned. Then, a former inmate turned criminal justice reform and yoga advocate, we ask the St. Augustine author about his new prison memoir. And we welcome back our resident Starman to update us on meteor showers and actual space weapons. 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Stick around. We'll be back right after the news.
1: Live from NPR News in Washington, I'm Ryland Barton. Tennessee Republican Governor Bill Lee has put executions in the state on hold and called for a third-party review to determine what caused the failed execution of Krista Pike last night. Pike's attorneys say she's in critical condition after receiving two lethal injections. They're calling for the governor to commute her death sentence after what they describe as cruel and unusual punishment. Pike was sentenced to death for a murder she committed at age 18. She would have been the first woman executed in Tennessee in more than 200 years. Catherine Sweeney with member station WPLN was a media witness to the execution.
2: Usually that takes 10, 15 minutes. It took 45 because they had such a hard time getting needles into her. So eventually the curtains did open and she was really lively and talking and singing for a long time. She should have started to look sedated, but didn't. They closed the curtain, and usually that's when the doctor comes out and calls time of death, but he didn't. So they tried again. They opened the curtains. They did it all again, and that didn't go really any better.
1: Catherine Sweeney from WPLN reporting. The Trump administration is fighting a judge's order to build housing for homeless veterans in L.A. NPR's Quil Lawrence reports.
3: L.A. has the most homeless vets in the country, but it also has a built-in solution, a 388-acre VA campus. A judge ordered housing to be built there, but VA appealed and lost at the Ninth Circuit Court. Now the Trump administration has won a delay while it considers appealing to the Supreme Court. The delay means no decision until after midterm elections.
4: There's no reason for any delay of litigation that has gone on for far too many years.
3: Mark Rosenbaum represents the plaintiffs.
4: The net result is that some 3,000 veterans, including combat veterans, are going to live and die on the meanest streets of this community.
3: The VA declined to comment on pending litigation. In May 2025, President Trump ordered a 6,000-bed facility to be built in L.A., but there's no sign of action on his executive order. Quil Lawrence, NPR News.
1: Mortgage rates are at their highest level in almost 3 years. The average 30-year fixed-rate mortgage is now almost 7.3%. NPR's Stephen Bisaha reports.
5: Mortgage interest rates often go up with the yield on the 10-year Treasury note, and that yield has been floating around a more than two-decade high. Mortgage rates are up 0.25% from last week. John Diamond is an economist at Rice University, and he says the high cost of borrowing is having a bad lock-in effect on the economy.
6: People are staying put. That's going to slow down consumption growth, but hopefully that will eventually lead to lower inflation.
5: The Federal Reserve will consider raising interest rates again later this month to fight inflation. Stephen Bisaha, NPR News.
1: Major U.S. stock indexes rose today, but just slightly. This is NPR News. States and cities are suing the Trump administration for repealing rules that limit planet-warming greenhouse gas emissions from power plants. They argue that gutting the protections will set the nation back decades and worsen the climate crisis. The EPA has said the repeal would save the industry more than $300 billion in costs. Tensions between Eritrea and Ethiopia have skyrocketed since the recent eruption of conflict in Ethiopia's northern Tigray region. Emmett Livingstone reports Eritrea has severed diplomatic relations with its larger neighbor.
7: Fighting has raged in northern Ethiopia since the Tigray People's Liberation Front, or TPLF, returned to war against the government last week. Ethiopia blames Eritrea, as well as other countries, for backing the armed group, which fought a devastating civil war with the Ethiopian government between 2020 and 2022. Ethiopia has closed its embassy in Eritrea and expelled 10 Eritrean diplomats over what it called, quote, direct and indirect acts of hostility. Eritrea quickly hit back, severing all diplomatic relations with Ethiopia the same day. The conflict in Tigray is reverberating across a fragile region. There are fears it could spiral even further. For NPR News, I'm Emmett Livingstone.
1: Scientists warn that thawing permafrost in the Arctic is releasing large amounts of methane and carbon dioxide, adding to global warming. The Arctic is warming four times faster than the rest of the world. This process releases greenhouse gases from decomposing plants and animals that were once trapped in the permafrost. This is NPR News from Washington.
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0: Welcome to First Coast Connect. I'm Ann Schindler. Today, tracking changes at CSX Transportation. We discuss concerns about ongoing job cuts and the push toward automation at the Jacksonville-based railroad. Later in the program, Surviving Beyond Bars, we meet the local author of a new prison memoir about the abuses of the carceral system and the transformative power of hope. But first, concerns about staffing and safety are the focus of railroad union representatives who say declining staff and increasing automation will impact operations. Here to discuss the changes, we're joined by two senior union representatives. Brian Thompson is general chairman of the Allied Federation of the Brotherhood of Maintenance of Way Employees Division. It's part of the International Brotherhood of Teamsters. Brian, good morning.
10: Good morning.
0: We're also joined by Tony Cardwell. He is president of the Brotherhood of Maintenance Way Employees Division of the International Brotherhood of Teamsters. Tony, thanks for being here.
11: Thanks for having us.
0: So this concern that you've been raising, it follows news of job cuts at CSX Transportation, which of course is headquartered here in Jacksonville. As part of union contracts, they're required to let you all know when they're planning job cuts or furloughs. What have they told you about what is in store?
11: We got a call approximately 2 weeks ago, the first initial call that we got, notifying us that they're going to lay off approximately 900 of the production workers. Those are the guys that do the big production gangs, renewal of track and renewal of ties. And those layoffs were going to extend probably likely up to March is what was said. And we also were notified that they were going to permanently cut 150 local jobs as well, which local jobs are the ones that work headquartered in various towns in the eastern United States on the CSX territory.
0: So there are some layoffs, some furloughs. What has been the impact of that just since you've heard about it?
11: Well, there hasn't been impact yet because it hasn't officially been instituted. I would say some track inspectors have been cut, and obviously that's a major safety issue. But I would say if these do happen, and we are trying to get the carrier CSX to move away from them, if they do happen, we believe that they're going to be, first of all, harmful for the employees, of course, but most importantly, it's going to be a major safety issue. These are the guys, we represent the guys, and it's important to explain who we represent. We represent the guys that build and maintain the infrastructure. So our members are the ones that keep the trains on the track.
0: We mentioned, you know, you're part of the maintenance of way, and I guess it would be good to sort of explain what that is.
10: The maintenance of way is the men and women that work on the track, that perform the track inspections, that put the ties and rail in, that do all of the maintenance repair, that work on the bridges, that perform any and all maintenance on the track infrastructure.
0: So this is when things are perhaps, I mean, maybe you could tell us about conditions that they are, that they see.
11: Yeah, so we have track inspectors. Those are the folks that inspect the track. Oftentimes the rail will break, for example, and rail breaks cause a derailment. And so ultimately our people will go out and inspect the tracks and find these defects, and then we'll send out crews to fix and maintain those defects. the rail structure, because of the weight of the trains, is obviously has much more complex than like roadway structures, for example. And rails often break, ties often need to be renewed because they become, you know, and they get in bad shape. And so ultimately you have to replace those. There's so many different types of defects. There's hundreds of defects within the defect code for the FRA. The federal government regulates this. They have to be maintained by track inspectors, and then our crews come and do the actual work. And so these are the people that keep that structure sound. It's important to explain that over 50% of derailments, it's closer to 60% of derailments.

0: Peoples Gas, at the heart of Florida's energy, is committed to safely delivering natural gas to homes and businesses. More at floridasenergy.com.
1: As part of your work for railroads over the years, tell us a little bit about what that job is, how it's changed over time, what the demands are, what the service area is for a given track inspector.
2: Yeah, absolutely. I was a track inspector for quite a few years on CSX. The territory that I inspected was mainly in Northwest Indiana and Chicagoland area. It is very demanding. There's our members struggle to get track time. The windows in which they perform those track inspections are very limited. They're encouraged to hurry up and get those inspections done. There's frequencies.
1: Track time, it's because you are having to do that in between actual trains running.
2: That is correct.
1: Okay.
2: So we're jumping on and off in between trains to inspect those tracks. We're fighting for track time to be able to do those. As of recently, over the past 90 days, CSX has petitioned to get a waiver from the FRA, the Federal Railroad Administration, that governs the regulations on how railroad tracks are maintained. And they were ultimately issued a waiver to minimize the amount of track inspections that are performed in a lot of the main line territories by almost 50%.
1: So they've been given a waiver to reduce those track inspections by humans, but they're sort of required to do an automated track inspection. Is that right? I mean, this is sort of an experiment or kind of a exploration of how some of these functions could be automated.
2: Absolutely.
3: Yeah. This is the problem with the whole system. The carriers try to frame it in their own narrative that it's new technology, but they didn't ask for a waiver for new technology. They asked for a waiver on what they call track geometry, which has been around since 1972. And so they're not saying, oh, we want all these special new machines that come in and inspect it. Has the machines advanced? Yes, they've advanced, but the machines only find 27% of the defects. So the human inspections, the visual eye inspections, find the rest. And we've proven that. We've given them the data. We have the information. We've supplied it to all the entities that are involved in this and shown they don't deny it. They don't reject it. In fact, they've admitted that it doesn't find all the defects. So the human inspections still need to be done. And by the way, track geometry has been...
1: I don't think anybody's going to know what track geometry is. So why don't you explain that for us?
3: Yeah, track geometry is a machine that finds the geometry of the track, like the elevation. One rail's got to be higher than another going around a curve, for example. If there's a dip in the track, a severe dip in the track, it finds that type of stuff.
1: And that's a machine that runs on the track and detects those things.
3: Correct. It's a machine that goes right down the track and detects it and doesn't require humans to do that form of the inspection.
1: And so this waiver that they've requested and were granted, how does that impact that machine?
3: It doesn't. It allows it to run more often, which we don't deny. We say, hey, they should run it. We would love them to run it 3 times a week if they want to. We've never rejected more usage of the machine. We've actually implored the company to do that, said, hey, you should run this machine more often. It does find defects that the human eye can't find. What we aren't okay with is reducing the inspections that the human eye can find.
1: Okay.
3: And that's the problem. And this machine does not catch those defects. In fact, new data, and we've provided this data to every entity out there that is involved in this, the data that is coming from the waivers itself are proving that it's not finding the defects. In fact, it's proving that they're not finding 75% of the defects that the human eye finds. And so we had what we already knew before they granted the waiver. So the data is already showing that human eye is finding 75% more defects, and yet they're continuing to allow the waiver to go on, and the railroads are continuing to push that waiver.
1: We should say we reached out to CSX Transportation. We let them know we were doing the program today and invited them to join if they care to. But they did send a statement saying safety is a core value at CSX and the cornerstone on which the reliability of our railroad is built. Contrary to union claims, we don't compromise safety regardless of profits. We'll get a little bit more of their statement as we get into it here. So this concern that you have is not the use of these machines, Brian, but the fact that you're concerned that they're replacing humans that would be working in tandem with them to inspect.
2: Great question. I think the important part here is what

0: we're finding is, and I think the information that CSX is providing to the FRA, that they're not keeping up with the routine and inspections that they're required when they use ATI. So the idea was that they would replace, with the waiver here, they would replace one of the human track inspections that were weekly performed with newer technologies, and we're finding that's not happening.
1: So you've said publicly you're concerned. I mean, Tony kind of mentioned it, you know, whether the track inspection machines pick up all of the defects, that the human eye can detect some. But in terms of, you know, authenticating how accurate these machines are, you've publicly raised concerns that the machines are often misreporting data, and the people who are tasked with working with those machines, track inspectors or maintenance of way workers, are told to basically hide when the machine is wrong or to try to emphasize the machine's accuracy. Where are you hearing that? What evidence is there of that?
0: We're having a lot of track inspectors call us and tell us that the managers, when they go out and find a defect, they're being encouraged not to report it, just to repair it instead of report it, because they want to keep the number of defects that our members are finding down and increase the number that ATI and these other technologies are finding. It's also important to note that the defects that some of these cars are going over and finding, number one, they're very inaccurate. The technology is not really good. They're having lots of problem with the technology that they've implemented to replace rather than to slowly implement it and have them work together. But when they do find a defect and they report the defect, they've been given 24 hours before a human would come out and actually look at the defect and confirm whether it's there or not. The problem this creates is you could have a defect that may be a multi-class drop, meaning it's a defect that the track speed might be 60 miles an hour. It might drop it from a class 4 to a class 1, which would be 10 miles an hour. There's going to be trains that are going to be running on that, potentially up to 24 hours on a defect that they should only be doing 10 miles an hour on based on this waiver that was provided. We're also finding a lot of the track inspectors that go out, the defects that they are finding that the ATI is triggering are not actually defects. Our members are being encouraged to report that they are defects, that okay. You need to report and support the idea that these ATI machines are working.
1: I want to get to another portion of CSX statement responding to that. But if you are just joining us, if you have worked for or do work for the railroad, we'd love to hear from you. You can reach us live on air at 904-549-2937. You can email comments or questions to First Coast Connect at wjct.org. Or, of course, you can go to firstcoastconnect.org to find all the ways to connect with us. So another part of the statement from CSX that we got from CSX Transportation says the public should understand that the union, BMWED, is engaged in a national effort to stop new technologies and automation, which it perceives as threatening union jobs. Technology adds to our inspections. It does not replace them. The statement continues, CSX supervisors are not encouraged to track inspectors are not encouraging track inspectors to overlook defects or cover up issues. And we would not expect any maintenance of way professionals to carry out such unlawful instructions. So I want to dig into that a little bit. I mean, in terms of, you know, essentially covering up defects or not reporting them timely, I mean, that would seem to be kind of a criminal allegation, not just something that is a deviation from a policy or a procedure. Is that what you're saying?
2: Well, the waiver gives them some time frame. It gives them 24 hours to before they have to report the defect. That's why we think that the waiver is fatally flawed. It's got a situation where it's ultimately going to result in a serious problem, serious safety issues.
1: I mean, the 24-hour waiver is one thing, but if people are being told not to report or to cover up when a machine misreports, that would seem to be, is that not covered by some sort of regulatory prohibition?
2: Sure. This is why we're engaging in conversation with them and continuing to talk with our track inspectors and the people that do this work to assure that this comes to an end. Our goal is to make sure we're, as a union, as a union representatives, our goal isn't trying to harm union, you know, any unionized railroad. Our goal is to try to make them better and make sure that they're safe. So we're trying to work with these entities to get this right. For the statement that we are against technology is crazy. We've had advanced technology for years on the railroad. We used to tamp all the tracks by hand. Now we have machines that do those. So we used to have crews of 1,000 people out there doing this work, and now there's much smaller crews. We've adapted to technologies for the 137 years that we've been around. It's not a problem. Technology is not the concern here. What we can't do is we can't stand by and watch new technology come in and they make claims that it's safer when it's not. It's actually dangerous to allow these technologies to replace some of the work because it can't be done right. It's not safe for these machines. They do not complete the inspections in the right way, so that we're leaving defects out on the track. This is extremely dangerous. This is what causes the East Palestinians. If you continue to ignore these type of defects, the track will degrade, and ultimately there will be a situation. And our warning is that if we continue to gamble and roll the dice on these things, we are going to end up with a catastrophe somewhere. And that's the last thing this union wants. When the industry suffers, it's not good for our workers. We want them to do what's right and safe. So we're pushing the safety issue. It has nothing to do with us fighting against technology. Literally, we won't even have that many people laid off if this technology is implemented. That's not the issue. The concern is that it's extremely dangerous, and we can't emphasize that enough. When we aren't doing proper inspections, this is dangerous for the communities that these trains operate in.
1: We should remind people, when you talk about East Palestine, that was a derailment that happened in 2023, where 1 million pounds of vinyl chloride spilled in a train derailment. That cost, you know, it was a $600 million class action suit that was settled. It was a $300 million cleanup that was overseen by the EPA. The city got another $22 million for damages. So that's a costly accident. And, you know, I guess the argument for some of the changes that are being made are cost savings. I just want you to talk a little bit about that in the scope of CSX transportation, because this is a railroad that led many changes in the industry under its former CEO. And that was controversial at the time. He's since deceased, Hunter Harrison. He died, you know, nearly 10 years ago. But those were big changes that CSX led. Tell us a little bit about the changes that he brought in, how that's impacted overall railroad functions. I'm thinking particularly of something called precision scheduled railroading.
0: I would start off by saying the majority of the changes that were made under the Hunter Harrison regime have been reversed. CSX has had to spend billions of dollars to replace and restart and rebuild the tracks and things that they had tore out for what they saw as short-term gains.
1: What was the function of precision scheduled railroading? What did that mean effectively?
0: It was basically that trains would run in certain windows, and no matter what, nothing would stop those trains. Nothing would get in their way. And it basically was to streamline the process of how cars are broken down in class yards and how they're separated out.
1: Made them longer as well. Is that right?
0: That is correct. It made the trains longer. There was quite a few facets of things that were changed.
1: Have the longer trains remained even as CSX has changed some of those Hunter Harrison era policies?
2: CSX has longer trains for sure. I think some other companies run much longer trains on average than CSX. So because of his actions and because of what he did, the rest of the industry had to follow suit to keep up with the short-term gains. So ultimately, we have extremely long trains, 4 or 5 times the size of the length that they used to be.
1: And that it would be like in the realm of like 2 or 3 miles long. How long are we talking?
2: Oh yeah, 2-3 miles for sure. We're talking, you know, I don't know the exact length limit, but I know that we have trains that are, you know, well over 2 miles. And so, you know, we've tripled and quadrupled the size of these trains on the track side of things, which the people we represent, the longer trains, because of the weight and because of the heat of the rail, have much more impact on the track. So while they created these longer trains and they thought, oh, well, it creates some efficiencies in the transportation side of the business. On the track side of the business, they cause more problems
1: because more
2: there's so much more weight and train at one time. That track has time to cool and everything between shorter trains. When it's long trains, it's a lot of heat, a lot of friction, a lot of movement, a lot of weight that goes much longer than three or four times longer than what they were previously doing. So there is different impacts on the track, and it requires more work, more infrastructure, replacement, those type of things. And so,
1: and so that was a change wrought in some part because the industry adopted these changes that CSX Transportation led on. Is there a concern that their push towards, you know, this waiver or staff reductions and furloughs, is that setting any kind of path for other railroads to follow?
2: Yeah, the PSR scheme has kept, it's been the same thing. There's continuous search for efficiencies at all costs. It's okay if there's efficiencies in the industry that come. That's something we have to contend with. Like I said, we've been doing it for 137 years. It's different when there's efficiencies that come that are not safe. They cause a safety issue, and we have to, as union representatives, we have an obligation to both our members and to the general public to make sure that when things aren't being done safely, we talk about it and we bring it to these type of shows and explain it to people. This is a safety concern. This is a major safety concern. And we have been very clear, and the data shows it. There's no arguing with the data. That's the one thing you saw in the report, the responses by CSX, is they didn't challenge the data that we've been providing. They didn't say the data that they have is wrong. The information they're providing to the FRA, to us, to everyone else is wrong. They're saying that, hey, well, they just want it because they want to protect jobs. Well, that's an easy out for them. The truth of the matter is that we're in this because of safety issues. Now, the recent cuts that they've done on CSX are very important because they're going to cut one quarter of the workforce. And the problem with that, these are the guys that do the production. This is called capital work. And when the capital work is done, that's replacement, large replacement of rails and ties on large sections where a gang comes in and changes 3 or 4 miles of rail or 150,000 ties, let's say. This is all done production, and it keeps the infrastructure up. When you cut or lay off those crews for longer, then that capital work doesn't get done. And we have to mention that CSX has gone from $720 million in a quarterly profit to $1 billion in a quarterly profit. So they've had 27, 28% gains in 1 year, but they're laying off employees. We don't lay off employees when we're getting more traffic and more work. That's the time to hire employees and grow your workforce, not the time to cut them. And when you're doing the opposite, it raises concerns. It raises a couple of concerns. How are you going to maintain the safety in the structure of the track when you're running more trains and you're making more money when you're cutting off a quarter of your workforce? It just doesn't jive. It's a square we're trying to shove through a round hole. It doesn't make sense.
1: If you're just joining us, we are talking about proposed changes and changes that are already underway at CSX Transportation in terms of staffing and automation. If you'd like to join our conversation, you can reach us at 904-549-2937. We have a call from Al on the north side. Good morning, Al. Go ahead.
3: Good morning. Just wanted to make a comment. I live on the Trout River. I run my boat through the CSX Railroad Bridge frequently, particularly in the warmer months, and I've had really concerns about that bridge. There's a lot of freight coming out of Blount Island that uses that bridge, and not only is the bridge, I think it's close to 100 years old, the corrosion, the rust, I've been here for 18 years, and there's never been a stitch of paint put on it, but wiring's hanging down, you know, the gearing now on these high tides in fall and spring is underwater. So there's a lot of rust and corrosion and big chunks of rust falling off the gearing of that bridge. But also the breakwater. The breakwater, which is wood, is deteriorated to the point that big pieces of the boards are falling off of it, and the signs are fallen down, which tell the marine traffic what to, you know, the number to call to open the bridge and things like that.
1: Al, thank you for your comments. I appreciate it. I want to ask you about that, Tony. I mean, is that something that falls under maintenance of way, or Brian? Does that fall under maintenance of way, or is that a different kind of inspection? We're talking about a river railroad bridge.
0: No, that 100%, that's work that the men and women we represent work on. We share those same concerns, and we get the same calls and concerns from the members in the field. There's tremendous amounts of work. There's so many bridges that need work.
1: Does that sound to you like things that he's describing, that Al's saying he's seeing with his eye? Does that sound like a problem to you, a safety concern?
0: It can be, depending on how severe the rust is. Without looking at it, or certified bridge inspectors looking at it, I can't honestly say. But I can say it is definitely a concern, and we're getting it from our members that CSX is not keeping up with the proper maintenance on the bridges. They're cutting staff levels on the bridge departments, on the track departments, and the welding departments, and they're not able to keep up.
2: I will say this one quick thing I think is very important. There's very little regulation on the bridges. The FRA has no regulation, virtually no regulation on bridges. And we have...
1: On railroad bridges?
2: Correct. And we have been adamant that we have to have certain types of regulations.
1: Who regulates them?
2: Really, nobody. The FRA is kind of regulates it, but then they say, well, they don't have bridge inspectors. They don't do inspections on bridges. So the FRA really doesn't regulate it.
1: Are the railroads responsible for
2: the
1: conditions?
2: They're pretty much 100% accountable for regulation on bridges themselves. Even if you find a defect on a bridge, for example, like on the track, there's time limits on a bridge. There's no limits on a lot of the defects that are found. They can be fixed 2 years later. And so, there's very little regulatory, and we have been adamant. We have been telling our government over and over again for the last four administrations, we've been saying there has to be some regulation on these bridges. It's important, and we're trusting the railroads just to take care of them themselves. Well, the bridges are expensive, so you know how much they want to do that. So it's a problem. It's a real issue out there.
1: That's sort of alarming. I do want to say, specific to the safety issue, you know, CSX did say that their accident rate improved 29% year over year, and that their injury rate improved even as total employee hours fell. So they would say that they're doing better even with fewer employees.
2: This is a common statement from all the railroads, but what they're not doing when they give those statistics, when they're running 3 mile long trains instead of 1 mile long trains, yes, there's less derailments because you're running far less trains. But on volume, are they having less derailments is the question. So when you're running millions of pounds of trains, or millions of cars on the trains, how many derailments are you having at that time? They'll say, yes, we're having less, we're having a reduction, but the trains are longer. That's a different story than when you're running, are you still having less derailments based on the volume? And the data shows that they're not, that there actually is a slight increase in derailment based on volume. So they can skew the numbers however they want to. And once again, so can we, right? But the problem is, should it be measurable on the amount of derailment you have, or should it be measurable on how much of the volume you're running? And I would argue the second is better. It should be based on the volume of train traffic that you have. Just because you're having less derailments isn't necessarily good. If that train's 3 miles long, would you rather have a quarter mile long train derail in your neighborhood or a 3 mile long train derail in your neighborhood, right? So you just got to ask the right questions. And obviously, you know, the general public doesn't understand this stuff, but we as people from the industry do, and they have continued to skew the numbers. And this goes throughout the industry, not just CSX. They're all doing it. They're all saying, making these claims that we're having more safety, less derailments. It's just not necessarily true at all. And once again, you're still having over 1,000 derailments in this country every year. If you're having 1,000 trains planes fall out of the sky, we would turn it upside down, the industry upside down, to fix it. We still have 1,000 trains going on the train every year. And when we have trains go on the ground, and we have to evacuate small cities, which has happened a couple times with this railroad, it's not a good thing. This is not a positive thing. So why would we decrease the safety aspect and not increase it?
1: Yeah. And Brian, I would just ask you, I mean, you know, this is obviously kind of an insular world in a lot of ways. You know, people who work for the railroad industry. Why do you think that people, for instance, listening to this program, should be paying attention to this? Why should they care? you know, beyond just sort of like the jobs of employees that could impact communities, is there a safety implication that you're worried about for people who live around train tracks?
0: Absolutely. The bridges that cross the roads that you drive on every day, those have to be maintained. Our members are the ones that maintain those and rebuild those bridges. Also, I mean, I think an equally important aspect to think about is when you're sitting at a road crossing, you have your family in the car, and you're 25 feet from the railroad tracks when the gates come down, and you're sitting there. I was a track inspector for a lot of years, and there was very, very few times we did inspections every day that we didn't find a defect on that track. The fact now that the inspectors are only going to be traversing those tracks one time per week is scary. It's something that people really need to think about.
1: All right. Well, Brian Thompson, Tony Cardwell, we appreciate you coming to town to talk to us about this. Thanks for being here.
2: We thank you for the invite. We love the show. Thank you for having us on.
0: Thank you.
1: Up next, life beyond bars. We meet a former prisoner turned yoga coach right after the break.

0: Welcome back. St. Augustine Native's new prison memoir documents his decade behind bars, as well as his discovery of yoga as a means of coping with the realities of imprisonment. Here to discuss it, I'm joined by Emmett Tatter. He's a prison reform advocate and author of Count Time. Emmett, thanks for being here.
1: Good morning. Nice to be on air with you.
0: Nice to have you. And so the book is called Count Time. Explain what that is, how that relates to your sentence. What is Count Time?
1: Count Time is like a double meaning for me. In prison, you are counted day in, day out. It's about 8 times a day, 5 formal counts. And count time is really about making your time count. And, you know, obviously the prison memoir, you know, you're being counted, but each day we have an opportunity to live, to appreciate where we've been, who we are, and count time is what I try doing each and every day.
0: Yeah, it's a very intense, visceral, you know, kind of immediate read, this book, and really interesting as well. So you were incarcerated in for about 8.5 years in Florida prisons. This was after an armed invasion, home invasion. Tell us a little bit about kind of what you were doing, thinking, living at that time. You were about 21, 22.
1: I was 21. Mm-hmm. And during that time, just wasn't really thinking. I wish I would have followed my mother's advice and my parents and friends who tried directing me down a different road, but I was trapped in addiction, trying to be somebody that I thought was a good choice for me, and it wasn't. Mm-hmm. And I went to prison a very young, early age, and you know, I regret what I did in the past, and now I choose to do things differently now. And that is another form of making my time count, because that's what's important. I know I messed up, but I'm here to make a change, and now I'm writing, I'm a journalist for different publications, and, you know, I try just not getting anyone in trouble, but exposing realities of what is happening within the carceral system.
0: Yeah, and that is obviously a big focus of Count Time. You moved around to a bunch of different institutions in Florida. Some were better than others. None of them were obviously very nice places to live, and I think that people understand that that's, you know, kind of part of the prison experience. But what you witnessed, what you saw, and what you write about seems to go well beyond what would be, you know, just sort of general deprivation. And
1: unfortunately so.
0: Yeah. So tell us about what it is that you saw in the prison system. How would you characterize it?
1: Oh, well, I saw a million things that I could probably write a million memoirs about, but I saw a lot of kindness from officers as well. There are a lot of good officers, but I also saw a lot of brutality from officers and from inmates. But what disgusted me the most was unaccounted deaths, and how a lot of these deaths are labeled pending and listed as natural causes, about 90% in Florida, which is outrageous. But there's a lot that needs to be discussed. There's a lot about count, I mean, about the time in there, what you witness, the abuses. I understand I did a crime, but I don't need to be killed for it while I'm inside by people that are supposed to protect me.
0: I mean, you describe at one point a corrections officer actually kind of taking a hit out on you because he thought you disrespected his girlfriend.
1: Mm-hmm. A nurse.
0: A nurse. And you were working kind of in the infirmary of the hospital section of the prison. And that you describe is not uncommon, that he was basically offering inmates rewards,
1: dope,
0: or cash
1: and money, mm-hmm, to take me out just for what he assumed was disrespect on his girlfriend, who was just a nurse. And I didn't even do it. So, it was a very tricky situation, and one that there aren't a lot of choices there. I remember walking to see my mom at a visitation that day, and he was standing out front, and I tried to approach him after I learned that these inmates approached me and said, "Hey, this guy put 2 ounces and a phone and some dope to take you out, but we aren't going to do the hit." But that doesn't mean someone else not And he just stood at the door when I tried approaching him and ran his finger across his throat. Like, so at Vizzo, I talked to my mom in that situation. You can read the book, Count Time. It's going to be published, but it was a tricky situation.
0: You do manage to kind of resolve it without getting injured. I want to ask you about your mom a little bit because she's a big part of the book. She's also a kind of an institution in St. Augustine. She's a gallery owner, you know, has been a gallery owner. She's a well-known artist, Wendy Tatter, and she has become a vocal prison reform advocate kind of through this experience. How central was her kind of being there for you during this period in terms of just kind of keeping you alive?
1: It meant everything to me. She would mail letters to me, and now they're taking that away too, like just with the email systems. But those physical letters arriving with the pictures from her, like her batik pictures on there, and then just after she learned about the abuses and what she saw with my friends being tortured or this or that, she really got involved with prison reform, and it made me so happy. We'd hear her sometimes come on air and speak, listening to her on our radios, and I can't tell you the feeling and just the encouragement from her. And now there are so many people just lifting me up to vocalize my own voice and get it out there.
0: One of the things that you did in prison and then have continued to do since your release is practice yoga. And you actually were able to introduce some yoga training and classes in the prison system, which is was kind of a remarkable achievement. What has yoga meant to you as a practitioner, as an instructor? I mean, how did that help during your time in prison?
1: It changed everything about me. When I first started, it was really a mind-blowing experience because I didn't expect anything from yoga. But once I started performing these little asanas and achieving touching my toes, a small little thing, but it meant so much. And others saw me do this practice and they're like, hey man, bring this to the compound. All these classes around here, they aren't helping. This might help. So I went to war kind of with the administration and fought to get this program, first inmate led yoga program, and made it happen, and it changed hundreds of lives. You know, these guys still write me to this day.
0: And obviously you've gone well beyond touching your toes. People who are watching our live stream will see these kind of one-handed handstands that you do. And obviously, like, as an instructor, you're doing all kinds of athletically challenging things. Did the practice of yoga, did it help the kind of indignities of the time that you spent? And did it change how you thought about other inmates or the corrections officers that were there?
1: Well, to be honest, the inmates, I never had a problem with any inmates. It was always, what are these officers going to do? Or what is this administration going to do?
0: I mean, you described them as a gang.
1: That's because some of them are, and they're involved with gangs. I'm not going to name that right here. But I think for the most part, yoga, what it did for me was gave me balance in my life. When I'd sit back on my rack late at night and contemplate my life choices, yoga helped provide better choices and gave me an opportunity to learn from my mistakes and to keep pushing forward.
0: The book contains the officer's code of conduct, a correctional officer's code of conduct, their oath. Why did you decide to include that?
1: Because I felt when this code of conduct, it basically is for the officers. You don't really see that many, that like that. They don't really mention inmates that much. They're protecting us. You think we need protection. If we look at rape and all the things and the violence that is happening and the drugs and the dope being smuggled in, who is this really? Who's really accountable to protect us?
0: Because that oath doesn't mention anything about how they should conduct themselves with inmates or how they should treat inmates.
1: It's to uplift the officers and to protect their officers and to do everything for their own institution. So
0: Yeah. So after your release, you've, as we mentioned, you know, taught, but you've also been writing, and there is an upcoming event this Saturday at the Waterworks in St. Augustine where you're going to be, I think, reading from your book and just sort of talking about your experience. What have you got planned?
1: I'm going to be reading about, I'm going to read excerpts from my memoir, Count Time, and I also will be answering question and answer Q&A and delving into some of the journalism, like exposés that I've been working on, like the scoops, and really giving specific numbers. And I cannot wait for people to come out and see what happens there. It's going to be a lot of fun.
0: Yeah. And just in terms of kind of how you think you have processed all of this, I mean, how are you doing now with sort of what you've been through? How do you feel kind of as a person, as a human, having just sort of been through all of the challenges and also this really steep learning curve that you've had to go through?
1: Well, I think as a human, you know, I'm incredibly grateful to begin with, but I think I'm not really that much different than anybody else. And that's what gets misconstrued within, you know, the prison, like the prison stigma. I'm a prisoner, but I'm also a human. I care. I love. I have a fiance who's incredible. I have a mother who's amazing. I have a support system, and I'm trying to make my time count. I'm writing stories. I'm writing, you know, this memoir. I was signed recently by, I was signed recently by Kristen Tourette with Martin Lewin's Literary Management, and they're an incredible team. And everyone is believing, so thank you.
0: Yeah. Well, Emmett Tatter, it's nice to have you on. He's going to be at the Waterworks on October 4th in St. Augustine. Thanks for coming.
1: Yeah, thank you.
0: All right, up next, we preview what's to come in the October night sky with our resident spaceman.

0: Tennessee officials attempted to execute a woman for a murder committed 3 decades ago when she was 18 years old. She would have been the first woman executed in Tennessee in more than 200 years, but the lethal injections failed. A death penalty expert calls it unprecedented. We answer questions about it on the next morning edition from NPR News.
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2: With 5 weeks until the midterms, 1A is taking a regional look at the big issues from New England. Dems are hoping for a blue wave, but are New Hampshire voters signaling why that might not happen? Plus, the rising cost of living and pay-to-play allegations add to the headwinds facing Maine's Republican Senator Susan Collins in her bid for re-election. The News Roundup, live from New Hampshire, next time on 1A.
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5: Welcome back. Well, it is a busy month to come in October with night skies offering multiple meteor showers for stargazers to take in. And we are joined, as we are every month, by Eddie Whistler, our resident starman, spaceman, and also a director of planetarium and outreach at the Museum of Science and History. Hi, Eddie.
6: Hello.
5: Thanks for being here.
6: Oh, it's always so fun. So we have a blast.
5: Oh, yeah, I know. I enjoy having you. October is it started today.
6: It did. Oh, yeah. Today is October 1st.
5: Yeah.
6: It flies by, doesn't it?
5: I know. It's only a couple weeks till Christmas. Tell me what I'm going to be looking at in the October night skies, though.
6: So there are a couple of meteor showers. This is true. They won't be there's not going to be 40, 50 meteors in the sky in an hour, but there are two of them.
5: And what year round, what are the biggies? Like, what are the ones that we think of as like just an abundance of spottings?
6: So this is the craziest part, is that any one of them can become very, very massive in terms of the frequency. So Okay. Check this out. You have a comet. This is how almost all meteor showers come to be. You have a comet that flies through the inner solar system. And what do comets do? They feel the heat of the sun. I'm answering your question, too. They feel the heat from the sun, and they blast off this tail full of particulates and chunks and things that break off of the comet, because the heat of the sun, like, really gets the comet surface active, and it blows back this tail. Okay, then the comet disappears, but the tail is still out there in space. And what Earth does is plow through it in its orbit. And so it's a regular thing that Earth encounters in its orbit every single year. Different comets leave different trails, and so we have different meteor showers throughout the year.
5: So these comets persist. I think I maybe am not alone in thinking that they sort of like blast by and then they're gone, but these are regular occurrences.
6: So the Draconid meteor shower, which is in the early, the peak, I have it written down, is October 8th and 9th. So early October always, but it's such a light meteor shower. But in 1933, they had a massive meteor shower from the Draconids. Mm-hmm. And the reason for that is because the tail portion that we went through was particularly heavy, because maybe a big chunk of comet just was blown off into space.
5: So how do we know? Like, how do we know if it's going to be, when you say that we may see, for instance, only a few an hour, how do you know that, not having traveled through it yet?
6: Because that's typical.
5: Okay.
6: And then you get surprised by more heavy material, and you wind up, in some cases, with a meteor storm. So there's a term for you. What an amazing term. A meteor storm, you might get thousands of meteors per hour where the lights, it's like fireworks in the sky.
5: So you said you were answering my question, but then you didn't. So which are the ones that are typically most productive?
6: So the Geminids are really good.
5: Okay.
6: Sometimes the Orionids. So later on in October, we have the Orionids as well. This is more like 20, which...
5: An hour.
6: 20 an hour. We don't have... It also depends on how much of the moonlight is out, and we don't have a great moon. The darker it is, the more faint streaks you can see, mm-hmm. right? And so for the Orionids, we have... We encounter Halley's Comet's tail.
5: Okay.
6: Now, the other thing is that Halley's Comet encounters Earth's orbit in two places. So when we come 6 months later in May, we encounter the other side of Halley's Comet's tail, and we get the Eta Aquarids, which are going to be, about 20 as well.
5: Neat.
6: And so these things are just cool to keep in mind. It's like you're a track runner, mm-hmm. right? And you're running around the track, and you know that in this little area, there's a swarm of fruit flies. And so you go running through the fruit flies, all in your mouth, all in your face. And you encounter that every time you're running around the track at that location, because maybe there's some spoiled meat
5: now we're taking this thing
6: a little bit further. So anyways, yes, there are more fruitful on average, meteor showers, but then any meteor shower is capable of fluctuating depending on the heaviness of the debris that we move through. And sometimes that's predictable, but typically it's a surprise. That's hard stuff to really like work out. Like how heavy are the little tiny sand grain particles that we're going to be flying through at this time of year?
5: It depends on how much spoiled meat is. out there at the time.
6: I like it.
5: Just very briefly, Saturn's also really bright. We've just got a short little bit here.
6: So Saturn is, we're as close to Saturn as we can be. And so it's going to be as close as it can be, adds to brightness. And we see the angle of Saturn's rings at about 7 degrees. So it's not the most spectacular ring display. That's a pattern that works itself out as well. So anyway, thin rings, close Saturn, in opposition is the term for it.
5: I love the lesson and also just the inspiration. So we'll be watching night skies, Eddie. Yeah.
6: Look at Saturn pretty much any time this month.
5: All right. Thanks for coming on. Great to have you. All right. And thanks to everybody who listened. We appreciate it. Join us tomorrow when our panel of media experts dives into the week's big headlines, from a wrongful arrest made using AI to a controversial council member starting a consulting firm. I'm Ann Schindler. You've been listening to First Coast Connect on WJCT News 89.9.

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2: From football-related brain injuries to an egg recall linked to salmonella, our panel of medical experts dives into the month's biggest health headlines. On the next, What's Health Got to Do with It?
3: 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Cloud cover and rain chances increase throughout the week and into the weekend. It'll still be warm, though. We can look for highs in the 80s.
4: Good evening. I'm Jeff Bennett.
5: And I'm Amna Nawaz. On the NewsHour tonight, a Tennessee woman convicted of a 1995 murder survives a botched execution, renewing questions about the way the death penalty is carried out.
4: Israel's prime minister says the pilot who allegedly tried to crash an airplane flying to Israel underwent Islamic radicalization, the latest on the investigation.
5: And a look at Defense Secretary Pete Hegseth's latest effort to transform the U.S. military, plus the increasingly close ties between the Pentagon and tech companies.
6: The entire argument of Silicon Valley was, we can contribute to defense, let's build, let's reindustrialize, we're more innovative, we move faster, we're cheaper, we have AI. And yet we're seeing very, very limited examples.

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0: Friends of the NewsHour, including Robert S. Kaplan and Wendy J. Selden through the Raymond James Charitable Endowment Fund. The Andrew Carnegie Foundation, formerly Carnegie Corporation of New York, working to reduce political polarization through philanthropic support for education, democracy, and peace. 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

0: 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Thank you.
1: Welcome to the NewsHour. Tennessee halted executions today after officials failed to carry out the lethal injection of death row inmate Krista Pike last night.
2: It was the second time this year that officials in Tennessee botched an execution attempt.
3: It's tragedy, and it's deeply disturbing to me that that has happened in this state. The people deserve better than that, and we're going to make sure that happens.
1: Her attorneys say she remains alive and in critical condition after the state administered two doses of pentobarbital intended to execute her.
2: A media witness described the scene last night.
4: They went through two rounds and she was still breathing at the end. It was very ragged. She lifted her head up and was looking around at one point. She said that there was a spot that was burning and hurting and asked if that was normal. None of it was normal. I covered all the executions last year and most of the ones this year. We haven't seen anything like it.
2: The state's Department of Correction said in a statement it, quote, followed every step of the state's lawful established execution protocol approved by the Attorney General's office. Pike was sentenced to death for the gruesome murder of her classmate, Colleen Slemmer, in 1995. Pike does not deny committing the murder as an 18-year-old, but her lawyers argued the state should have considered her age, mental illness, and trauma from alleged sexual abuse. Slemmer's family supported the execution and have called last night's failed attempt, quote, a mess. For more, we're joined now by Deborah Denno, a professor at Fordham School of Law. Professor, welcome to the NewsHour. Thanks for joining us.
5: Thank you.
2: Someone who's been following this case, let me just start with your reaction to the news that Krista Pike has survived this failed execution attempt.
5: Well, first of all, I was shocked. But then after a moment, I wasn't surprised, given that this had just happened months before in Tennessee.
2: And tell me a little bit for context here about how unusual it is to have a botched or a failed execution like this. What do we know?
5: Well, I've been looking at executions for over 30 years, and there's a lot. There's always been a very high failure rate with lethal injection, but it's actually gotten worse. And one indicator of that are these, what you could call these failed survivors. These are people who have survived an execution. Krista Pike is the eighth person who's done that, but no one has been so tormented as she has been.
2: We know that Pike's lawyers say they'd warned that officials that she had a blood condition and it could be difficult to administer the medication. Should some of that been taken into account? I mean, was this foreseeable in some way?
5: Absolutely, this was foreseeable. And given what her attorneys had described, and perhaps what the potential executioners themselves could see, they should have better prepared or perhaps changed execution methods. I mean, Krista Pike and her attorneys had asked either that she be executed by the firing squad or by hanging. And given her medical condition, those methods would have been much more viable. And this is how things turn out.
2: So as we speak now, it's reported that she is in hospital in critical condition. We know her lawyer is urging the governor to reduce her sentence to life in prison. What do we know about what could happen next in her case?
5: Well, several things could happen to her. First of all, she could get life in prison, even though nobody else has gotten that when this sort of failed execution has occurred. But again, her case is very different. No one has suffered to the extent that she has. Indeed, we don't really know what's has actually happened to her. That's number one. Number two, if she were re-executed or an attempt, there could be simply use a different kind of method. That could happen as well. Number three, depending on her mental condition, she may not even be viable for another attempt at executing her. We understand the United States Supreme Court has held that somebody has to be fully aware of the type of punishment they're receiving.
2: We know as a result of last night's events, the state of Tennessee has now paused executions for the rest of the year. They've launched an investigation. As someone who studies this closely, from your perspective, is that enough to address whatever went wrong?
5: I certainly don't think that's at all enough. This is a method that we have had for 45 years. It has been consistently problematic from the very first lethal injection execution in 1982 up to this point. And not only that, it's only gotten worse. I think one mantra that's been fueling the use of lethal injections is everybody seeing this as an accident or a one-off. But over the decades, over and over, we've seen these problems, and Krista Pike's execution attempt has been the worst of all of them.
2: Oh, I want to underscore here, she's admitted to participating in a brutal murder, and the victim's family supports capital punishment in this case. Mm-hmm. But as we reported earlier, her case is unique. She would have been the first woman in Tennessee executed in over 200 years. And there were those extenuating factors, her lawyers argued, should have been taken into consideration. How do you look at that and think about those factors in a capital case?
5: I think those factors are critically important to take into account. We know that Krista Pike, if she were sentenced today, would never get the death penalty given her age and the other kinds of conditions she was facing. Number two, I mean, this is no one else, even in her years, who was of that age, all those people ended up getting life in prison. So there's just a number of circumstances where she ends up on death row. She was isolated for so many years that she has received a kind of treatment that nobody else in this country has ever received.
2: That is Professor Deborah Denno from Fordham School of Law joining us tonight. Professor, thank you for your time.
5: Thank you.
1: Tonight, investigators across the Middle East are hunting for answers after a co-pilot stabbed his captain and allegedly attempted to crash a fly-Dubai aircraft bound for Israel with 174 passengers and crew on board. The plane traveling from Dubai plunged 16,000 feet in roughly 60 seconds. Passengers were ultimately able to subdue the co-pilot after the injured captain, now hailed as a hero, managed to open the cockpit door. Today, President Trump said the attack could be linked to Iran without providing evidence. The suspect has not been publicly identified. Israeli Prime Minister Benjamin Netanyahu said this morning on Fox News that the suspect was an Omani national. But many major questions remain unanswered. To help us unpack what we do and don't know, we're joined again by Juliet Kayyem. She's a former assistant secretary at the Department of Homeland Security and is now a senior lecturer at the Harvard Kennedy School. Thank you for being with us.
6: Thanks for having me.
1: So as you know, there are now competing claims about motive. Israel's prime minister says the co-pilot underwent what he called Islamist radical indoctrination. President Trump has pointed to Iran. Neither has provided evidence. The UAE says it's investigating possible terrorist activity or prior planning. What can we responsibly say, if anything, about the motive at this point?
6: Right. So, and I'm glad you say that about responsibly say after every crisis, terror incident, disaster, there's a narrative that forms very early that is often pushed for political reasons. I think we should just put those to the aside right now. That just happens. There are elections. What we do know is this, that the leading theory has got to be that this was a terrorism incident, not because there's strong evidence, but just given that the totality of the circumstances, you have a pilot who tries to essentially kill another pilot down a plane that's filled with Israelis en route to Israel. So any rational person would say that would be my leading theory. What we don't know, and the suspicion or

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1: Kind of remedy. If it's state-sponsored terrorism like Iran, a country that Israel and the United States have started a war against, that is a very different consequence. And so those of us who are looking at the evidence would rationally say this is going to be, the leading theory is going to be some sort of radicalization, but there are others, mental health issues that may have occurred in the pilot. So that's where we are right now on the facts.
2: And pilots already operate inside one of the most tightly controlled security environments in aviation. Does this incident expose a particular vulnerability when the potential threat comes from inside the cockpit?
1: Yeah, it's the catch-22 of sort of securing the cockpit. So just to explain the process, there is a UN body called the International Civil Aviation Organization, 193 member nations. And we do that because the global aviation transportation system is shared. And so there are minimum standards. There are standards about who can fly, about what airplanes can fly. There are then individual country standards. And so that is what is going to be examined either in terms of what kind of review was done in terms of mental health, physical health. So you have two different systems that are supposed to complement each other. On the inside of the airplane, you of course have the secure cockpit door or the secure cockpit area. I have to say, even given what happened and the luck and fortitude of that pilot who knew he had to open the cockpit door, there have been millions of flights with secure cockpits. It's two pilots versus potentially 200, 300, 400 passengers. And I think that that any review of this will probably or hopefully still keep the cockpit secure while also understanding that we need to maybe better screen pilots and screen what pilots bring into the cockpit.
2: Well, yeah, given your experience at DHS, what will DHS and the FAA be looking at here? It's still early days, but could this lead to potential changes in domestic aviation?
1: It could. I think will be mostly felt by the pilots. Again, the secure cockpit, and all of us experienced it with the, you know, the food tray coming out in front when a pilot leaves the cockpit has worked very, very well. There has been a few incidences of a pilot trying to bring a plane down and violence within the cockpit. So I don't think there's enough evidence to change that primary post 9/11 rule. It has worked very, very well if given the number of flights that are going on. I think where, and hopefully you'll see a push, is just a few days ago, the Senate passed a mental health for pilots piece of legislation. It needs to be taken up in the House. That would provide the services needed for pilots here in the United States if they're exhibiting stress or signs of stress.
2: Juliet Kayyem, our thanks to you as always.
1: Thank you.
3: We start the day's other headlines in Washington, D.C., where the Supreme Court agreed to review the Trump administration's mandatory detention policy for migrants. The justices will consider whether the government can legally deny bond hearings to immigrants who've been living in the U.S. after crossing the border illegally. The court's new term will kick off next week. Separately, the family of Renee Good, the 37-year-old who was shot and killed by an ICE agent in Minneapolis, is suing the U.S. government. At a press conference, Good's loved ones, including her partner, Becca, said they're seeking accountability and change.
4: What happened to us should never happen to any family. No child should grow up without a parent. No one should lose their sister or their daughter. No one should have to live without their soulmate.
5: Since Renee's death, no meaningful change has occurred. The deaths of innocent Americans by taxpayer-funded government agents should not be a partisan issue, and it should alarm every American.
3: The two lawsuits also name former and current Trump immigration officials, as well as the agent himself. Renee Good was killed back in January amid massive protests sparked by the Trump administration's immigration crackdown in Minneapolis. President Trump is traveling to Texas and Oklahoma today as part of a midterms push to rally his party. But broadcast outlets are choosing not

0: to show footage of his travels after the White House abruptly removed CNN from its press pool duties for the trip. Just days earlier, CNN was also barred from flying on Air Force One for a visit to Tennessee. Last week, a judge blocked the administration's ban on CNN and two other media organizations from covering Mr. Trump, but only on the White House grounds. In a statement provided to the NewsHour, the lawyer representing the outlets said, quote, the White House is persisting in unpredictably and inconsistently implementing the president's unconstitutional ban on the free press. Driving storms across the center of the country broke daily rainfall records, and flash floods prompted water rescues and evacuations. What was Hurricane Polo has combined with a massive storm system trudging east, stretching from Colorado to Iowa. Roughly 40 million people were under flood alerts today, including in Texas. Floodwaters overnight in Abilene submerged cars, and at least one person had to be rescued. While in Nebraska,
1: volunteer or tell me.
0: Harrowing moments as a tractor trailer jackknifed in the driving rain. Some downpours, like in Omaha, dropped more than 5 inches of rain in just 24 hours. Forecasters say a considerable flood threat will last through tomorrow. In the UK, police say they've arrested a British-Iranian citizen on suspicion of planning a terror attack following a security incident at an airbase. Authorities say the 27-year-old was taken into custody today in central London. Another British national was also questioned by police but not arrested. Five men who were detained near RAF Fairford this past weekend were later released on bail. The airbase has been used by American bombers in the war against Iran. Yesterday, Prime Minister Andy Burnham said he sees, quote, strong indications that Iran is linked to the incident, though Tehran has denied this. In Ukraine, a Russian drone slammed into a school in Kyiv today as the capital endured yet another day of aerial attacks. Street camera footage shows the moment the drone hit the building and knocked out part of its wall. Students and staff were sheltering in a bunker and no injuries were reported. The school's principal says it's the second time the building has been damaged in a strike.
2: The Russians spare no one. In order to destroy a nation, of course they need to destroy children. That is why they keep striking educational institutions. But we are holding on. We are working. We are teaching children.
0: In the meantime, President Volodymyr Zelensky posted a video on social media today saying it shows the first combat use of a domestically made ballistic missile. And in a separate post, he said that Ukrainian forces struck a Russian ship in the Black Sea. While in Moscow, President Vladimir Putin renewed threats to use, as he put it, all weapons in our country's arsenal if European nations attack Kaliningrad. That is Russia's exclave between Lithuania and Poland. His comments follow an earlier warning by Russia that nuclear weapons could be deployed. On Wall Street today, stocks largely held steady amid the latest swings in the bond market. The Dow Jones Industrial Average added just 20 points, so basically flat. The Nasdaq also ended little changed. The S&P 500 managed to break a three-day losing streak. And in Florida, SpaceX launched four astronauts to the International Space Station this morning.
3: 3, 2, 1, ignition and liftoff.
0: Their 230-foot-tall Falcon 9 rocket powered off the ground for an estimated 8-hour journey to the ISS. That is faster than any prior U.S. journey to the station. The crew is made up of two Americans, a Canadian, and a Russian cosmonaut. And it's led by Commander Jessica Watkins, the first black woman to lead a crew to orbit. Their 6-month mission is meant to focus on human health and performance while in space. Still to come on the NewsHour, a new book details how tech companies are working to replace traditional defense contractors. An on-the-ground look at the UN peacekeeping mission along the Lebanon-Israel border that's set to expire. And two former presidential advisors from two different parties, David Axelrod and Karl Rove, weigh in on the upcoming midterms.
4: This is the PBS NewsHour from the David M. Rubenstein Studio at WETA in Washington, headquarters of PBS News.
0: There are new revelations about how authorities handled an alleged gang rape at Cornell University in 2024. The case has sparked national outrage after a woman identified only as Jane Doe filed a civil lawsuit against Cornell and others. In it, she alleged that she was sexually assaulted by multiple men at a party thrown at the Chi Phi fraternity house, where she was given alcohol and pressure to snort ketamine. The woman says authorities failed to do enough in light of the allegations. Criminal charges were never filed. But Cornell has said it investigated and took disciplinary action, including suspensions, expulsions, and banning the Chi Phi chapter. This afternoon, the student assembly at Cornell had a special meeting to discuss the anger over how the case was handled.
5: Survivors need to know that when they come forward with their story, somebody will listen and a broader institution will act upon it. Through this event, we have witnessed the complete opposite.
0: For his part, the Tompkins County District Attorney said details in Jane Doe's original statement did not support criminal charges at the time. But new reporting out today finds Cornell police left out key information in a statement given to local law enforcement. That includes Jane Doe's statement saying, quote, "I can say with 100% confidence I was raped." Sharon Otterman is covering the story for The New York Times and joins us now. Sharon, welcome to the show. Thanks for being with us.
6: Thank you so much for having me.
0: So you and your team obtained more than 1,000 pages of documents, texts and photos and emails from Cornell's internal inquiry that includes transcripts of original interviews with the then 20-year-old undergrad, now known as Jane Doe. Tell us more about who the interviews are with and what's key to understanding this case and what you read.
6: So this is the entire investigative file. It's really the appendixes, but it's about 1,100 pages of interviews, both with the woman, with six of the seven men who she accused, and with about 20 witnesses. And then there's also screenshots of various social media interactions, photographs, and other evidence that they compiled internally for their own investigation to figure out, were these students guilty of what she's accusing them of? And if so, should they be expelled or otherwise punished?
0: So it's the first time we're learning some of these details. They do reveal a lot, as you report, about Jane Doe's response to the alleged incident. What did you take away from the messages about how she was processing and her sort of evolution of thought?
6: We don't often, I think, get to have this kind of window into somebody who has gone through an incident like this and get to watch her processing in real time. When she first comes out of the incident, one of the men contacts her and sort of apologizes, says, "Oh, I'm so sorry, that got out of hand." And her impulse is to be like, "Oh no, don't worry about it, it's okay." And then over the course of about 2 or 3 weeks, she starts to realize that the only people she's really protecting here are the people she's accusing. And she herself is starting to get painted in her own community as, somebody who, you know, did this willingly and, you know, was kind of a whore. Is what the word she used for doing it. And then ultimately she sees a comment. Somebody says, "Oh, there's gang banging going on at this fraternity house." And somebody anonymously comments back, "Dudes, like, they raped a sophomore, you know, like, we need to report this." And I think that's like the first time that she told investigators that she was like, "Oh my God, that is what happened to me."
0: The documents also reveal the accounts of the men involved in this alleged incident, interviews conducted with six of the seven men who were accused. What do those interviews tell us about how they viewed that night?
6: They all deny that there was anything but consensual sex. Some of them deny that they were even in the room. And I want to say, in fairness to the men, there are some that do have sex with her and others are just present. So she's not accusing all of them in these original documents of actually intercourse, although she knows that she is very under the influence of ketamine, which she'd never tried before and was sort of pushed on her. She's not quite sure. That's why she says, "I'm 100% certain I was raped," but she doesn't exactly remember everything.
0: I need to say, in your reporting, you include that the lawyers for at least three of the men have broadly denied any criminal wrongdoing and others have yet to make public statements. The key question here, though, Sharon, in terms of accountability, is what do we know about how all of these documents and the transcripts and the text messages did not make it to the district attorney? How did that happen?
6: Only a 6-page summary of what was 120-page long transcript made it to the district attorney. He made his determination based on that. I think that that is probably standard in these cases, that the district attorney is not going to pore over a transcript. There is a lot that was left out of that transcript. We also have a narrow definition of rape under New York state law. And if she was willingly intoxicated, it makes the bar to prove sexual assault much higher. And he just, at that moment, just seeing that one document, didn't think that it met the bar and wasn't curious enough, for lack of a better word, to ask for more details.
0: As we've reported, prosecutors are reopening the case. Is there any sense of how these documents might impact that case moving forward?
6: We know that obviously he'll have access to this file. He has reached out to her lawyer to re-interview her. He told my colleague that he does have new, quote, evidence of some sort, but he wouldn't say what it was. So there might well be something new there that will allow him to bring the case before a grand jury.
0: That is Sharon Otterman of the New York Times joining us tonight. Sharon, thank you so much.
6: Thank you for having me.

0: Defense Secretary Pete Hegseth says he is fundamentally reshaping the culture of the U.S. military, removing senior officers, dismantling diversity initiatives, and putting a new emphasis on religious faith and what he calls a warrior ethos. In a speech to military leaders yesterday, Hegseth offered a blunt description of the Pentagon he says he's building.
1: We are no longer the woke department or the weak department. Simple translation of that. No fatties, no trannies, no beardos, no weirdos, no wimps, no radicals. Just warriors. Just tough, ready, committed troops. The War Department, as you know, is colorblind, gender neutral, and merit-based. The ideological clowns are out. The patriotic cowboys are in, with testosterone testing on top.
0: Beyond the cultural changes, Hegseth is pushing a broader effort to prepare the military for the wars of the future with autonomous weapons and other technologies. He's also changing how the Pentagon develops its next generation of officers. For insight and analysis, I spoke earlier with Peter Fever, a professor of political science and public policy at Duke University. He's also a specialist in civil-military relations. Peter Fever, welcome to the NewsHour.
2: Thanks for having me.
0: Let's start with what we just heard. Secretary Hegseth says he's building a military that is colorblind, gender-neutral, and merit-based. But he's describing that vision with explicitly political and culture war language. What happens when a defense secretary brings that kind of rhetoric into an institution that has traditionally tried to remain above partisan politics?
2: Well, it presents a test to the audience. They have to listen respectfully. He is their boss, of course. Just like you see at a State of the Union address where the president's giving comments and the members of Congress cheer, but the Supreme Court and the chairman of the Joint Chiefs of Staff sit quietly. That's what the audience needed to do, and that's what they did do.
0: Hegseth has also moved aggressively against the senior officer corps. He wants to cut the number of generals and admirals by 20%. He's already removed a number of senior levels. And there is an argument that the military has become too top-heavy. Is there merit to what he's doing, in your view?
2: I think a lot of experts would agree that you could reduce the number of senior military, 3 and 4 stars, and still maintain military effectiveness, provided that those reductions were done carefully, transparently, so people knew why the billets were going away and it was done gradually over time. That's really the test, not whether there's a reduction, but whether it's being done wisely and transparently and with congressional buy-in.
0: Is that presently happening?
2: Well, it's not transparent enough, I think. There's a lot of questions that were raised about the 30 or so senior military officers that have already been relieved. Many of them were considered the finest in the force, including some that were most aggressive about modernizing and doing the kinds of initiatives that the secretary announced later on in his speech. And so it was hard to square what he was advocating in the second part of the speech with his claim that he got rid of the poor performers in the first part of the speech.
0: And for all of the attention on Hegseth's rhetoric, there is part of his agenda that you could argue is ultimately more consequential than that. He's creating a new 4-star autonomous warfare command focused on drones, robotics, artificial intelligence. Is that the kind of structural change the Pentagon really needs?
2: Well, once you got past the partisan part of the speech, he announced 6 policy initiatives, and each one of those is debatable, but is part of the kind of change that a transformational secretary would aim for. You mentioned the Autonomous Warfare Command. Ironically, that will be creating a new 4-star billet, so that's going to be adding rather than subtracting. And I do think there needs to be a national debate about autonomous warfare. I think the secretary's announcement will help move that debate along, maybe make it a little more prominent than it has been. A lot of questions about whether we want to fight fully autonomously. That would be a ethical challenge.
0: Secretary Hegseth says he wants to broaden the officer pipeline through these new partnerships with LSU, Liberty University, Tuskegee, Mississippi State, Hillsdale. Is there a legitimate argument that the military should recruit officers from a wider range of institutions?
2: Yes, that's absolutely a concern. That's what's known as the gap problem, the gap between the 1% who serve and the 99% who do not serve. I think it's very important that you recruit from elite universities, Harvard, the Ivies, Duke, my own university, not just because you're getting high caliber men and women in uniform, but because you're buying into different friend networks. The more people who have friends who serve in the military, the better it is for America, the more that they will feel like they have skin in the game.
0: So put all of this together for us. We've got the personnel changes, the religious emphasis and evangelical Christian emphasis coming from Hegseth, the overhaul of military education, the push toward autonomous warfare. Is there one coherent theory of how to make the military more effective, or do you see several different agendas being pursued simultaneously?
2: I see a secretary who wants to be very transformative and who has launched quite a large number of initiatives. But what I don't see is the secretary who has worked closely with Congress to make those initiatives last. And so that's the real challenge. He made six bold announcements yesterday, but does he have the relations with Congress to turn those aspirations into reality? Because every single one of them will require strong congressional buy-in.
0: Peter Fever, thanks so much for being with us. Great to speak with you.
2: My pleasure. Thank you.
3: Efforts to transform the military include modernizing the technology that soldiers use on the battlefield and the further integration of AI. For perspective on how the biggest names in Silicon Valley are reshaping the Pentagon and cashing in, I spoke with Sharon Weinberger, author of the new book, Valley of Death, How Big Tech is Fueling the Future of War. Sharon Weinberger, welcome to the NewsHour. Thanks for being here.
4: Thanks for having me.
3: So your book really documents how deeply bound and intertwined the U.S. government is with what you call the arsenal of the broligarchy. I love this term. What does that mean? Who comprises that broligarchy, as you put it?
4: So it refers broadly to the entrepreneurs, the investors, the CEOs that are part of this new wave of defense company out of Silicon Valley. And when I say Silicon Valley, it's not just the geographic area, it's the whole ecosystem of Silicon Valley.
3: You talk about how Silicon Valley has basically come to replace or supplant what used to be sort of the industrial, military, industrial complex that was previously defined by really big defense contractors working with the government. How did that shift happen?
4: So it's happened in a couple fronts. So we still have what are called the five primes. These are the large defense companies that people have probably heard of, Northrop Grumman, Lockheed, Boeing, and the others. But what has happened is you now have these new companies, again out of Silicon Valley, who are becoming part of those primes, meaning they're handling large contracts, they're contracting directly with the Pentagon. How that happened really goes back to two companies, SpaceX and Palantir, that came out of the PayPal mafia around 2003, 2004, and fought very, very hard and rather successfully to break into the Pentagon market.
3: You talk about the PayPal mafia. Who are you talking about here? Because a lot of these companies are incredibly powerful and people don't know who's behind them.
4: So the PayPal mafia is a number of the people who were high level in PayPal, but in this case, it was Elon Musk who founded SpaceX in 2003, and then Peter Thiel, who around that same time founded Palantir along with Alex Karp, you know, two names that people now recognize.
3: One of the biggest trade-offs in this new system seems to be that it's big tech investing its own money in the development and in the production. What does that mean for who has a say and how these systems get used? And you're talking about defense systems for the U.S. government.
4: So that's the biggest shift that has happened. You know, one thing is people will say, well, we've had defense industry for a long time since World War II and the standing armaments industry that President Eisenhower talked about. But the big difference is that during the Cold War and even up until today, the weapons that those companies developed were paid for and, in fact, ordered up by the Pentagon, by the U.S. government. So, you know, you don't have the Pentagon or the Secretary of Defense or War calling the CEO of Lockheed Martin saying, may I use your F-35 for this military operation? So a lot of the technologies that these Silicon Valley firms developed, they used their own money, venture money, private capital money, and they own the underlying technology. And so what that means is in the case of Elon Musk, as we saw during the early days of the Ukraine war, the satellite internet system was the backbone of the Ukrainian military. They asked if they could use it for an operation in Crimea, and Hamas said no. And this sort of freaked out the Pentagon that, you know, one CEO, one tech billionaire could make decisions on how things were and weren't used.
3: And you meet with venture capitalists, a lot of the folks behind some of these investments. Is the soldier, are the troops who are on the front lines of a lot of these conflicts that they're designing for and producing weapons for, are they part of the conversation at all? Is anyone talking about them?
4: So sort of. I mean, the sad part is that's the conversation in part that should be happening. Are these technologies really better? The one thing I will say, perhaps not in defense of these new companies, but I think is important to acknowledge, is there was a lot of frustration from troops on the ground in places like Afghanistan that their iPhone, their smartphone could do so much more than the technology the military was providing. And so you had companies like Palantir that actively sort of promoted their technologies, showed their software with soldiers who were deploying to Afghanistan. And that did create some demand where soldiers were like, oh, this is point and click. It's kind of what I'm used to. It's better than what the defense companies are offering.
3: So bring us up to speed in terms of what this means for where we are now. You saw at the second inauguration of Donald Trump, many of these big tech leaders sitting right up there with him on the stage as he was sworn in. He made it very clear there's going to be close ties between his government and Silicon Valley. He's also made it clear that he doesn't want any limits or any regulation on the development of artificial intelligence technology. What does that mean for all of these firms and the relationship with the U.S. government?
4: I mean, right now, it's kind of boom times for this industry. One of the things that people, I think, were so surprised by at the beginning of the Trump administration was that Silicon Valley, which had the reputation of being to the left, of supporting Democrats, really fell behind Donald Trump. First Trump administration, Peter Thiel was the outlier supporting Trump. Second time around, you had all these tech CEOs showing up at the White House praising Trump. And there's two parts of that. One is that Silicon Valley, at the end of the day, is going to do what's good for its business. And if supporting the administration, whether it's Republican, whether it's Democrat, that they're going to do that if they need to. But the other part is they genuinely saw an opportunity to shape the administration. They're, you know, MAGA is not 100% behind AI or behind the tech bros. But certainly Silicon Valley has done a good job of convincing Trump of their interests. And that's what we're seeing with this push against regulation. He's doing a lot of the things that Silicon Valley is, frankly, pretty happy about.
3: I mean, at the end of the day, all of this is being done in the name of national security. Do we know if it's making us safer?
4: You know, one of the open questions when I started writing the book was I didn't want to be too harsh in the sense of Silicon Valley was making big claims. Silicon Valley tends to make big claims, you know, the fake it till you make it. But I thought maybe it's too early to really say, you know, SpaceX has been important. Palantir, you know, they have certainly modernized software. They've had some contributions. But the more and more I reported through the book, especially through the war in Ukraine, and now with military operations in Iran, I'm not buying the argument. The entire argument of Silicon Valley was, we can contribute to defense. Let's build. Let's reindustrialize. We're more innovative. We move faster. We're cheaper. We have AI. And yet we're seeing very, very limited examples in the Middle East and in operations in Iran where Silicon Valley is really helping. If anything, you've seen some indications that some of the AI, the Palantir smart system, may have contributed to errant strikes in Iran. We're not seeing this miraculous technology solving warfare that is what's been pitched.
3: Well, the book is The Valley of Death, How Big Tech is Fueling the Future of War. The author is Sharon Weinberger. Sharon, thank you so much.
4: Thank you for having me.
0: After 48 years, the UN peacekeeping mission in southern Lebanon is nearing the end of its mandate. Its planned withdrawal comes at a volatile moment, with the Israeli military occupying roughly 6% of Lebanese territory following years of fighting with Hezbollah and amid the broader fallout from the U.S.-Israel war with Iran. Special correspondent Simona Foltine and videographer Adrian Hartrick gained rare access with the peacekeepers traveling south of Israel's so-called yellow line.
5: We are embedding with UN peacekeepers headed towards Israel's occupation zone in southern Lebanon.
6: This is one of the few ways journalists can access this border region where the Israeli military has been consolidating its control.
5: We passed the Israeli checkpoint some 4 miles inside Lebanese territory, crossing the yellow line that demarcates Israel's areas of control. The United Nations interim force in Lebanon, known as UNIFIL, was set up in 1978 to ensure the Israeli army's withdrawal after its first invasion of Lebanon. Israel ended up staying for 22 years, leaving in 2000. Now, the UN Security Council has told UNIFIL to pack up, even as Israel has once again occupied parts of the country, seizing a strip of land along the border where the Iran-backed Shia militant group Hezbollah used to hold sway. Along our route, the Israeli army has destroyed almost every village, pushing out the civilians who used to live here. There's no presence of the Lebanese state, only the Israeli army and UNIFIL. Our destination is a UN outpost near the town of Bint Jebel. French peacekeepers are manning this remote position.
7: What is the importance of this particular outpost for UNIFIL's role in southern Lebanon?
8: So this is a really strategic position. We are the eyes for UNIFIL and basically for UN and maybe, as I would say, the world.
5: France is the only nation to have deployed advanced radar systems, which allows UNIFIL to detect artillery and rocket fire.
8: Basically, we can see or detect what's happening in this particular area. I think we are doing quite a strategic mission in here.
7: What was that just now?
8: Oh, there's an explosion here on the side.
9: They are destroying some houses to make sure that the population will never come back.
5: There has been little active fighting following a June ceasefire, but the Israeli military has continued to demolish civilian infrastructure as part of its stated plan to create a depopulated buffer zone on Lebanese soil to keep Hezbollah away from its northern border.
8: So my platoon in this pre-isolated outpost has been able to monitor every destruction, every fighting, every artillery shellings and airstrikes.
5: With the help of that outpost, UNIFIL has recorded more than 11,000 violations by the IDF since June this year, including airspace violations, airstrikes, artillery strikes, as well as the IDF's illegal presence in Lebanon. One violation has been attributed to Hezbollah.
7: And so when you leave, when you essentially hand over this outpost, nobody is going to be monitoring what's going on in this area, right?
8: That's why France is pushing to make sure that we won't give up our position. And even if we have to give up on UNIFIL, France is pushing to get a multinational force in the southern part of Lebanon, maybe with other European countries.
5: Around 40 French UN peacekeepers have been holding down the fort here. Corporal Alexander has been deployed for 4 months.
10: Well, it's been kind of challenging because we're in a base that's kind of isolated with the what's going on around, the impacts, the GBU that's falling, the difficulty to get resource, but we're trained for it, so it's been all right.
5: Israeli troops have set up close to the UN post.
10: Sometimes they give us a hard time to get the convoys here or just to do a switch between personals.
5: On our way out, we get a small taste of these obstructions.
6: There is a lot of Israeli military presence surrounding this UN position. We're not allowed to film them, but we have seen Merkava tanks, we have seen jeeps loaded with explosives, and we have seen Israeli soldiers occupying Lebanese homes.
5: Before long, our convoy comes to a halt.
11: Okay, so there's another Merkava tank that's blocking the road. So the convoy has stopped and we're waiting to see if they will let us pass.
5: A GoPro camera mounted to our vehicle captures the scene. The Israeli tank moves deeper into the road, momentarily cutting off our path. Eventually, it backs up and lets us pass. Such incidents are not isolated and are considered by UNIFIL to be a denial of its freedom of movement. Israeli officials have made it clear that they want UNIFIL to leave, saying it has failed to ensure Hezbollah's disarmament since the 2006 war. Last year, amid Israeli and U.S. pressure, the UN Security Council voted to end UNIFIL's mission by the end of 2026. But on the ground, it appears that UNIFIL is leaving with its work left unfinished. At its headquarters in Nakura, the NewsHour spoke to UNIFIL's force commander in his first interview with an American broadcaster.
12: In this moment, the UNIFIL troops, the presence is essential. I believe in that, and my soldiers, they believe in that.
5: UNIFIL currently deploys more than 7,000 uniformed personnel from nearly 50 countries. At the end of the year, they will start withdrawing. The plan is to hand over to the Lebanese army.
12: The solution for us is just to create the best condition for Lebanese army forces.
7: Do you think it's realistic that the Lebanese army will take over, given that at the moment they're not even allowed by the Israeli army to enter south of the yellow line?
12: Yeah, but I think that day by day, we are continuing to support them to increase our combined operation. But I think that it's very important for international community to support them, not only about equipment, but also about training to create a very strong army.
5: While the IDF says it must maintain what it calls a security zone inside Lebanon to protect communities in northern Israel, many here fear that the UN's departure will allow Israel to further tighten its grip over areas it already occupies. Because the Israeli army restricts civilian traffic here, the few Christian communities who've been allowed to stay now depend mostly on humanitarian convoys. For the people of the town of Ramesh, UNIFIL has been a lifeline.
13: We want UNIFIL to stay. They help our security, society, and our economy. If someone is sick, if someone needs anything, they help escort them. UNIFIL does the permission so that people can come and go with them. If UNIFIL weren't here, I don't know if there would be any convoys.
5: The UN peacekeepers will soon be gone, and with them, the small semblance of security for the last civilians holding out here. For the PBS NewsHour, I'm Simona Foltin in southern Lebanon.
0: The NewsHour requested comment from the Israel Defense Forces. They responded saying in part that Hezbollah's presence south of the Litani River is unacceptable. The IDF also said it disagrees with how UNIFIL classifies the reported incidents as violations and that the IDF works to prevent friction and help safeguard the security of UNIFIL and IDF personnel. Turning now to the upcoming elections here in the U.S., Republican Karl Rove is known for his hardball politics promoting the GOP. But he recently announced this year he's voting for a Democrat.
3: Our Lisa Desjardins sat down with him, along with another architect of modern politics. That's Democrat David Axelrod. Their conversation at the Economic Club of Chicago covered election security, whether Rove will vote for Republican Senate candidate Ken Paxton, and their midterm predictions.
14: If the election were today, what would this election look like for Democrats?
15: Yeah. Well, the election isn't today, and you've been following the weather. It's very unpredictable. But there are certain things that I think are true and will hold here. And my guess is it will be, you know, around with a kind of 15-seat majority okay. That in that neighborhood.
14: Carl?
16: Yeah.
14: You think the Democrats will take the House?
16: Oh, yeah.
14: Not the Senate?
16: Well, look, the Republicans have got a 3 or 4 seat majority, depending on how you count it. And there are 37 seats that are up for grabs in the Cook Political Report, lean Democrat, lean Republican toss-up. But I think David's right that it's going to be relatively modest. The Senate is what's going to be interesting because there the national number is going to have a bigger impact on the generic ballot. But I think it's odd that last couple of weeks that has gone slightly in the Republican direction.
14: The Republican nominee for the Texas Railroad Commissioner has never gotten so much national attention, posted a photo of some University of Texas students celebrating a football win that included some of South Asian descent, and he called them the problem. What's happening in and to your party because of bigotry?
16: I mean, that photograph was unbelievably wonderful. Because it's entirely a crowd of, you know, burnt orange clad undergraduates at UT going completely insane over the victory over Ohio State. Can you imagine the rest of your life as an undergraduate saying, I was there? Well, how the hell did that guy know that those Asian Americans and Hispanics and blacks were foreigners? And what the hell did that matter? If you're not from a white Christian country, he wants you out of the United States of America. And that is a bigot. And I did not become a Republican, the party of Abraham Lincoln, to associate with bigots. So I'm voting for my second Democrat in my entire life.
14: Where do you all think we are in terms of the security of this election and... are you concerned about after this election, should the Republicans lose both chambers?
15: Look, this is a concern of mine because, you know, I sort of sold my, oh, he'd never do that stock like 5 years ago. I worry about an attempt by the Justice Department or even the military if he were to call a national emergency. So, I hope I'm wrong about all of it. He'll say I'm paranoid, but I think this is an environment where if you're not paranoid, you're kind of crazy.
16: Yeah.
14: Is David a paranoid conspiracy theorist?
16: I have confidence in the administration of our system in large measure because it's not done at the federal level where the president can jack around with it. It's done at the state level. And the idea that the U.S. military would stand up and say, we're going to step in and stop the insurrection by, you know, unseating these people and seating those people is ridiculous. We should not be, you know, sort of overwrought in that respect.
15: But I will say that the election authorities all over the country have sounded an alarm, and they're less confident than Carl that their processes won't be interfered with. And I take them seriously.
16: Do I hear what the state election officials are saying? Yes, and what I hear from them is they're worried about people not showing up to work the polls, and because our system depends upon a lot of, a lot of
15: That's one more
16: good-natured
15: issue.
16: Americans who step forward for two or three days during the election process, or in some cases in the mail-in ballot heavy states, you know, several weeks before the election and a week or so after, and volunteer their time. And I worry about that.
14: I want to wrap this up with a lightning round. Will the war in Iran end before the next Congress begins?
16: Yes.
15: Yeah, I think so.
14: Oh, you do? Okay. In the House, will Democrats gain a net of more than 10 seats?
16: Yes.
15: Yeah.
14: Wow. Will Carl vote for Ken Paxton?
15: Absolutely not.
14: No comment.
16: I defer to my conscience.
14: The three words that describe this moment in American politics. I can give you a second to think about that one.
16: Bitter, divided, polarized, and we've been here before. We've survived worse.
14: Okay, very good.
15: So I think this is really a unique moment in history and a really challenging moment when we have to prove to the world that our democracy is agile enough to function and solve these problems.
14: Thank you all for really a wonderful and in-depth conversation. Carl Rove, David Axelrod, and thank you to all of you.
0: And that's the NewsHour for tonight. I'm Jeff Bennett.
3: And I'm Amna Nawaz. 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

0: moving our economy for 160 years. BNSF, the engine that connects us.
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0: This is Asian View from NHK World Japan. I'm Raja Pradhan. Chinese President Xi Jinping has emphasized his desire for China's unification with Taiwan at an event celebrating the 77th anniversary of the country's founding. Xi delivered a speech in Beijing on Wednesday, the day before China's National Day. He said China must deepen exchanges and cooperation across the Taiwan Strait, resolutely fight secessionist forces seeking independence for Taiwan, and oppose external interference. Xi also called for promoting the peaceful development of cross-strait relations to advance national unification. This remark apparently referred to Taiwan's Lai Ching-te administration, which Beijing sees as pro-independence. Flooding caused by heavy rain in Thailand has killed 24 people since last week. The disaster has also severely disrupted operations at the country's main international airport near Bangkok. Some passengers have been waiting for days to collect their luggage from Suvarnabhumi Airport. Flag carrier Thai Airways says the floods have prevented some staff from getting to work, and it will likely take several more days before operations return to normal. Three Asian universities have ranked in the top 15 globally for the first time. The British journal Times Higher Education released the World University Rankings 2027. The highest-ranked Asian institution was China's Tsinghua University, which took 11th place. Peking University came in 13th. The National University of Singapore ranked 15th. From Japan, the University of Tokyo was ranked 27th and Kyoto University 62nd. British and American universities dominated the top 10. This is NHK World Japan.
1: 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Ideas for what to do this weekend. 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
4: 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Cloud cover and rain chances increase throughout the week and into the weekend. It'll still be warm, though. We can look for highs in the 80s.
5: From WHYY in Philadelphia, I'm Terry Gross with Fresh Air. Today, Cheryl Crow. She was a school teacher in Missouri before moving to L.A. to pursue music. Early on, she landed a gig as a backup singer for Michael Jackson.
6: I'd been there about 6 or 8 months and didn't have a passport. And the next thing I know, we're rehearsing, and a month later, we're in Tokyo playing for 65,000 people.
5: Crow went on to have a very successful solo career with 9 Grammys to date. Her hits include All I Want to Do, If It Makes You Happy, and Soak Up the Sun. Now, in her 60s, her ambitions have shifted.
6: I was always chasing the next hit. What's the next thing? And that's more pressure, and this is more joy.
5: She has a new album. And John Powers reviews the new Netflix series, My Sad Dead, about a woman who can see and talk to ghosts. First News.
7: Live from NPR News in Washington, I'm Ryland Barton. President Trump and Vice President J.D. Vance are hitting the campaign trail to try and boost Republican enthusiasm ahead of the midterm elections. Vance was in Florida promoting Republican candidate for governor Byron Donalds and Senator Ashley Moody. He said Democratic Senate candidate Angie Nixon should leave the country.
8: When Angie Nixon calls herself a socialist, I think the right response is to say, then get the hell out of here. You don't belong in America, if those are your views.
7: Trump is in Oklahoma now after traveling to Texas as polls show him losing support from key groups he made inroads with in 2024, like Latinos. Trump has blamed poor public relations for the party's challenges. Democrats say Trump and Vance are desperate to rally their base as the elections approach. 21 states are suing the Trump administration over its repeal of power plant pollution rules. As NPR's Julia Simon reports, the Biden-era rules would have reduced planet heating emissions from fossil fuel burning plants.
9: The 21 states and four cities argue their appeal, quote, guts one of the country's most significant climate protections, end quote, and will worsen the climate crisis. The Biden-era rules would have required coal and new natural gas plants to install pollution control equipment that would have significantly reduced carbon dioxide emissions. When the EPA announced the rule change last month, they said in their announcement that greenhouse gas emissions from power plants, quote, have no material impact on climate change. That is false. And pollution from power plants also impacts human health. The EPA says it doesn't comment on ongoing litigation. Julia Simon, NPR News.
7: The Supreme Court has agreed to review a Trump administration policy denying bond hearings for detained immigrants. The high court will consider whether immigrants have a right to a hearing to determine if they should remain detained while challenging their possible deportation. Appeals courts from 9 of 11 federal circuits have ruled that detention without a bond hearing violates federal law. The judge in the Lindsey Clancy case has rejected a defense request to find her not guilty of killing her three children in 2023. That's after the case ended in a mistrial last month. From member station WBUR, Deborah Becker reports.
10: Judge William Sullivan's decision says that prosecutors offered enough evidence for a jury to decide whether Clancy committed the crimes and whether she was criminally responsible. Clancy's defense asked for the not guilty finding, arguing that prosecutors did not provide enough evidence. Attorney Keith Halpern, who's not affiliated with Clancy's case, says defense attorneys customarily make such requests.
11: It was something that any lawyer in his position would have done in any case.
10: Prosecutors are still evaluating whether to hold a new trial. Another hearing is scheduled next month. For NPR News, I'm Deborah Becker in Boston.
7: Major U.S. stock indexes rose slightly today. This is NPR News. Canadian Prime Minister Mark Carney is fast-tracking an oil pipeline to the Pacific Coast. The move aims to reduce Canada's dependence on the U.S. and mend relations with Alberta, where separatists are pushing for a referendum on leaving Canada. The pipeline would allow Canada to export more oil to Asia, reducing reliance on the U.S. Protests by French high schoolers demanding better learning conditions have turned violent, with nearly 2,000 arrests, schools and vehicles set on fire, and at least 300 police and firefighters injured. NPR's Eleanor Beardsley reports 400 schools across the country will be closed tomorrow.
12: A protest against rundown buildings and overcrowded classrooms started last week in one high school in the Paris suburbs before spreading to more than 1,000 schools across the country. The students' demands were seen as legitimate. But scenes of chaos and confrontations between police and masked bands of young people shown on the TV news are shocking the French. The prime minister, who organized a crisis cell Thursday, has accused the far left of encouraging the protesters for political reasons. But even far left leader Jean-Luc Mélenchon, who has supported the protesters, seemed overtaken by the violent turn of events. He called on the young people to stop the destruction, saying it serves no purpose. Eleanor Beardsley, NPR News, Paris.
7: French soccer star Zinedine Zidane famously headbutted Italy's Marco Materazzi during the 2006 World Cup final, ending his career with a red card. 20 years later, Zidane will face Italy again tomorrow, but this time as France's head coach in the Nations League. This is NPR.
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5: This is Fresh Air. I'm Terry Gross. Sheryl Crow was recently inducted into the Rock and Roll Hall of Fame. Now she has a new album. She talked about that and a whole lot more with our guest interviewer, Sam Fragoso. He hosts the interview podcast, Talk Easy. Here's Sam.
15: Since her 1993 platinum debut, Tuesday Night Music Club, Sheryl Crow has won 9 Grammy Awards with even more top-charting songs. You may know some of them.

0: That was the song Freight Train off Sheryl Crow's latest record, Pick You Up. Now, it sounds like you have built a pretty tight-knit life back in Nashville. You have horses, children, your band, I think, records at a studio above the barn that you have.
1: Yeah.
0: And yet, I gotta say, that song is a deeply lonely track. Where are you in that?
1: Well, a couple of things. I think by nature, I

0: So compound that with rehearsing with a top-notch band. It was a crash course in music industry, for sure. Mm-hmm. How records get made, how records get on the charts. I mean, there were so many things about it that were new to me. And when I came home from the tour, I felt like I had lived in L.A. and worked for, you know, 30 years. Mm-hmm. It was such a crash course in the music industry. But 88% of it favorable.
1: And the 12% of it?
0: Not so. But, you know, there were things along the way that were really problematic. Michael's manager, I think as a young female artist with men in power, it can become problematic.
1: Hmm. You know, I want to know, did that experience inform not only the music you wanted to make, but mm-hmm. the kind of musician you wanted to be in the world? Because you said in one interview recently, watching Michael, quote, "It was the first time I started thinking about why some people can manipulate 60,000 people physically."
0: Yeah.
1: And I wondered what you meant by that, or what you were thinking about.
0: I look at Michael and I think he is the embodiment of somebody who's, I mean, you have the ego, which is obviously the flawed part, but then you have this other part that is completely anointed in the spirit, basically. I mean, that he could bring people in a way where it's physical. I mean, it changed the molecules in a whole stadium. People who were just enthralled and feeling music and crying and just, you know, I've always said that there's a fine line between being able to really wield this connection, but also knowing that you're doing it. And I think the moments when you're really lost in it are pure and beautiful. And he had so much of that. Mm. And then there's the other parts too, where it's orchestrated and it's more, you know, ego driven. And we all have it.
1: My guest today is award-winning musician Sheryl Crow, and her latest album is called Pick You Up. We'll continue our conversation after a short break. This is Fresh Air.
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1: This is Fresh Air. I'm Sam Fragoso. Today I'm talking with award-winning musician Sheryl Crow. Long before she won 9 Grammy Awards, she was a music teacher in Missouri, singing in cover bands on her weekends off. In 1986, at the age of 24, she traveled cross-country to pursue her dreams in Los Angeles. In thinking about what would become your first release record, Tuesday Night Music Club, what's the track that best encapsulates the kind of song you wanted to make? What was the first song where you felt like you actually spoke your mind?
0: I think I Shall Believe was probably the one that came the closest to who I was. I mean, there were songs on that record that I really felt like spoke to who I was in that moment, you know.
1: What Can I Do for You?
0: Yeah, What I Can Do for You really addressed the sexual harassment that I endured on that tour. But songs like, you know, Strong Enough were very, you know, very true to who I was. But I think I Shall Believe is really the one that's probably the closest, just because it talks about being broken, but it talks about not giving up on yourself.
1: Let's take a listen. This is I Shall Believe from Sheryl Crow's first record, Tuesday Night Music Club.

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1: Tennessee officials attempted to execute a woman for a murder committed three decades ago when she was 18 years old. She would have been the first woman executed in Tennessee in more than 200 years, but the lethal injections failed. A death penalty expert calls it unprecedented. We answer questions about it on the next morning edition from NPR News.
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3: With 5 weeks until the midterms, 1A is taking a regional look at the big issues from New England. Dems are hoping for a blue wave, but are New Hampshire voters signaling why that might not happen? Plus, the rising cost of living and pay-to-play allegations add to the headwinds facing Maine's Republican Senator Susan Collins in her bid for re-election. The News Roundup, live from New Hampshire, next time on 1A.
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4: This is Fresh Air. I'm Terry Gross. Let's get back to the interview our guest interviewer, Sam Fragoso, recorded with Sheryl Crow. Her new studio album is called Pick You Up. It features seven new songs, which she describes as commentaries on being human and wanting connection. They were written by Crow and her longtime collaborator, Jeff Trott. Crow's best-known songs include All I Want to Do, If It Makes You Happy, Soak Up the Sun, and Every Day is a Winding Road.
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0: That was Strong Enough, off the record, Tuesday Night Music Club by Sheryl Crow. Growing up in Missouri, your dad was a lawyer, Atticus Finch-like, as you said.
1: Mm-hmm.
0: But he also played the trumpet.
1: Yes.
0: And your mother played piano, and I think both of them were huge inspirations, along with James Taylor and Carole King.
1: Yeah.
0: Is there a song that we could end on, that we could play, that is the track that young Sheryl Crow would go, that's the thing I want to make?
1: Well, it's interesting. I wrote a song about my upbringing. My upbringing was unique in the fact that my parents played in a swing band, and they would go, you know, to local areas, and then they would come home, and they would, you know, have wine and smoke, and they would play records like Count Basie and Duke Ellington, and they would play along. I mean, stand-up bass, trombone, our living room would be filled as if we're supposed to be sleeping upstairs, but we never were. We were always down, you know, laying on the stairs listening.
0: It sounds like this was their own Tuesday Night Music
1: Club. It was their own Tuesday Night Music Club with the after party and everything. And I thought every kid grew up that way. So I wrote a song about it called We Do What We Can. And it was, you know, full circle getting to have my dad come out and play on it. He played trumpet on it.
0: Let's close on that track. This is We Do What We Can off Sheryl Crow's first album, Tuesday Night Music Club.

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4: 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Cloud cover and rain chances increase throughout the week and into the weekend. It'll still be warm, though. We can look for highs in the 80s.
5: I'm Lee C. Camp, and this is No Small Endeavor, exploring what it means to live a good life.
6: It seems to be that the things we do that we feel some regret about, the longer we live, the more we're able to turn that to purpose, to lessons, to understanding, to grace.
5: New York Times bestselling author Annie F. Downs discussing her book, Don't Let That Hold You Back.
6: The places we've said no, where we didn't have to say no, the places where we closed a door that may not have necessarily had to close, or when we let an opportunity go by us that we would have considered and then didn't. 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
5: Today we discuss the things that we allow to hold us back.
6: I'm realizing in real time that I've been telling the same story in every book. 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
5: All coming right up.
7: Live from NPR News, I'm Giles Snyder. Attorneys for death row inmate Krista Pike say she is being treated after last night's failed lethal injection in Tennessee. But they don't know how she's responding. Pike attorney Randy Spivey.
8: What we have been told is that she is in, she's in critical condition, receiving life-saving care. That is the extent that we have at the moment.
7: Pike's lawyers say her medical conditions made the lethal injection torturous, and they're calling for her sentence to be commuted. Tennessee Governor Bill Lee has suspended executions in the state and has ordered an independent review. New York Governor Kathy Hochul has appointed Attorney General Letitia James as a special prosecutor in the alleged gang rape at a Cornell University fraternity house in 2024. In a statement, Hochul said she is turning to a special prosecutor because she has lost faith in the local district attorney's ability to handle the case. Now to Minneapolis, the family of a woman shot to death in January by a federal immigration agent has filed lawsuits against the government and Trump administration officials. From Minnesota Public Radio, John Collins reports.
9: Renee Good's partner, Becca Good, says true accountability from the federal government is the only way forward.
10: I'm devastated by how many other lives have been destroyed, and this is the darkest of times. From so many families dealing with the loss of their own loved ones, to everyone who has had to witness it, the pain of this moment extends so far beyond our family.
9: Renee Good was killed by Immigration and Customs Enforcement agent Jonathan Ross on January 7th during the federal immigration surge into Minnesota. Federal officials have said Ross acted in self-defense. For NPR News, I'm John Collins in Minneapolis.
7: The Trump administration is fighting a judge's order to build thousands of housing units for homeless veterans in Los Angeles. NPR's Quill Lawrence reports.
11: L.A. has the most homeless vets in the country, but it also has a built-in solution, a 388-acre VA campus. A judge ordered housing to be built there, but VA appealed and lost at the Ninth Circuit Court. Now the Trump administration has won a delay while it considers appealing to the Supreme Court. The delay means no decision until after midterm elections.
12: There's no reason for any delay of litigation that has gone on for far too many years.
11: Mark Rosenbaum represents the plaintiffs.
12: The net result is that some 3,000 veterans, including combat veterans, are going to live and die on the meanest streets of this community.
11: The VA declined to comment on pending litigation. In May 2025, President Trump ordered a 6,000-bed facility to be built in L.A., but there's no sign of action on his executive order. Quill Lawrence, NPR News.
7: And you're listening to NPR News. Tensions between Eritrea and Ethiopia have skyrocketed since the recent eruption of the conflict in Ethiopia's northern Tigray region. Eritrea has severed diplomatic relations with its larger neighbor, as Emmett Livingstone reports.
13: Fighting has raged in northern Ethiopia since the Tigray People's Liberation Front, or TPLF, returned to war against the government last week. Ethiopia blames Eritrea, as well as other countries, for backing the armed group, which fought a devastating civil war with the Ethiopian government between 2020 and 2022. Ethiopia has closed its embassy in Eritrea and expelled 10 Eritrean diplomats over what it called, quote, direct and indirect acts of hostility. Eritrea quickly hit back, severing all diplomatic relations with Ethiopia the same day. The conflict in Tigray is reverberating across a fragile region. There are fears it could spiral even further. For NPR News, I'm Emmett Livingstone.
7: The U.S. Supreme Court has agreed to review a Trump administration policy that denies bond hearings for detained immigrants. The justices will consider whether immigrants have a right to a hearing to determine if they should remain detained while challenging their possible deportation. Major League Baseball backing away from a proposal to host a game at Wyoming's Grand Teton National Park. In a letter to local officials and community leaders, Baseball Commissioner Rob Manfred said MLB has no formal plans to play a game at the park. The Washington Post first reported on strong community opposition to the idea. I'm Giles Snyder, NPR News.
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5: I'm Lee C. Camp. This is No Small Endeavor, exploring what it means to live a good life.
6: My first book came out summer of 2012. I wrote it in 2006. Now, it's easy to say these numbers to you now, but between writing it and even having an agent interested was 3 years.
5: That's New York Times bestselling author Annie F. Downs. From start to finish, the arduous journey to get her first book published took 6 years.
6: The agent and I worked together for a year and a half. We got 47 no's. There aren't even that many publishers. Yeah. That is multiple people sitting in the same office going, we don't want to publish this girl. And so what happened to me was not that my dream of being an author died. It's that suddenly I stopped believing that I could be an author. So my belief and myself got stolen.
5: Annie had been working as an elementary school teacher in the Georgia public school system. When she fell in love with writing, she was teaching a Monday night Bible study, and a student asked her to staple the pages she'd written into a kind of makeshift book. It was then she realized she had the beginnings of a manuscript. So in 2008, she took a gamble, quit her job, sold her house, moved to Nashville to become a writer. But things were not looking good.
6: I had put all my identity in the fact that I was an author. And then when suddenly you're not and you've moved to this city and said, I write books, and then no one will pay you to write a book, suddenly I have to reintroduce myself to everyone I've met, and I don't get to have any pride in my career. So I say it felt like ripping apart raw chicken, ripping from me that my identity was an author.
5: And he found a job working the cash register at a local taco restaurant. And despite the vulnerability and disappointment, she continued to chip away at that first manuscript, spending as much time as she could writing in coffee shops and working late into the night. As difficult as this season was, she says it was integral to her eventual success.
6: Whenever you're walking through anything painful, there is a part of you that needs that thing to happen because of the growth it gives you. I needed to have that dream stolen from me for a minute, because when it came back around, I was like, okay, this is my job. I can do this for a long time, or I can go back to teaching school.
5: Yeah.
6: It's not who I am anymore.
5: Since then, Annie has gone on to write multiple bestsellers for adults, teens, and young children, selling over 1 million books and counting.
6: I'm realizing in real time that I've been telling the same story in every book. You are the only you. And we need you to go be you. We need Lee to Lee so hard. We need Annie to Annie so hard. Because you're the only one like you on this whole earth.
5: Her latest book, Don't Let That Hold You Back, provides a practical roadmap for facing past disappointments. And from there, to learn to dream and do again.
6: We can probably look at our lives and lay out every heartache and go, was something stolen, killed, or destroyed? Is something gone that needs to be returned to me? Has something died? Or is something in shambles? And then you kind of go, oh yeah, everything falls into one of those three.
5: Today, my conversation with Annie F. Downs. Annie Downs, welcome to No Small Endeavor.
6: Thank you for having me, Lee. It's such a joy to be here.
5: It's lovely to be with you here in Nashville.
6: That's right.
5: We get to be face-to-face. Congratulations on the new book.
6: Thanks.
5: You begin with the first page. Here's a wild stat. Most people have bigger regrets about the things they did not do than the things they did do.
6: Yeah.
5: Unpack that for us.
6: Do you think that's true in your life?
5: Well, I was thinking about it, and I thought, I think probably so.
6: Yeah. It seems to be that the things we do that we feel some regret about, the longer we live, the more we're able to turn that to purpose, to lessons, to understanding, to grace. And I don't have a mistake that the farther I get from it, I don't go, man, I really learned from that.
5: Right.
6: Or, okay, I understand why I made that choice. My counselor used to say to me, I don't actually care what you do. I'm asking you why you do it.
5: Mm.
6: And that has helped me a lot. So for regrets that we have of things we've done, they always seem to loop back to purpose. The things we haven't done are what have kept me up at night. The places we've said no, where we didn't have to say no, the places where we closed a door that may not have necessarily had to close, or when we let an opportunity go by us that we would have considered and then didn't.
5: Yeah.
6: Those are the ones that you see people talk about when they're 90.
5: You give an example from the college years?
6: Yeah, when I didn't study abroad in Italy. Ridiculous.
5: I must say, I felt sad for you. I got to teach study abroad in Italy for a semester 3 years ago. And it was...
6: I know.
5: And I don't want to rub it in.
6: Tell me all about it. Where were you?
5: We were in Florence, Italy. I'm not teaching college students now, but did for 27 years. And we did study abroad quite a number of times. And we loved it. And I always wondered, why does more students not take advantage of this? But you kind of play it out as, ironically, perhaps, a fear of missing out. You didn't focus on the fear of missing out of Florence. You focused on the fear of missing out of what's going on in Athens, Georgia.
6: That's right.
5: Yeah.
6: That's right. That is, if I have like a lifelong arrow in my side, it is fear of missing out. I didn't have language for it as much then, but I remember thinking, are my best friends going to make new friends without me if I leave? Am I going to miss the chance to date someone, says the girl who got married at 46. Like, go back and tell her that she's getting married at 46 and she'll probably study abroad. And I just think there's just something profound about submerging yourself in another culture for more than a week.
5: Yeah.
6: And it's changed how I see God. Every time I've gotten to live somewhere else, it's changed how I've seen myself, my own culture, our own life in America. It has changed how I see the size of the world. That's what so much of what the book is about, is like, go places.
5: Yeah, yeah.

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1: A life that we could live otherwise. So let's first kind of unpack some of that lost, stolen, or destroyed.
2: Stolen, killed, destroyed.
1: Stolen, killed, destroyed.
2: Those are the three, yes. Yeah. The stolen one is the one that I find myself bumping into the most right now, Lee, with people who are reading the book or experiencing the book and talking back to me. Because we will say, like, what is the thing that you want to go do? And people go, I don't know. I don't have a dream anymore. I haven't dreamed in a while, or I'm done dreaming. Whatever their sentence is that says, I can't think of a dream, I immediately go, that's been stolen from you. Because when you were a kid, you had a lot of dreams. When you were in your 20s, you probably had a lot of dreams. And so the interesting thing, Lee, is that we can probably look at our lives and lay out every heartache and go, was something stolen, killed, or destroyed? Is something gone that needs to be returned to me? Has something died? Or is something in shambles? And then you kind of go, oh yeah, everything falls into one of those three. And the thing I'm going through right now falls into one of those three. And I mean, I'll tell you, my husband and I talked about this morning, my body's been gaining weight and I don't know what to do. I've seen multiple doctors, and you can't imagine a worse time for a woman to gain weight than the summer of her wedding, when these are the pictures you've waited your whole life for. And so I am even saying to myself, what's happening here? What's being stolen from me? And what's being stolen from me is the joy of that day that was the best day of my life. And so then I get to work the process. Each of them have their own unique process. And so I have to work the process of what's being stolen. You tell an authority figure. You tell someone who actually has some power and go, this has been stolen from me. Go get it. And so in this situation for me, it's my husband and God, where I get to go to him. He's not my boss, but I get to go to him as a partner in this and go, hey, here's what I think has been stolen. And he goes, let me help you get that back. Let me tell you about my experience of our wedding day. Let me tell you how I think you looked in that dress. Let me tell you about what these pictures say to me. It's why we need community and divine, is that community and divine work together to heal, I think, very often. And so when something's been stolen, there's an authority who goes and gets your thing and brings it back to you, hopefully. The week, 2 weeks before our wedding, my fiance at the time, husband, car got stolen. The morning I was reading the audiobook. Can you believe that? Huh. I was going in to read about things being stolen, and he wakes up at the apartment he was living at and his car had been stolen.
1: Bizarre.
2: Wild. 2 hours later, they find it at a gas station. He had not filled up on gas the night before. It was running low. When they got out, the theft system kicked on when they turned it off and it wouldn't turn back on. So they just left it at a gas station. But the whole time we were going, this is wild to experience. We can't go find it. We don't have any of the resources to go find it, but the police do. And so when something's been stolen, especially with dreams, Lee, you'll get this, that when he first walked outside, when his car was missing, he thought, did I get towed? Did I forget to put the tag back on this car?
1: Yeah, a false narrative with
2: every
1: spin.
2: That's right. But your first assumption is not someone has stolen something from you. Right. Your first assumption is I've made a mistake that makes this thing not happen anymore. Yeah. I don't have any dreams anymore because I didn't finish school.
1: Yeah.
2: I don't have any dreams anymore because my dream was to go to New York or to go to LA and I didn't do it. And you think it's on you. And then what JW did is he called the phone number at the apartment complex and they said, we don't have your car. We didn't tow between 10 p.m. and 7 a.m. We don't have your car. Then they called all the other tow lots. Nobody has a car. And then the guy on the phone says, sir, I think your car's been stolen. You need to call the police. Sometimes you need someone else to look at you and go, hey, you didn't mess this up. This has been stolen from you.
1: You didn't deserve that.
2: That's right.
1: Yeah.
2: That's right.
1: Look at it afresh. Look at it anew.
2: That's exactly right.
1: What are some other kind of specific or concrete ways you've seen that kind of what's been stolen and people realizing, okay, I need to re-narrate this afresh?
2: Yeah.
1: Any examples of that?
2: Oh my gosh. Every time someone has a breakup, right? I mean, I can't tell you how many times in my dating life a very non-important relationship would end and I would go, I'm hanging up my jersey. I'm not doing this anymore. And then it's because of me. It's because I'm doing da-da-da-da-da-da-da. And so it happens a lot in dating. The dream of having a family gets stolen from a lot of people because they don't get married when they want to, because they are unable to get pregnant, because IVF doesn't work. And kind of what you get to do, Lee, I'm sure y'all have done this in your family too, but kind of what you get to do is go, okay, what's been stolen from me? The dream of family has been stolen from me. What do I do? Well, what is family? How do we define family? And how do we find it if we can't have it the exact way we thought we would? JW's car came back to him just like it was stolen, except he's a drummer and 6 sets of his drumsticks were stolen with his name on them. And $8 was stolen out of the console that he keeps there. So it didn't come back.

0: exactly to us the way it was stolen. That tends to happen when you're thinking about a job. You had a dream that you were going to pursue this career path and it's just never worked out. What do you do? What's been stolen from you? Normally, it's not the job that's been stolen from you, Lee. It's the belief that you can do the job that's been stolen from you. So then you've applied to two seminaries and you've gotten rejected from both of them. So you start believing, I don't have what it takes to talk about faith topics publicly because these two schools said no. That can happen to a lot of people.
1: Any brief comments on the destroyed facet of this?
0: Yeah. I think the difference with destroyed is very often you see it all around you. And that's painful. In the book, I tell the story of our church getting hit by a tornado and you just saw it all. I had this season in 2022 where I tore my meniscus in my knee. My nephew was born with trisomy 18. He only lived 56 days. And then a dear friend of mine blew up his family and blew up our whole community in a lot of ways. And thanks be to God, he's healthy now. But it all happened. I'm not kidding you, Lee. It all happened in like a 4-day window. I said to the Lord the night I tore my knee up, I was laying in bed and my knee was up on a pillow. And I said, I can't do the life you've put in front of me with two legs. I certainly can't do it with one. So you've got all night to heal this. And I'm not asking, I'm expecting. Like I was like not nice about it. And I woke up the next morning and it was still ripped wildly. And I was like, you didn't do what I said. And in those weeks, everything was in a shambles around me. And that is hard. And you kind of go, what can I rebuild here? What can the doctor do for my knee? How do we help this family? How do I help my family as we are grieving the loss of my nephew? So one of the quickest ways to start healing is to identify what has actually happened. Has something been stolen, killed, or destroyed?
1: 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Coming up, Annie and I discuss the dangers of toxic positivity, uncovering the stories that hold us back, and challenging the belief that we're too old or too this or too that to change.
2: Tennessee officials attempted to execute a woman for a murder committed 3 decades ago when she was 18 years old. She would have been the first woman executed in Tennessee in more than 200 years, but the lethal injections failed. A death penalty expert calls it unprecedented. We answer questions about it on the next morning edition from NPR News.
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4: 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Dems are hoping for a blue wave, but are New Hampshire voters signaling why that might not happen? 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

0: Welcome back to No Small Endeavor, exploring what it means to live a good life. I'm Lee C. Camp. If you're just joining us, our guest today is best-selling author and podcaster Annie F. Downs. We're discussing her newest book, Don't Let That Hold You Back. The way sometimes one might hear people talking about re-narrating life experience so that you can reimagine, re-dream. How do you think about not falling prey to that sort of delusional dreaming as opposed to accepting the realities of sometimes this is the way life painfully is?
1: Yeah. I mean, some of that comes with age. At this point, you just can't be a person and not realize that life is hard.
0: Yeah.
1: I think one of the disservices of my childhood, I grew up in the church, and I don't think this was necessarily taught as much as caught in the atmosphere, was it's a pretty good life. There's going to be some hard days, but good luck. It's going to go great. Part of that is privileged community. Part of that is the time I grew up in the 80s and 90s and we didn't have phones, you know. And I think what I've learned as an adult is that the way you stay away from toxic positivity is to tell yourself the truth. And the truth is life is pretty hard, but the beautiful moments are really important. And life is pretty challenging. And I tend to not ever use but. I tend to use and more often. I think that's how we stay away from toxic positivity, because toxic positivity says life is hard, but you're gonna be fine. You're gonna get a job. You're gonna. And I would tend to say life is really hard, and I bet you're gonna get a job at some point. It may not be exactly what you want, but you're gonna get a job and it's gonna be helpful. And also, the story just is so much longer than I ever give it credit. And that's how I keep positive, but not toxic positivity, is you go, man, this story is not over. I'll tell you real quickly. I invested in a show on Broadway when I lived in New York part-time. I thought this was the thing. I called my financial planner and I said, you good with this? And he said, are you good with throwing this money out a window of a car?
0: Because you literally financially invested.
1: Yes. Yeah. Yes. And he said, if you're good with throwing this money out the window of a car, that is likely what will happen here. And I thought, no, God's opened this door. Like, all the signs you would need that said this is a good open door were there. So I walked through it and invested, and the show closed and I lost all my money. That was a year and a half ago, 2 years ago. And if that's the end of the story, that sucks. I just tend to think stories don't end as quickly as we think they do. So I think the way we stay positive, but not make it weird or a lie, is you go, that was disappointing. I wish I had that money. I wish I'd have won a Tony. I just thought this is going to be great. And now all that money's gone and all that influence is gone and that show is closed and no one will ever see it again, most likely. What I choose to believe is that that story may not be over. There may be someone from that show that calls me in 10 years and says, do you want to invest in this show? And then something different takes off. Or someone from that show calls me and says, I just picked up your new book. I cannot believe that that's the same person that invested. And I love this and I have questions.
0: Right.
1: You just don't know how the story is going to end. So I think that's how we stay away from toxic positivity, but recognize that the story is always bigger than we realize.
0: Yes, yeah, right. One of the things that I've found that helps me is when some venture doesn't turn out the way I anticipated or had hoped, very often there's some sort of relationship that bears fruit in some beautiful ways down the road that I never could have imagined.
1: Yeah, that's right.
0: I want to go back, though, to your saying you've moved away from saying but to saying and about the difficulties and the pain and then the possibility and the hope. I was in Scotland last week. I was doing this interview with this old Oxford Don when he was young, and now he's a psychiatrist
1: Amazing.
0: And, you know, brain scientist and a remarkable guy. But I started talking about the priest George Herbert from, like, the 17th century.
1: Yeah.
0: And it reminded me of a poem that I had once memorized. Herbert at one point says, ah, my dear, sweet, angry Lord, since thou dost love, yet strike, cast down, but help afford, sure, I will do the like. I will complain and praise. I will bewail, approve, and all my sour, sweet days I will lament and love. Isn't that just a beautiful representation, I think, of what you said you've learned to put the and there, right?
1: Yes.
0: And what he says is that learning this disposition of all of our days to hold both the lamentation and the love the wailing and the approving all together all the time. And I found that just so immensely helpful.
1: I would love to have that framed in my desk. That's beautiful. I don't know if there's a secret sauce to life. I need to ask someone who's significantly older than either of us the secret sauce of life, but there is something to holding joy and suffering.
0: Yeah. So unpack for us, or begin to unpack for us, how one goes about excavating these narratives that we tell ourselves that may be holding us back.
1: I think part of it is you got to get people involved. That has helped me tremendously. Counselor, my spouse, my friends, my family. My mentor, Nancy, fixes me all the time, Lee. I mean, she just, I'll take her an idea and she'll go, that is so sweet. That's not the good idea, but that's sweet, you know? And so having voices like that, that have gone before you, have helped me so much. And I also think in a world we cannot control, there is an opportunity to go, what am I uniquely made to do here? I was talking to someone yesterday and we were talking about this book, Don't Let That Hold You Back, and my first book, Perfectly Unique. And I've written a handful in between. And I said, I'm realizing in real time that I've been telling the same story in every book. You are the only you, and we need you to go be you. We need Lee to Lee so hard. We need Annie to Annie so hard, because you're the only one like you on this whole earth. There are not two Jimmy Fallons, but there are also not two Roberts who are pastors in Birmingham that have been at the same church for 25 years. There aren't two of the surgeon in Milwaukee who is saving kids' lives every day. I mean, there's just not two of any of us. And so there's this external help you need from your community, but there's also this internal belief to adopt of, if I'm the only me. I think you know Jonathan Pecluda. I was talking to Jonathan Pecluda a couple of weeks ago, and he was speaking at a men's conference, 4,000 men. And he said, raise your hand if you know your great-great-grandfather's first, middle, and last name. A smattering of men could raise their hand, hardly anyone. And he says, so if you're going to be forgotten in four generations, how do you want to live your life? I mean, I can make me flip the table. I'm like, forget me. I don't want a museum. I don't want a street. Dolly Parton gets everything. She can have it all. I don't need any of that stuff. I don't make that big of a difference. But I want my life to have mattered. And I think everyone does. And that doesn't have to be a public life. So that's how you find out what's been holding you back, as you go, what am I uniquely made to do?
0: Yeah.
1: How can my people speak into it? And why has fear had such a loud voice? Why has disappointment? Why has shame? Oh, shame has stopped me from all these things. And I am uniquely able to contribute to the world if I get that out of the way.
0: What might it specifically mean to try to begin? You talked about mentors, but are there particular exercises of discernment to help us see, oh, okay, I'm really letting X, Y, or Z mm-hmm. hold me back?
1: Mm-hmm. I think part of it is paying attention to what you wish you were doing. When people say, if money didn't matter, if you knew you wouldn't fail, I've heard someone else ask, if you knew you would fail, what would you still do? You know, I think playing that game a little bit around the dinner table will help you get started of going, man, if nothing held me back, what would I be doing? I'd have an apartment in New York. I'd be living over here. I'd be trying this job. I'd be dating this girl. And then the concrete way you suss this stuff out is by sitting down and kind of looking at your history. If I was coaching someone, I'd say, okay, I'm going to put a piece of paper here that says steal, piece of paper here, kill, destroy. I want you on a note card to write down all the hard things that have happened to you. And then I want you to stack it. And then we're going to identify what is the big theme of what has tried to stop you in your life. Oh man, if we're looking at all of these, shame has really held you back. Man, if we're looking at all of these, you're really afraid. What are you afraid of? If we're looking at all of these, it looks like the biggest pain you've experienced is loss. And I bet that that grief is holding you in some ways. And so I think doing an excavation of your own life, I don't think it needs to be 6 months. I think it needs to be an afternoon. I'm not the person who's going to sit and do a week of intense study into my pain, but I'll give it an afternoon and go, oh, from what I can see, it looks like grief has held me back. It looks like fear. It looks like finances. It looks like my family of origin pain. It looks like my physical health. It looks like my belief about my physical health. That's the real thing here, Lee, is that once we start deciphering and digging into all this stuff, and then you go, I can never move to New York. It's too expensive. Okay, how much does an apartment cost? Have you even Googled it? No, I just heard on the internet and on TV that New York's expensive. We can never take our family to London. The kids, and what will the kids do? We'll never be able to do that. Then you go, well, could I call one other professor who's done this? And I think a lot of times what we're afraid of is 10 steps away when we haven't even asked the question about step one. And so I think sometimes once you've discerned these things, you go, okay, well, my first step toward going to grad school or being in a musical or going on a date or exploring IVF is I just need to ask the question. I actually had a surgery a couple of years ago and one of my ovaries was removed. And my OBGYN said, if you want to have kids, this is the time to start thinking about freezing your eggs. And I immediately thought, that's too expensive. That's a ton of work. And I was like, how do I know? What if it's $8? I don't know. All I did was that first step. I went and met with the doctor. We went and assessed my body, my finances, their opportunities. And then I made the decision.
0: Yeah.
1: I was saying no without doing any research.
0: It is remarkable how often I will not do simply what you just said, right?
1: Me
0: just
1: too.
0: To explore, get the data. And how helpful it is to have, as you were saying, some sort of sense of community, somebody speak back to us. One of the ways I did this recently was that I knew there was some part of my life that needed some serious attention and pretty quickly. Mm-hmm. And so I happened to fall into this opportunity to work with this fascinating coach.
1: Yeah.
0: And the first time we talked was 2 hours on FaceTime.
1: Wow.
0: And about 90 minutes in, he said, Lee, it seems to me that you're letting quite a bit of victim speech into your talk.
1: Wow.
0: And of course, that was very difficult for me to hear.
1: Very
0: I mean,
1: rude.
0: Yeah, it's very. Yeah. Yeah. And so at first, obviously, I was defensive.
1: Yeah, of course.
0: Right. But then I started thinking and I thought, is that true? And then I thought, actually, I think it is true. It is true. And I can't believe it's true.
1: Yeah.
0: But it's true. And then, of course, on my side, I had to summon up the willingness to let someone speak to me that way, which was highly uncomfortable.
1: Yes.
0: But I can say 3 months later, just in 3 months, that's made a huge difference in my life. But I don't know any comments on any of that.
1: You did it. You made that first call. And the things people listening to us may push back on are a couple of things. I don't have that kind of time. Neither did you. You hit a brick wall that said, I can't get around this unless I put some time into this. So you'll find the time. I don't have that money. Maybe not. So can you save for a couple of months so that you can have a counseling appointment? Can you call your pastor? Can you call a community leader? Can you call a friend that is just one step ahead of you in life? And you don't get the expertise of a coach, but you get the expertise of someone who is outside of your body.
0: Right.
1: And everything you're saying, I absolutely love and I commend you for doing, because there also is the other thing that can happen to people 40s, 50s, 60s and beyond is can't teach an old dog new tricks.
0: Yeah.
1: Yes, you can.
0: That was precisely one of the things that I had going on with me. I was telling myself, I'm the age now where I can't do what I could have done just 5 years ago.
1: Yeah.
0: And he was saying, who told you that? Right?
1: Yes.
0: And then he was more blunt and just said, I think that's a lie. It's a lie that you're telling yourself.
1: Yes.
0: So why don't you try to let go of that? You're listening to No Small Endeavor and our episode with Annie F. Downs. If you missed a portion of this interview or would like to have access to the complete unabridged version, you can follow our podcast wherever you listen. Coming up is a short break, followed by our discussion on how reframing failure can give us the courage to try again.
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4: This week on the Florida Roundup. Starting in October, the final increase from Florida's minimum wage law takes effect. It's now $15 an hour. That's more than double the federal minimum wage. But now that everything's getting more expensive, how much of a dent is that making in the affordability crisis? How are businesses coping with the change? We ask the experts. Friday, noon until 1 o'clock.
0: friends, Lee Seekamp here. 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

0: Welcome back to No Small Endeavor, exploring what it means to live a good life. I'm Lee C. Camp. If you're just joining us, our guest today is best-selling author Annie F. Downs. We're discussing her new book, Don't Let That Hold You Back. It's clear that you're doing theological engagement while from one angle your genre looks like self-help.
1: Yeah.
0: And it's a not uncommon experience in some theological circles to look upon self-help with the adjective mere self-help in a sort of dismissive sort of way.
1: Yeah.
0: If you had somebody say, well, this is just mere self-help, how would you respond to that?
1: Oh, I don't care. I'm going to tell you why. Can I be super Christian for a minute?
0: Sure.
1: I love being a bridge. I am not the final destination. If someone comes to me through any of my content, books, TV show, podcasts, speaking events, and they stop with me, I have failed in the mission of my life. I love writing books that smart people think are too dumb for them. I love writing books that theological people think are below them. Because what I'm actually doing is bridging all of us normal people to them. I want to be the book that a theological stud says, I would never read that. That's just self-help. But Jim at the airport sees this cover and goes, don't let that hold you back. And he picks it up and he buys it and he takes off the cover because it's pink and the underside is blue. We did that on purpose so that all the dudes could carry a Navy book if they didn't want to carry a pink book. He carries a Navy book around and he Googles steal, kill, destroy. And what you and I know is, he's going to end up in the book of John. And so I love the idea that I'm self-help to some people. I do that on purpose.
0: Can I give a different theological angle, perhaps? Aquinas, you know, one of the greats of the Christian tradition, when he looked back at Aristotle, he said Aristotle was right about these virtues, you know, the cardinal virtues, courage, prudence, temperance, and justice. And he said, we have an immense amount to learn from Aristotle about those virtues. Because what Aristotle does is he looks at the way we humans work, and he studies the way we work, and he studies and makes an argument for what it looks like to flourish as a human being. And he says, for example, like you have said, that if you're going to flourish, you're going to have to figure out what courage looks like, what bravery looks like, right? And moreover, Aristotle taught us that the way you become brave is by doing brave things. And you can do that, right? Everybody can do that, right? And then Aquinas comes along and he says, he was right about all that stuff.
1: Yeah.
0: He said, but from our Christian perspective, there's also other virtues like faith, hope, and love that we cannot acquire necessarily simply by habituation, but by the gift of God. And then that will fill out our possibility as we understand it of what human flourishing entails. And so the way I think about some of the work that you do and some of the work a lot of people do is it's the bridge between Aristotle and Aquinas, right? It's a sort
1: huge
0: of
1: compliment.
0: Everybody can learn to do this stuff, and we need people to help teach us how to be courageous. We need people to teach us how to excavate what it is that's holding us back in our fear. Then there's these other conversations to be had about the gifts of God and faith and hope and love that we also want to have.
1: Yes.
0: But just because we're not always talking about faith, hope, and love doesn't mean that we don't have a whole lot to learn about courage, prudence, temperance, and justice. How do you think about that?
1: That feels perfect. That's a huge compliment to to put me on that bridge. This is not something I've always known. Through time, I have learned that this is the race marked out for me. And so it gives me respect for the people that are faith, hope, and loving that I'm going to learn, that I hope I'm learning till I die at 100. And it gives me appreciation for the people who are learning and trying and coming from the Aristotle side and recognizing this doesn't quite cut it.
0: Second big theological question. Given that much of this conversation revolves around people facilitating within themselves some sort of vision of what their life might entail and dreaming afresh about what that might be, how do you think about the potential problem of taking some sort of vision that may be merely rooted in one's own ego and painting that on the heavens somehow?
1: I think it's impossible to ask someone to do something with no ego. Something that will hold people back is the belief that if I can't do this in a pure-hearted way, I shouldn't do this. you are a human. All of our motivations are mixed at best. And so just go. One of the kindnesses of God is he is with us. And so Emmanuel, right? God with us. And so you go, I would love to be on Broadway in New York. Say someone says that. Is that God's calling? Is that my own desire to be famous? I don't know. Do I have the skill? Maybe. Okay, let me try. Let me take some steps. I ran headlong with that investment, as far as I can see in that Broadway show, headlong into a closed door that I thought was open. And so there you go. I may have a bump on my forehead. I think God, when I bump my head on a closed door, I think he laughs and he puts a little ice pack on my head and he's like, sis, thanks for trying, but that wasn't quite it, but I appreciate you trying. Like, there's got to be some joy in God,
0: right? Yeah.
1: That he watches us try.
0: Yeah.
1: And watches us go, like, even if my ego's involved, even if I'm tearing down pride every day, am I also trying? Is my goal to honor God even if I bring my sludge with me? Yeah.
0: Yeah.
1: And so, okay, give it a go. That would be my encouragement. And again, have people around you, stay near to the people who tell you the whole truth, like your coach and like my mentor, and go like, that's not a good idea. That's not it for you. Or, yeah. Okay, good, try. And people who will tell you, it feels like you're prideful. You go, man, I probably am. And also, I'm going to bet on me because I think I have something to do on this planet that nobody else has to do. Everywhere I go, I'm going to bring my humanness.
0: Yeah.
1: And hopefully my courage to try the thing.
0: Right. Everybody's motivations are mixed. A very important time for me when I was dreaming afresh about something,
1: yeah.
0: I don't know, 20 years ago.
1: Yeah.
0: Is I went to a mentor of mine at the time and I said, I got this idea and I don't know what I should think about it and whether I should try. What would you suggest to me? And he said, why don't you go catalog every possible way any of the seven deadly sins could percolate up in you.
1: Wow.
0: If you follow this dream.
1: Wow.
0: And so I went and I wrote them all down.
1: Yeah. I'm sure you found all seven.
0: And I certainly, at least yeah. six in yeah. glaring ways. So I'm thinking, you know, he's going to say, well, of course you shouldn't do it. So I go in, he said, what did you find? And so I read it all to him.
1: Yeah.
0: And he says, okay, great. Now you know what to look out for.
1: Wow.
0: So now the question is just, do you think this is a good thing to do or not? And is it something you want to do?
1: Great.
0: And if so, then go do it, because everybody's motivations are mixed in everything that they do.
1: That's right.
0: And that was just an incredibly helpful.
1: It's a great story.
0: Liberation
1: yes.
0: to me of saying, stop letting my own fear about the ways I can mess up keep me from living life.
1: Yes, that's it. Because we are going to mess up.
0: Yeah.
1: No one's going to do this perfectly. I haven't done today perfectly. And it's only 11 o'clock in the morning. I haven't even been awake for 5 hours and I've already messed up today. That story is so good because it is such a gift, Lee, for you to share that we can all go like every single thing we do, there's potential for us to not be who we want to be in
0: yeah,
1: that story.
0: Right.
1: So to write it down ahead of time kind of draws the map of don't fall into the bog over here and
0: right.
1: make sure you take the bridge this way so
0: exactly.
1: you don't land in the sand pit over there. What a brilliant mentor.
0: Yeah.
1: And I also, one of my favorite things about that story is you said my mentor at the time.
0: Hmm.
1: It is okay that mentors come in and come out. They are not signing a blood contract with
0: right.
1: you.
0: That's
1: so
0: right.
1: what a gift
0: yeah.
1: for you to remind everybody, like, new mentors are going to come along, and it's okay if a mentor drops off and isn't speaking into your life. You haven't done anything wrong.
0: Talk to us a little bit more about trying, failing, winning.
1: I use failing very rarely. I just don't think we fail as much as we think we do. The trying and the winning, I love. And to me, a failure that someone would label a failure is you go like, okay, well, that didn't go like you thought it would.
0: Yep.
1: How did it go? What did we learn? We do this all the time at work. We don't ever say a project fails or a book fails. We go, that did not meet our goals or expectations. What happened?
0: Yeah.
1: Did we not make something that people want? Was the market not ready? Did we not market correctly? Like, there's a way to take down everything that you would quote label a failure and go, what can I learn from this? So the trying matters, because that's the human. That's the, you only get to do this one time part. Can I tell you a quick story?
0: Please.
1: The Metropolitan Museum of Art. I'm sure you've been.
0: Oh, yes.
1: And it just beautiful. My favorite thing at any art museum are the paintings that are like wall size, like Monet kind of things, where you're like, how did you zoom out enough? Anyway, they just blow my mind. And I went to the Met when I was in New York and I was looking at these portraits, and I'll tell you the quick version, but there was this one with these three guys, one standing and two sitting. And the placard next to it said, this is from 17 whatever. The guy standing is rich. These are his friends. He wanted this moment memorialized. Virtually, this is a photograph.
2: Yeah, right.
1: Before they had photographs. And I'm looking at that painting, Lee, and this is to the trying, failing, winning triad that we were talking about. I'm looking at that painting and I just have this moment where I realize their lives are over. Obviously, they're 300 years ago. But so I have this moment where I go, those are real people who aren't alive anymore. And I'm like, I'm in the middle of a big decision at the time. And I'm like, they don't have any more decisions to make. They don't have any more pain. They don't have any more unknowns. I feel like I have 1,000 decisions I have to make that are going to cause pain and there will still be unknowns. And it's like this moment downloaded for me that was like, the privilege of being a person alive is the privilege of risk. It's the privilege of trying again. None of those three guys get to try again. I get to try again today. I get to try again as long as I'm breathing. And so, okay, I bring a little bit of ego. Okay, I bring a little bit of shame. He's just a portrait. His family probably doesn't remember him because the portrait's in New York, not in Germany where it was painted, you know? And I go, oh man, someday, Lee, if I make a bigger impact than I can imagine, I might be a portrait somewhere. Most likely I won't. But today I woke up and I get to risk and I get to feel pain.
0: Yeah.
1: I get to have some unknowns that give us butterflies. I get to have experiences that don't go the way I thought and watch God put that book back up on the shelf. And I get to go, if you ever pull that down again, I'd be so interested to see the next chapter because I hate how that one ended.
0: Yeah.
1: That was true in my dating life, right? Where books kept going up on shelves and I'd be like, and then along comes JW, who is not perfect. We are not a fairy tale. We're a good story, but we're not a fairy tale. And we both read each other's warning labels and decide to get married. And then you go like, oh, all those books were painful and all those chapters were hard. I had no idea that at 46, God was going to bring that book down again and write a brand new one. The privilege of breathing is the privilege that we get to risk again.
0: Just last night, Laura and I were at an event downtown and saw somebody I hadn't seen in years. And he was telling me about how his wife's family, when they would gather at the dinner table, that every evening his wife's father would say to all the kids, okay, tell me how you failed today.
1: Wow.
0: In this sort of liberating way, right?
1: Yeah.
0: The way you're wanting to frame the way we talk about the word fail of what did you try?
1: Yes.
0: Right? And that didn't go as you might have wanted it to go, but what'd you try, right? And that what you said of we have life in order to risk.
1: Yeah.
0: It's a beautiful invitation. It's a beautiful invitation. Tell us a little bit about go, stay, love, or leave.
1: I think a lot of times we think staying is the only right answer. And there are times and other decisions in our lives where going is the right answer. And I think it's the same freedom I hope people feel about the idea of failure is the freedom of going and staying can be right in different seasons, in different things. Now, again, I'm not talking about a committed marriage. I'm not talking about how you treat your children. I'm saying in careers, in passion projects, in hobbies, there's just a lot more permission to try than I think faith or the world or ourselves have given us. It's going to get messier if you let yourself try things and not know how it's going to go. And it just gets more fun. And so same with loving. You said it, faith, hope, and love. When you said that a minute ago, I thought, I need to sit down and remind myself tomorrow morning that these are the three things I need to remember to do. I need to remember to have faith, to believe in things I cannot see, to be full of hope that this story is going better than it feels like it is, and to love people no matter what. I mean, Dolly Parton just passed. Isn't that what she is known for? Is she is somebody that somehow everybody liked her. Amazing. She understood that. And so I just go like, man, what if we just focused on those three things and then tried the doors that opened in front of us, like be full of faith, be full of hope, be full of love, and go do it.
0: So listener is saying, yeah, you're ringing my bell. I need to pay attention to what you're saying. I may not know the ways I'm holding myself back, but I know I am holding myself back. What would be your sort of parting wisdom, counsel, admonition of what's the next step?
1: First of all, you're doing the right thing by telling yourself the truth. If you feel this in your gut, that's great, because that means something new is coming. Do not rush this process. You do not have to solve this today, tomorrow. Bring somebody in. If you don't have a friend, pay a counselor. But bring some friends in. That's what we talk about in the ask section of the book. It's just like, just sit at a table and say out loud the thing you're thinking. Would you guys think it was crazy if I opened a bakery? Would you guys think it was bananas if I tried to write a book? And just say it out loud. Once it's out of your mouth, it's very hard to bring it back in. And so that would be my encouragement. Just try.
0: Annie Downs, lovely to be with you today. Congratulations on your recent marriage, on the new book. Don't Let That Hold You Back. Lovely to be with you today.
1: I enjoyed it so much, Lee. Thank you.

Here's one closing take on today's interview. First, a few things I would have liked to talk about longer if we had had time. First, regret, and particularly the regret around what we've never tried. Annie said that when we try and fail or make a choice we later regret, over time, those experiences can lead to deeper wisdom, a sense of purpose, or even a reception of grace. But it's those things we dreamed of doing and never did that seemed to dog us, which reminded me of the philosopher Soren Kierkegaard. The world considers it dangerous to venture, he said, because, of course, you might lose, you might fail. Not venturing, that's his word, not venturing looks shrewd. But playing it safe, refusing to venturesomely venture, says Kierkegaard, carries an even greater danger. You might lose your very self. Which brings us back to Annie's insistence that the privilege of being a person alive is the privilege of risk. The people in that 300-year-old painting she described don't get another try. We do, at least today. So, a few practices toward a good life. One, before declaring something impossible, get the data. Let us not freak ourselves out by imagining the difficulties and complexities in step 10 or 20 or 50. Just tend to step one. Find out what the venture might actually entail. Second, find somebody who can tell you the truth about yourself. I mentioned the coach who told me I was using a lot of victim speech about myself. I did not particularly enjoy that observation. But 3 months later, I could see that I needed someone to tell me that. And finally, Annie suggests giving an afternoon to excavating the stories we tell ourselves. Which of those stories might be holding us back? Is it fear, shame, grief, some old story about what you're incapable of? Because maybe the greatest risk is not trying and failing. Maybe the greater risk is letting fear make so many decisions for us that somewhere along the way, we lose something of ourselves. That's a small, but not so small take on today's episode. Peace to you, my friend.

0: 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We've been discussing her book, Don't Let That Hold You Back, A Bold Guide to Finding the Life You're Longing For. 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Christy Bragg, Jacob Lewis, Carriott Harmon, Jason Cheesley, Sophie Byard, Kate Hayes, Mary Evelyn Brown, and Audrey Griffith. Our theme song was composed by Tim Lauer. 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No Small Endeavor is a production of PRX, Tokens Media, LLC, and
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3: 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Cloud cover and rain chances increase throughout the week and into the weekend. It'll still be warm, though. We can look for highs in the 80s.
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5: Live from NPR News, I'm Giles Snyder. President Trump is due back at the White House after speaking in Oklahoma Thursday night as part of a stepped-up travel schedule ahead of next month's midterm elections. The president campaigning for GOP candidates even as his approval remains firmly below 40% by most polls. Here's NPR's Danielle Kurtzleben.
6: Trump's speech, which lasted nearly an hour and a half, covered familiar ground, like promoting Republican tax cuts and baselessly accusing Democrats of cheating in elections. Friday, Trump will travel to Deep Red, Alabama to speak, and Saturday he is scheduled to speak in Ohio. That state, which has turned redder in recent years, has tight Senate and governor's races this year. When asked by a reporter today why he's campaigning in solidly Republican states like Oklahoma, he responded, quote, "I won all of them by a lot. I'm going there just to make sure." He added that he wanted to thank Oklahoma for voting for him in three presidential elections. Danielle Kurtzleben, NPR News.
5: Attorneys for Tennessee death row inmate Krista Pike say Pike is still alive but in critical condition. They spoke to reporters Thursday after the state's failed attempt to execute Pike by lethal injection for a 1995 murder when she was 18. Tennessee Governor Bill Lee calling what happened deeply disturbing and has ordered an independent review. New York Governor Kathy Hochul has appointed Attorney General Letitia James as a special prosecutor in the alleged gang rape at a Cornell University fraternity house in 2024. In a statement, Hochul said she is turning to a special prosecutor because she has lost faith in local district attorney Matthew Van Houten's ability to handle the case. NPR's Brian Mann is at Cornell and has more on what Van Houten is saying.
7: Van Houten has now suggested in a statement that Cornell campus police didn't give him all the necessary information from their interviews with the woman. He says he never saw that statement, that she was 100% confident that she was raped. Here's what Van Houten said in an email to our member station, WSKG. If it's factual, he wrote, we absolutely should have been informed about what Jane Doe said to the police. That was not in her 6-page statement.
5: Israeli Prime Minister Benjamin Netanyahu says a co-pilot accused of sabotaging a Dubai to Tel Aviv flight is from Oman. NPR's Kat Lonsdorf reports on questions being raised about the pilot vetting process.
6: Israel does not allow pilots from countries it doesn't have diplomatic relations with to fly into its airspace. That includes Oman. Speaking on Fox News, Israeli Prime Minister Benjamin Netanyahu said that Israel checks the background of pilots flying routes into the country. He said that this pilot must have gotten through a, quote, loophole. Israeli officials have said the incident was an attempted terrorist attack, although the motive is still unknown. The United Arab Emirates says it's opened an investigation into what happened on the flight. Israel says it's participating in that. Both the pilot and the co-pilot are alive and being questioned. Kat Lonsdorf, NPR News, Tel Aviv.
5: This is NPR. Federal safety investigators say the pilots of that Amazon cargo plane that crashed in Miami last month were not warned about the potential for strong tailwinds. The National Transportation Safety Board released a preliminary report Thursday. It says an air traffic controller had given a wind advisory to another flight minutes earlier, but did not inform the Amazon pilots. The plane landed too fast and overshot the runway, hitting a van and killing 5 people inside. A new federal plan for managing the Colorado River went into effect Thursday. It forces big cutbacks for 3 of the states that use its water. Alex Hager from member station KJZZ reports those states are trying to figure out how they will bear the pain of those reductions.
8: Arizona is slated to take the biggest cuts under the new rules, but it's close to a deal with California and Nevada to soften the blow. State officials say it's hung up while they figure out which specific cities and farms will use less water. John Berggren studies water policy at the nonprofit Western Resource Advocates.
9: That's the real challenge, because you're actually talking to people about using less water and getting cut.
8: Nevada's decision to sue the federal government over its new plan may have also slowed down negotiations between the states. Arizona's top water official says he's very optimistic about the deal, which must be signed before January 1st. For NPR News, I'm Alex Hager in Phoenix.
5: The financial markets in Asia are mixed in Friday trading. Japan's benchmark Nikkei down 0.8% after stocks edged up on Wall Street. The S&P 500 broke a 3-day losing streak. Mainland Chinese markets are closed for a public holiday. 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

0: This is 1A. I'm Jen White, broadcasting from New Hampshire Public Radio in Concord, New Hampshire. It's the first day of October. For nine prominent people in the Washington, D.C. area, that means it's almost time to resume one of the most public parts of their jobs. By federal statute, a new Supreme Court term always begins on the first Monday in October. When the justices return to the bench this week, they will, as they always do, hear cases with the potential to reshape American life. On the docket this term, immigration, voting rights, religion and public funding for education, gun rights, and much more. Joining us now to help us sort through these cases is Pema Levy. She's a Supreme Court reporter for the progressive news outlet Mother Jones, and she joins us now from Washington, D.C. Pema, welcome back to the program.
1: Thank you for having me.
0: So let's walk through some of these cases the court plans to hear. One is called Suncor Energy v. County Commissions of Boulder County. This is a climate change case. What's the core question the judges will consider?
1: Yeah, this is a major climate change case out of Colorado, and it is actually interesting to answer your question because there are some very big and complicated questions coming out of this case. But I will say Boulder City and County are suing Suncor Energy and Exxon for damages relating to the effects of climate change. And there are dozens of other cases like this across the country. And Suncor and Exxon have appealed to the Supreme Court and said, please stop all of these suits. Please stop this suit. And, you know, in doing so, we hope you stop all these other suits as well. And the theory of their case is essentially that the fossil fuel industry is so big and so consequential. It crosses state borders, it crosses national borders, it implicates national security and international affairs. And therefore, that simply cannot be regulated by lawsuits from states. Only Congress can regulate that industry and impose damages on that industry. And so they are essentially asking the Supreme Court, under really broad and novel theories of something called preemption, that federal law and that the Constitution itself preempts all of these lawsuits from going forward.
0: So what's at stake here, depending on how the judges ultimately rule?
1: What's at stake is, on the one hand, potentially billions of dollars for the fossil fuel industry out of this litigation in Colorado and from states and localities across the country. Right now, Congress is not doing much, or if really anything, to mitigate climate change, right? But climate change is real and it is happening and it is having enormous effects on communities, and they are left holding the bag, spending millions and billions of dollars to deal with the fallout. And they're going to court to try to get the funds from the fossil fuel industry to deal with it. And so, you know, the bottom lines of these companies and the ability of communities to deal with climate change is certainly, you know, part of the outcome of this case. The other thing I'll say is that if the justices say, if they agree with the fossil fuel industry that this industry is just too big and too integral to our laws and to our international affairs to be held accountable by individual states and localities, there's no limiting principle that says, but that doesn't apply to pharmaceuticals, but that doesn't apply to AI, but that doesn't apply to cars, right? That doesn't apply to you know, any other sort of industry, because pretty much every industry at this point crosses state lines, presumably crosses international lines. So it is opening a can of worms, potentially.
0: Well, really briefly, Justice Samuel Alito announced on Monday he would recuse himself from the case, which means he won't participate in arguments or vote on it. He didn't give an explanation for why, but what does that recusal mean for the case's potential outcome?
1: Well, I have to say there's a lot of speculation about that, but no one knows for sure. Alito holds stock in two oil companies. He initially said he would not recuse, but then he changed his mind. He didn't say why, and he did recuse. One watchdog group had shown that not only does he hold stock in these oil companies, but that those same companies are involved in multiple of these other suits. And oil companies have also disclosed that these suits will affect their bottom lines, right? Mm-hmm. So he stood to gain financially by stopping these suits from going forward. So I think it is certainly the right call for him to recuse himself from this case. And, you know, where it goes, I don't know. I think there's a debate right now among court watchers. Like, does he think that the justices are not going to rule the way he wants on this case? And by the way, I assume he wants to help the oil industry, right? So he says, well, it doesn't matter. Or does he say, you know, did he get pressure from his colleagues that this looks really bad? You need to step aside. We just don't know.
2: Well, we'll watch that case as it plays out. Now, the court has ruled multiple times on gun rights and gun access in the past few terms. It's scheduled a gun case for this term as well, Viramontes v. Cook County. It's about AR-15 and semi-automatic rifles. Just as briefly as you can, Pema, what's the background on this case?
1: Yep, this is a consolidated case around two bans on semi-automatic rifles, one out of Cook County and the other out of Connecticut. This was a ban that was passed after the Sandy Hook mass shooting there at an elementary school. And gun groups and an individual from

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1: Should be something that each person has a constitutional right to. I mean, and by the way, we should say AR-15s can deliver 100 bullets in a minute, and with enhancements, up to 500 bullets in a minute, right? They can pierce concrete. You know, they can inflict mass slaughter. And so, you know, the question is, like, is this the kind of weapon that the founders thought every American should have access to?
2: Well, another issue the court keeps returning to, voting rights. The court essentially gutted Section 2 of the Voting Rights Act in its Calais decision earlier this year, and it has a case on voter registration rules on its upcoming docket. Briefly, what is the court being asked in that case?
1: Yeah, I will say, I think this case is, first of all, this is one of those cases where I think you learn a lot just from looking at the litigants, right? So this is the Republican National Committee on one side and the Democratic National Committee and Mi Familia Vota civil rights group and other civil rights groups and voting rights groups on the other side. The case is a little bit complicated because this is a case out of Arizona. Arizona has a unique voter registration system. But essentially, this is a case about something that the Trump administration has been pursuing in various ways since the president returned to office, which is, can you require people to provide proof of citizenship in order to register to vote? And secondly, how can you purge people from voter rolls if you suspect that they are not citizens? That's something where there are a lot of false positives. So you have to be very careful when you remove someone from the voting rolls because they often are eligible to vote and are indeed citizens almost all the time. This is a case that I think the Republican Party, the Republican challengers, are hoping will open the door to states implementing various ways to require proof of citizenship and various ways to limit how people who don't provide proof of citizenship can vote by mail, and also allow states to call their voter rolls more aggressively. And so I think, you know, this is a case about voting rights, and it, you know, this is coming after the midterms, but will probably, you know, depending on what happens, certainly have an effect on the next election.
2: Well, there's a newly added case on the Trump administration's third country deportations. This is something we've covered here on 1A. You can hear those conversations at the 1A.org. The court announced on Tuesday it would allow the administration to resume, for now, its deportation of immigrants to countries that aren't their own, that they don't have a connection to. But they fast-tracked this issue for consideration. What are the legal questions in this case?
1: Yeah, so this case involves what has been, I think, one of the most shocking practices of the current administration, which is taking people to countries they have no connection to without any ability to say, excuse me, I think I might be tortured here. I think I might be killed here. I think I might be imprisoned here. And without any opportunity to object, leave them in countries where they have no rights.
2: And we've got about 30 seconds here. So the case itself?
1: Yeah, so the case itself is whether or not this practice violates federal immigration law, the Convention Against Torture, and the Due Process Clause of the Constitution.
2: Well, we'll cover these cases as the court considers them. That's Pema Levy. She's a Supreme Court reporter for the progressive news outlet Mother Jones. Pema, thank you.
1: Thank you.
2: Coming up, we hear from the co-hosts of New Hampshire Public Radio's Civics 101 podcast about the importance of civics education, especially during an election season. 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We'll be right back.

0: This week on the Florida Roundup. Starting in October, the final increase from Florida's minimum wage law takes effect. It's now $15 an hour. That's more than double the federal minimum wage. But now that everything's getting more expensive, how much of a dent is that making in the affordability crisis? How are businesses coping with the change? We ask the experts, Friday, noon until 1 o'clock.
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6: This is 1A. I'm Jen White, broadcasting from New Hampshire Public Radio Studio in Concord, New Hampshire. In 5 weeks, more than 100 million people will vote in the 2026 midterm elections. Here in New Hampshire and across the country, that means elections for House, Senate, Governor, state legislatures, city councilors, school board members, and more. 2 years into President Trump's term, a war rages, and people tell pollsters they're worried about prices. Both parties remain unpopular. So that's the politics. But what do we know about the basic nuts and bolts of our elections and of our government? Do we know who's on the ballot or the positions we're being asked to vote for? Do we understand how our election system works, especially since it's been the target of baseless allegations of fraud from the president? What's the connection between a good civics education and a functioning political system? We've got two professionals who tackle these civics questions for a living. Joining me in studio at New Hampshire Public Radio are Hannah McCarthy and Nick Capodice. They're the co-hosts and senior editors of the Hit Politics, rather Hit Civics Education podcast, Civics 101. It's produced by NHPR. Hannah, Nick, it's great to have you.
7: It is great to be here, Jen.
8: Absolute pleasure.
6: And we want to hear from you. What about the midterm elections do you have questions about? Do you have questions about what you've seen in news coverage of elections happening in your state or city? Email us at 1a@wamu.org. So as we said, election day is less than 5 weeks away, but people are already voting early in some states. But beyond the horse race of polls or the day-to-day politics, there's this whole election system in motion right now in each state and county. And we'll hear a bit from your podcast, Civics 101, later. But what do you think most people don't know about how midterm elections work that you think is maybe the most important thing for them to know, Hannah?
7: I think a lot of people lose sight of the time, place, and manner as guarded by our Constitution, what that actually means. I think often we hear journalists say that. We see journalists say that in TV, on radio, in print. You know, states are in charge of the time, place, and manner of elections. And then we hear a lot of information about how the presidential administration is trying to affect, for example, the manner of elections. And those two things are in conflict because it is something that is guarded by the Constitution. But when you're hearing over and over again that there is someone or something saying, I'm going to change this, and then you have a Constitution that is guarding that, that confusion alone, I think, can lead voters to feel disempowered, to be not quite sure about what is going on when it comes to actually voting. In the case of this midterm, and we're thinking about, you know, mail-in ballot, absentee ballot changes that were ordered by the Trump administration, then you have to see what the courts have actually said. And then you have to ask whether or not your state, the one in charge of the time, place, and manner, is going to be implementing that. And so when it comes to what I wish more voters knew about approaching voting, approaching the midterm election, your local election officials are still in charge. They are still the ones who are determining the way that things are going to go. And those are the people you can look to for information about the election in your state, because it does vary from state to state. The way things look and behave vary from state to state. That doesn't mean they're not functioning. That actually means they are functioning exactly as the Constitution allows them to.
6: We hear from so many of our listeners who volunteer as poll workers. And I won't say that the Venn diagram is a circle, but the overlap is pretty close. And one of the things they say is, if you want to understand how elections work where you live, that is a great way to learn and to also then trust the system because you see how it works. Mm-hmm. Now, you both have covered midterms in depth on your podcast as part of this 5-part series. And this was for the last midterm election in 2022. You open with a list of 5 reasons why midterm elections matter.
8: So number one is the president is going to take it on the chin. Well, at least most of the time. Midterm elections many times are called a referendum on the president. And what that means is people are going to the polls, not so much just voting on local issues, which they do a lot, but they're really kind of judging and evaluating the president and deciding if they want to give them full rein to do what they're doing, or if they think that checks and balances might be in order to rein that president in a little bit.
9: So if you love the president, love what he's doing, this is a thumbs up. Or if you're super frustrated with the president, even though he's not on the ballot, you can take your frustrations out on his party.
10: So the midterm elections wind up being important because of what we get in the modern is, as it's called, surge and decline.
9: This is Dan Cassino.
10: I'm Dan Cassino, an associate professor of political science at Fairleigh Dickinson University. Now, political science spent a lot of time worrying about surge and decline, but the basic principle is this. Whichever party did better in the presidential election does worse in the midterm election.
6: Okay, Nick. So to what extent are we seeing this midterm follow this nearly cardinal rule?
11: Yeah. So, you know, what Dan Cassino, by the way, is one of our favorite guests to have on Civics 101. He breaks down these complicated issues so easily for folks like me to understand, which I adore. This midterm election, my goodness, it's looking to be a little bit different than ones in the past. We always say that midterm elections are a great time for you to flex your civic muscles because your vote matters a lot more because more people stay at home. Mm. I don't know if that's going to be the case in the upcoming midterms. Let's if you look at just campaign spending, right now the 2026 midterms are outspending the 2016 presidential election. Wow. Like, people really care about this one, and I think people are going to come out and vote a lot. But yes, it will be a referendum on the president.
6: But when we look at that increase in spending in the midterms, is that coming from, you know, the 10, 20, $30 donor, or is it coming from the billionaires who are pouring a ton of money into some of these races?
11: Yeah, we did an episode on billionaires in general, and it's coming from the billionaires. I just read a report that 25 people account for just under $1 billion in campaign spending for these upcoming midterms. We're looking at $2.6 billion total so far, and it could go up and up. It could be a record-breaking spend. Wow. But yeah, it's small people who have a lot of money. And this is important because, you know, if you're running for office and you're giving a speech, you used to be able to be, you know, you were giving that speech for a ton of people to try to get their vote or try to get their support. Now you can be giving a speech for an audience of one billionaire who's going to single-handedly fund your campaign.
6: Well, if you look at the 2022 midterms, President Biden and the Democratic Party didn't do that poorly. Now, they lost control of the House of Representatives. They lost a net of 9 seats in that election. But they did keep control of the Senate, Hannah. So what do you make of that last election when there wasn't a Republican red wave?
7: That is something that was a little bit unusual. I mean, I think it also speaks to who is actually turning out for various elections, right? And as Nick said, fewer people turn out for midterms. I think that was still true in 2022. The numbers will go up. They vacillate quite a bit. However, oftentimes, you know, the people who are not showing up for the general election are certainly not showing up for the midterm election. And that can sort of explain why you might not see these waves that were predicted. I think also you had the Democrats predicting this blue wave, which they did not see. You can also then look to the fact, well, Biden was elected, and then in the midterm, often you'll see parties saying, well, you know, let's get that wave going again. We had it before. But people will turn out for the general election who, again, will not turn out for the midterms. You really cannot rely on voters to necessarily show up and give you what you want for either wave during the midterms. I think it requires a very different approach. But as Nick was saying, in the 2026 midterm, this immense amount of spending and press coverage on it might result in yet another not quite predictable outcome when it comes to counting those votes.
6: Well, let's talk about that press coverage because, you know, we can talk about the news media, but people get their information from a lot of sources that are not considered traditional news media outlets. But there are also, you know, an estimated 50 million Americans who don't have a source for local news anymore. So when we're talking about not the presidential race, but those down ballot races, Nick, what does the information landscape look like right now?
11: Jen, it's a little bit of a disaster.
6: Yeah.
11: Only because of the decline and I could say the death of local media, you know, local newspapers. So most people, including me, you know, you get into that ballot box or you get into that voting booth and, you know, you got your phone out and you're sweating and you're like, I don't know who this person is who's running for registrar of deeds.
6: Right.
11: Or
6: right.
11: What that job even is. And that's what Hannah and I try to do in our show is like break down all these jobs that are super, super important to your life that you might not know. We always say, you know, the person you elect locally is far more important to your day-to-day life than the, you know, big, sexy federal election. Mm-hmm. Whether or not you have a stop sign at the end of your street is more effective to your life, more impactful to your life than who is, you know, your senator. So, you know, it's really important in a midterm election to spend the time beforehand to, you know, research these people and research what these jobs are that you're going to be voting for.
6: But for people who are living in a place where there isn't enough local news coverage, where can they turn for this information, Hannah?
7: I find Ballotpedia to be unbelievably helpful when it comes to my own research. Mm-hmm. The fact that this organization breaks down the state and local elections so precisely, you can go and you can see what local elections are happening in your state. Ballotpedia is also covering the top 100 most populous cities who are having various elections, including 30 mayoral elections. Mm-hmm. And it is there that you can find that, for example, of those 30 mayoral elections, 29 of them are nonpartisan. What does that mean? It means that you may have to do a little bit more research to actually understand who someone is because you're not going to see a little D or a little R or a little I next to that candidate's name. So the resources are out there. And even if you do not have that local coverage, to Pernick's point, you can find out what form of government you live in. They vary. And you can find out whether your mayor has a great deal of power, maybe not so much. And you can find out, you know, if you are voting for a coroner or a register of deeds, what those roles are. And then ideally, you know, look to Facebook, look to Instagram. Candidates are sometimes putting out their policy positions right there, even if they're not being covered by the media.
6: Nick, there are so many races, especially on those down ballot races, where there's one candidate.
11: Yeah.
6: Right? There's not a choice. There's just one person. What do you suggest people do in those cases?
11: Well, you know, you should look at who that person is and decide if you wish to vote for them or not. You always have an option to leave, you know, something blank. I was thinking about this actually because, you know, when we compare democracies around the world, we see how they do voting and how they do like midterm elections. Some countries, I'm thinking of Australia in particular, you don't actually pick names. You just write numbers and names. It's all ranked choice voting and it's mandatory. Everybody has to vote. So different in the U.S. So when we have just one person, you should, you know, research that one person and decide whether or not you want to leave it blank.
6: We're talking to Nick Capodice and Hannah McCarthy. They're co-hosts and senior editors of the New Hampshire Public Radio podcast, Civics 101. We heard from Barbara in Michigan, who says, I think native-born Americans should be able to answer the same civic questions that naturalized citizens do when they take their citizenship exam. And I should say the stats around that are pretty dismal.
11: Pretty bad, right?
6: Yeah. I'm Jen White. You're listening to 1A. We also heard from Jan in Florida, who says, I'm a retired teacher and principal. If kids don't experience decision-making and some sense of how democracy works in schools, how can we expect them to understand civics when they get to voting age? Many schools have stopped class and school elections and mock elections. Teachers are the dictators of their classrooms, and principals are the dictator of their schools. Is it any wonder why we have passive adults? That's a really interesting perspective there. But I remember growing up, we had elections and you would campaign for your schoolmates' vote. Do you think just like removing that process from schools also removes young children very early on from the democratic process, Hannah?
7: I think that it is not just the removal of school elections. I think that it is an immense amount of wariness when it comes to disagreeing with other people. If we are not giving students an opportunity to disagree, to have a conversation, and to work through those differences and try to come to a solution, I think that can be great when it comes to a school committee, to a student election. But I think it's not just that. I think in classrooms, if we can facilitate that civil discourse, which at this point seems like a unicorn, right? We talk about this all the time at Civics 101, but the idea of actually achieving that seems so impossible. But I really encourage people, you know, if you are looking to the framers, if you are looking to the history of the United States, you are not going to see consensus across the board. You will see consensus reached through disagreement, through debate, not by fighting. It's a very important distinction. It is not personal attacks, although those also occurred throughout our history. It is about finding a way to see what are the shared facts. What can we say we do agree on? Are there truths here? Are there things that we do agree on in terms of what we want? Do we all want to be safe and healthy and fed? And do we, you know, want to be able to read a certain book, etc.? Can we agree on that? Okay. Now let's see where our disagreements are. And then that's where the consensus actually happens.
6: Well, you know, in school elections, that term is pretty short. Maybe it's a year. You're the senior class president and maybe you hold that position for a year. But in your midterm series, you pointed out that the length of time politicians stay in office now, running for reelection time and time again, that would come as a surprise to the founding fathers.
12: And here is the first thing that nobody in the 1780s would have expected: the notion of career politicians. Here again is Madison scholar Jack Rakoff.
13: Okay, now here's Madison's position, though. If you're a political scientist today, you would say the independent variable that drives political behavior today is the desire to be reelected, right? That, you know, we assume that politics has been professionalized. That once you're elected to Congress, getting reelected is your dominant personal ambition. You know, they just want to stay on forever. Madison lived in an era when holding office was thought really to be avocational in nature. It wasn't your profession, it wasn't your career. You could be a planter, you could be a merchant, you could be a lawyer, and so on.
6: What are the practical implications, Nick, of having career politicians? That was not something, as you said, that the framers imagined.
11: No. In fact, you know, one scholar we talked to did an analysis of everybody's, you know, how long they stayed in office from 1789 to 1900. And the average was 3 years.
6: Right? Wow.
11: 3 years. So you do the math. That's like, you know, basically 1 to 2 terms that you serve. And senators wasn't that more. It was very rare for a senator to serve even 2 terms. So that's 12 years. What we have now is such a ramp up of career politicians and people staying in office for years and years. And that is something James Madison and others never would have foreseen. And what you have is people focusing on getting elected as opposed to what their, you know, real life job is, be they a farmer or a priest or a bartender or something like that, usually a lawyer. So things are different today in that career politicians are just the way things happen. And it's a little less, you know, listening to the people because you're focusing on just getting reelected over and over again.
6: Well, we're discussing civics education in the midterm elections with Nick Capodice and Hannah McCarthy. They're the co-hosts and senior editors of the New Hampshire Public Radio podcast, Civics 101. And there's still time to add your voice to the conversation. Do you have a civics question? Email us at 1a@wamu.org. Still to come, when political polarization complicates civics education and what we can agree to teach. That's just ahead. This is 1A.

0: In Germany, the political center is fighting for relevance. That's after recent electoral gains for the far right and the far left. Germany has increasing political fragmentation, unstable coalitions, a dire economy. That echoes a past that led to the rise of fascism almost a century ago. Is history repeating itself? That story on the next All Things Considered from NPR News.
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2: Federal EV tax credits expired a year ago. 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
2: I'm Kai Rizdal, a state-level map of EV incentives. 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
7: Back to our conversation in a moment, but first a heads up about Mondays, if you can keep it. 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Kate Woodsum untangles how emotional dysregulation can lead to more authoritarian choices and how to build a more peaceful and resilient society. 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Now back to our discussion about civics education, the midterm elections, and the connection between our system of government and our current politics. We're here with Hannah McCarthy and Nick Capodice. They're the co-hosts and senior editors of Civics 101. That's a long-running podcast from New Hampshire Public Radio that explains how our government and our democracy work. And we're hearing from you, too. Grant in California emailed, "We generally recognize that civics lie at the foundation of our democracy. Civics education must return and be structured around building both passion and the skills to engage with people who are different from ourselves. That includes listening, building consensus, the role of compromise, and civic engagement to build strong communities that bridge our differences. The bottom line is that if we don't get this right with the next generation, the other stuff they learn in school is not going to matter much." Grant, thanks for that message. I'm curious to hear from both of you, you know, not where you see the distinction between civics education and actual civic engagement. Nick?
8: Yeah. So, by the way, that sentiment is true. Like, I'm always an advocate for, you know, civic engagement and for learning civics. I think it's also important to note, we were talking about this earlier, Hannah, that it is one of the most, if not the only, bipartisan issues that remain in the United States. Mm-hmm. Everybody on the left and the right is like, yes, we should have more civics education. And the reason it's important is I was hearing Richard Haass speak, and, you know, he's the guy who used to be the president of the Council on Foreign Relations. And he's like, we're not born learning geometry or algebra or that the mitochondria is the powerhouse of the cell.
7: Right.
8: Why is it expected that we are born knowing how to be citizens and how to engage civically and how to be a member of a thriving, you know, democratic republic? Why is that the one thing that's assumed? And as a result, our numbers are pretty dismal. You know, civics is the second worst scoring subject right now in the United States, according to the nation's report card. The only thing worse is U.S. history.
7: Well, that's fine.
8: Yeah, 22% proficiency. But Perhaps that is tied to the fact that in 2022, I believe the number was for every American student in the United States was given $50 federally towards STEM education. And towards civics education, it was 5 cents. Mm-hmm. So the number has increased. It's now 50 cents per student per year as opposed to $50 per student per year. But like Grant was saying, like, this is how you can become a citizen when you grow up. And like Hannah was saying earlier, this is the most important thing, how to talk with people, how to negotiate, how to compromise. Mm-hmm. We are seeing an effect perhaps that, you know, in civility in modern politics today, we're seeing a decline in that at the same time that students are not taking as much civics in the classroom.
9: I remember we were on a trip to, I believe we were in Birmingham. We took the show down there and we did a public event. And if I got the city wrong, forgive me. But there was a young woman in the audience who talked about when she's feeling overwhelmed politically, she goes micro and she looks at what she can do in her community to serve others, and that helps her feel more connected, but also just more grounded, and it would relieve the sensation of feeling overwhelmed, but also powerless. And Hannah, I think when we think about civic engagement, it's not just about voting. It goes far beyond that.
10: It does go far, far beyond that. I've been thinking about this a lot as a journalist working on a show that, you know, often covers the federal landscape, the national landscape. But when it comes to actually ensuring that the public feels that they can use the tools that we are attempting to provide them with, that, I think, comes by way of feeling empowerment in your neighborhood, on your street, in your town, perhaps. And in order to feel that sense of empowerment, you do have to go micro. I love that idea because so often there's not an immense amount that you can do about the big, loud stuff up here. But you are a lot closer to being able to do something about that if it concerns you, if you first feel a sense of empowerment at the local level. And I think that that starts with, you know, when there is a town council meeting, you know, again, exactly how much power your mayor has. You know that when you're voting for a school board member, that school board member is able to do X, Y, and Z. And beyond the ballot box, then how do you interact with that person? If you can go into a room and have a conversation with a city council member and they look you in the eye and they at least appear to be listening to you, then you can follow up. You as a citizen have engaged, and then you can continue to ask those questions, continue to follow up, and sort of hold power to account on that smaller level. That is, I think, where we both feel that sense of empowerment. And it's also, I think, a shield against the fear and anxiety that comes from feeling like you can't do anything at that bigger level.
9: Mm. We got this email from Bill who says, given the importance of understanding civics and shaping the future of our country, why do your guests think this isn't taught more widely in American primary and secondary schools? And what can be done to get more widespread adoption of civics education in schools? So, Nick, why?
8: Yeah, well, I do want to say one thing, though, first, which is it seems a bit dismal if we look at the federal level to answer the question. But things are happening right now on the state and local level. It seems like that's kind of all we're championing today is state and local, but it is true. Like, civics education on the state level is starting to boom in the last 5 years. There's over 240 bills right now in the House, in various houses across the country in 40 different states, changing how we do civics education. We're really trying to bring up that rather low proficiency. As to why it's been so low for so long, there's so many reasons. You can blame Sputnik. You can blame the space race. You can blame, Hannah, what was the thing we were talking about? Like the lack of the new social studies movement,
10: yeah.
8: Right? There are so many reasons that it has dwindled in the last 40 to 50 years. But I will say on the local level, it is on the rise. There are a ton of organizations doing a ton of work to improve civic education in the U.S. That's why our show was kind of created. It was conceived as Schoolhouse Rock for adults.
9: Uh-huh.
8: Because a lot of adults didn't get, you know, a tremendous civics education in the 1980s or the 1990s, including me. Mm-hmm. So, you know, this is important. It's important to have these outside organizations trying to improve civic education.
9: Well, you also spoke to civics teachers in an episode, and you asked them, like, give us some context here. Why do you think there's this disconnect in American society around why and how to teach civics? But also, why are we doing so poorly at it, Hannah? What did they tell you?
10: Teachers are experiencing an immense amount of, and this is what they have told us, restriction or the implication of restriction. Mm-hmm. I think that when it comes to divisive concepts, laws, there might be a sense of, you know, we are helping teachers better understand what they are allowed to teach. But a lot of teachers were not so much struggling with that. I know a lot of teachers, you know, they really want you to know that they are not in an indoctrination project. Mm-hmm. They are really in a democracy project, little d, and they want your children, they want their students to take lessons, but then do with it what they will, empowered to do it in a just way, how whatever just looks like for them. And so for these teachers who are being told what not to teach, that actually makes their job much more complicated, because they're building curricula with their state and local education officials, and having to restrict that curricula or just worry about whether or not something that they have been teaching for 30 years is going to be perceived as something that should not be taught anymore. It's really that perception that makes a lot of teachers afraid. And I think that there's some fatigue there as well. Every teacher we talk to is so devoted, but you can see it in their eyes and hear it in their voice that they went into this field in part to actively help children, and by way of that, actively help community, other citizens, and to be told that, you know, the implication here is that you're indoctrinating or you're teaching the wrong things. That, I think, on an emotional level hurts, on a perception level really hurts. And so it I think stymies teachers who just want you to know that they are genuinely acting in good faith.
9: Well, Cynthia in Salem, Virginia has this tip. I was a middle school teacher who taught civics. Looking back now, I think it might be useful for teachers to give a project to their students where they champion a certain cause and have them promote that cause by designing a campaign through local, state, or federal government, then present their project to the class. That way, kids can see the different approaches for a grassroots campaign and how they approach the various leaders and work with fellow citizens who join their cause. Give kids the tools and the vision to be involved as voters and active citizens. We also got this question from Doug, who says, very happy to hear civics being discussed today. I'd like to hear how well most civics curricula address the temptations of autocratic, authoritarian, and populist forms of government. Nick?
8: Yeah, that's a very interesting question. First off, thanks to Cynthia, and thank you for your service. Cheers to all civics teachers in the U.S. One of the things is, to the question of how are we at teaching notions of autocracy or perhaps even oligarchy? It's very tough right now because even at the state level, teachers, as Hannah was saying, are unsure of what they can and can't say about what is going on in current politics. We can analyze things that have happened in the past and make connections, but in terms of saying what's happening right now, it's difficult. And as a result, over half of teachers who were interviewed in the United States have said that they have difficulty teaching even basic civics concepts because of the polarization in the classrooms, let alone talking about authoritarianism and autocracy. The most staggering stat to me was that this was a poll conducted by iCivics, that 21% of civics teachers have said in the last couple of years they've considered leaving the profession. Mm. They've considered leaving teaching because of the polarized climate. And a great many, 60% or so, fear backlash from what they teach their students. So I would advocate, if you want to teach these complicated civics concepts, the teachers have to be allowed to teach them.
9: We're talking to Nick Capodice and Hannah McCarthy of New Hampshire Public Radio. They're the co-hosts and senior editors of the podcast Civics 101. Angela in Wichita says, Supreme Court Justice Sandra Day O'Connor founded a website to teach civics to elementary school children. It's called iCivics.org.
8: They're
9: you just
8: wonderful.
9: Referenced there, Nick. There's still time to add your voice to the conversation. If you have a question for our guests, email us, 1A@WAMU.org. I'm Jen White. You're listening to 1A. We also heard from Lorette, who says 17-year-olds in Virginia and many other places who will be 18-year-olds by Election Day can vote this year if they pre-register. A voter registration form is a great gift. Get young people registered before they go away to college. You know, we can talk about civics education in the classroom, but when politicians politicize the function, the basic function of our government, for example, President Trump casting unfounded doubts on mail-in voting in 2020 and wanting to claim federal control over mail voting this year, how do you think that complicates the civics we teach young people or even how we talk about it as adults, Hannah?
10: I think, again, it does come back to that perception. When you hear an elected official who ostensibly becomes that elected official because someone or some people have invested trust, rather, there is vested trust in that individual, that is what is implied or truly believed in that case. And so when that person in power, who, as far as we know, has access to an immense amount of information, says or implies that elections are not safe, are not secure, we have to make sure that we restrict them in various ways, then you have a voting populace who may perceive it to be that way. Either it is not safe and secure, or when it comes to the absentee ballot process, if information is going to the federal government, I'm nervous about information going to the federal government. That might then stop a potential voter from even looking further into whether or not their state has to implement the ordered mail-in ballot rules for this year, which for the 2026 midterms are really not going to happen. States don't have the time. But it creates really an atmosphere more so than a reality. It does change the reality for many people, especially when it comes to, you know, security officials, if you want to call them that, near or at polling locations that intimidate voters as well. But all of that muddies the water of your constitutional rights, what it actually means to be a citizen, what power you have. And I think also putting all of this emphasis on that one day, election day, mm-hmm. where you will or will not show up. That's your little Democratic party. And then, I mean, little d. Democratic celebration. And let's hyperfixate on this one thing. And then let's just sort of all relax because all that tension and stress is over.
9: Well, to that end, and we've only got about a minute and a half left here, I want you both to really quickly give us a piece of civics, I won't call it homework, fun work, right? Something that helps us either think about or practice our civic responsibility beyond Election Day. Nick?
8: Mm-hmm. I would encourage every single person out there listening right now, to research some local meeting going on in your community. It could be like a zoning board meeting. It could be something about, you know, where are we going to, the dog park, you know, anything. And to go to that meeting and to see just how quickly the levers of power move in those small local things. Everybody out there, if everybody does that, that is being a good citizen. That is participating in our, you know, in our democracy. So yeah. Go find something small that you care about and show up, and you will see how things change.
9: Hannah, what about you?
10: I think even smaller than that, go to your city or town hall, walk up to the counter and talk to the person sitting on the other side of that counter.
8: Yeah.
10: Whatever question you might have about your municipality, even if it seems like the silliest, most obvious question in the world, what you have done is you have walked into a municipal building and you are staring someone in the face, and that someone is there to help you. I have heard from many municipal employees who say, I just wish someone would come in and ask me a question. I am here to help you. I think that's a great start for really quieting the sense that you have no agency in your local or state government.
9: Well, that's Hannah McCarthy and Nick Capodice. They're the co-hosts and senior editors of the Civics Education Podcast, Civics 101. It's a production of New Hampshire Public Radio. Now, we're going to ask them to share some resources with us that we'll put on our website, in addition to listening to their great podcast, if you want to become more civically educated and engaged. Hannah, Nick, thanks so much.
10: Thank you, Jen.
8: Thank you, Jen. It was a pleasure.
9: And remember, our Politics and Democracy series, If You Can Keep It, is another great way to stay informed about what's happening during the midterm election. It airs every Monday, and you can listen to previous shows under the If You Can Keep It tab on our website, the1a.org. Today's producer was Michael Falero. This program comes to you from WAMU, part of American University in Washington, distributed by NPR. I'm Jen White. Todd Zwillick will host this week's Friday News Roundup right here from New Hampshire Public Radio. Be sure to tune in. Thanks for listening, and we'll talk more soon. This is 1A.

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6: 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I'm Ann Schindler. Today, Jacksonville-based CSX Transportation plans cuts to maintenance staff as it implements automated track inspections. Workforce advocates highlight why they're concerned. Then, a former inmate turned criminal justice reform and yoga advocate, we ask the St. Augustine author about his new prison memoir. And we welcome back our resident Starman to update us on meteor showers and actual space weapons. 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Stick around. We'll be back right after the news.
7: Live from NPR News, I'm Giles Snyder. Attorneys for Tennessee death row inmate Krista Pike say Pike is still alive but in critical condition. They spoke to reporters Thursday after the state's failed attempt to execute Pike by lethal injection for a 1995 murder when she was 18. From member station WPLN, Mariana Bacchial reports on Tennessee Republican Governor Bill Lee's call for a third-party review of what went wrong.
8: This marks the second time Governor Bill Lee has issued a moratorium to review the state's execution protocols. A 2022 review found that the drugs used had not been properly inspected, leading to an overhaul of the system and a new lethal injection process.
9: This is a process that has been used over 100 times in this country without this outcome.
8: Lee is term limited and will likely not be governor when the investigation is complete. The front runner for the governorship, U.S. Senator Marsha Blackburn, has called for the state to, quote, bring back the electric chair. For NPR News, I'm Mariana Bacchial in Nashville.
7: At Cornell University, students are calling on school officials to answer questions on how they handled the initial report of a gang rape at a fraternity house in 2024. Felix Reichman-Kernow is a Cornell freshman.
10: Just being more transparent to the students is necessary. We've been sent a couple emails, but it's not, they've not been very clear with what actions are being taken, if any, or how the university is cooperating with local and state police on this specific investigation.
7: New York Governor Kathy Hochul has appointed State Attorney General Letitia James as a special prosecutor in the case. In a statement, Hochul said she has lost faith in the local district attorney. Oklahoma, President Trump repeated his promise to give Americans $5,000 if Republicans win the House and Senate. NPR's Franco Ordonez reports on Trump's campaign kickoff for next month's midterm elections.
11: The president kicked off a campaign sprint where he promised to visit Republicans in 35 of the most competitive races across the country. But he stopped first in Oklahoma to workshop some campaign lines and thank the red state for its ongoing support. Trump got one of his biggest ovations when he again promised to give each American adult a check for $5,000 if Republicans maintain control of Congress. The extraordinary pledge has raised eyebrows among both Republicans and Democrats. Some Democrats liken the offer to a bribe. Trump claimed Republicans would be able to make the payments through revenue generated by tariffs and other economic policies, though analysts say the tariff revenue would not be enough. Franco Ordonez, NPR News, Durant, Oklahoma.
7: Before heading to Oklahoma, President Trump delivered a nearly hour-long speech at a Peterbilt truck factory in Denton, Texas. This is NPR. Rescue teams in Southern California are looking for a fifth person who remains missing following the crash of a medical helicopter Wednesday off California's Catalina Island. The Coast Guard says the helicopter was transporting a patient off the island when it went down shortly after takeoff. Two people were killed and two others hospitalized. Google put a satellite in orbit Thursday that it hopes can pave the way for orbiting AI data centers. NPR's John Ruich has more.
12: The device is about the size of a refrigerator, and on board it has four microchips designed by Google that are already in data centers on Earth. The satellite is part of a research project at Google called Suncatcher, because the big allure of putting data centers in space is the nearly unlimited supply of free energy from the sun. Google plans to run AI workloads through the chips, testing how they perform after the stresses of launch and while being hit by space radiation. They'll also gauge how hot the chips get and how well they can be cooled by radiator panels without wind or water to help. The eventual goal is to launch constellations of similar satellites that will process AI workloads, communicate by laser link, and function as flying data centers in space. And a note, Google is a financial supporter of NPR. John Ruich, NPR News.
7: A quick flight to the International Space Station. Four astronauts have arrived at the orbiting outpost following an eight-hour flight, the fastest journey to the station for not only SpaceX but any other U.S. entity, including NASA. The four include Commander Jessica Watkins, the first black woman to lead a crew to orbit. They are to spend 6 months aboard the station. I'm Giles Snyder, NPR News.
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6: Welcome to First Coast Connect. I'm Ann Schindler. Today, tracking changes at CSX Transportation. We discuss concerns about ongoing job cuts and the push toward automation at the Jacksonville-based railroad. Later in the program, Surviving Beyond Bars, we meet the local author of a new prison memoir about the abuses of the carceral system and the transformative power of hope. But first, concerns about staffing and safety are the focus of railroad union representatives who say declining staff and increasing automation will impact operations. Here to discuss the changes, we're joined by two senior union representatives. Brian Thompson is general chairman of the Allied Federation of the Brotherhood of Maintenance of Way Employees Division. It's part of the International Brotherhood of Teamsters. Brian, good morning.
15: Good morning.
6: We're also joined by Tony Cardwell. He is president of the Brotherhood of Maintenance Way Employees Division of the International Brotherhood of Teamsters. Tony, thanks for being here.
16: Thanks for having us.
6: So this concern that you've been raising, it follows news of job cuts at CSX Transportation, which of course is headquartered here in Jacksonville. As part of union contracts, they're required to let you all know when they're planning job cuts or furloughs. What have they told you about what is in store?
15: We got a call approximately 2 weeks ago, the first initial call that we got, notifying us that they're going to lay off approximately 900 of the production workers. Those are the guys that do the big production gangs, renewal of track and renewal of ties. And those layoffs were going to extend probably likely up to March is what was said. And we also were notified that they were going to permanently cut 150 local jobs as well, which local jobs are the ones that work headquartered in various towns in the eastern United States on the CSX territory.
1: So there are some layoffs, some furloughs. What has been the impact of that just since you've heard about it?
15: Well, there hasn't been impact yet because it hasn't officially been instituted. I would say some track inspectors have been cut, and obviously that's a major safety issue. But I would say if these do happen, and we are trying to get the carrier CSX to move away from them, if they do happen, we believe that they're going to be, first of all, harmful for the employees, of course, but most importantly, it's going to be a major safety issue. These are the guys, we represent the guys, and it's important to explain who we represent. We represent the guys that build and maintain the infrastructure. So our members are the ones that keep the trains on the track.
1: We mentioned, you know, you're part of the maintenance of way, and I guess it would be good to sort of explain what that is.
16: The maintenance of way is the men and women that work on the track, that perform the track inspections, that put the ties and rail in, that do all of the maintenance repair, that work on the bridges, that perform any and all maintenance on the track infrastructure.
1: So this is when things are perhaps, I mean, maybe you could tell us about conditions that they are, that they see.
15: Yeah, so we have track inspectors. Those are the folks that inspect the track. Oftentimes the rail will break, for example, and rail breaks cause a derailment. And so ultimately our people will go out and inspect the tracks and find these defects, and then we'll send out crews to fix and maintain those defects. The rail structure, because of the weight of the trains, has much more complex than like roadway structures, for example. And rails often break, ties often need to be renewed because they become, you know, and they get in bad shape. And so ultimately you have to replace those. There's so many different types of defects. There's hundreds of defects within the defect code. For the FRA, the federal government regulates this. They have to be maintained by track inspectors, and then our crews come and do the actual work. And so these are the people that keep that structure sound. It's important to explain that over 50% of derailments, it's closer to 60% of derailments, are caused by infrastructure breakdown. And so when we say this is important to the safety of your communities, we mean it. It's when the derailments are mostly caused by structural defects, it's important that we have the proper personnel inspecting these defects, and we have the proper crews fixing these defects.
1: And so, Brian, I mean, both of you formerly were track inspectors as part of your work for railroads over the years. Tell us a little bit about what that job is, how it's changed over time, what the demands are, what the service area is for a given track inspector.
16: Yeah, absolutely. I was a track inspector for quite a few years on CSX. The territory that I inspected was mainly in Northwest Indiana and Chicagoland area. It is very demanding. There's our members struggle to get track time. The windows in which they perform those track inspections are very limited. They're encouraged to hurry up and get those inspections done. There's frequencies.
1: Track time, it's because you are having to do that in between actual trains running.
16: That is correct.
1: Okay.
16: So we're jumping on and off in between trains to inspect those tracks. We're fighting for track time to be able to do those. As of recently, over the past 90 days, CSX has petitioned to get a waiver from the FRA, the Federal Railroad Administration, that governs the regulations on how railroad tracks are maintained. And they were ultimately issued a waiver to minimize the amount of track inspections that are performed in a lot of the mainline territories by almost 50%.
1: So they've been given a waiver to reduce those track inspections by humans, but they're sort of required to do an automated track inspection. Is that right? I mean, this is sort of an experiment or kind of an exploration of how some of these functions could be automated.
16: Absolutely.
15: Yeah. This is the problem with the whole system. The carriers try to frame it in their own narrative that it's new technology, but they didn't ask for a waiver for new technology. They asked for a waiver on what they call track geometry, which has been around since 1972. And so they're not saying, oh, we want all these special new machines that come in and inspect it. Has the machines advanced? Yes, they've advanced, but the machines only find 27% of the defects. So the human inspections, the visual eye inspections, find the rest. And we've proven that. We've given them the data. We have the information. We've supplied it to all the entities that are involved in this and shown they don't deny it. They don't reject it. In fact, they've admitted that it doesn't find all the defects. So the human inspections still need to be done. And by the way, track geometry has been...
1: I don't think anybody's going to know what track geometry is, so why don't you explain that for us?
15: Yeah, track geometry is a machine that finds the geometry of the track, like the elevation. One rail's got to be higher than another going around a curve, for example. If there's a dip in the track, a severe dip in the track, if

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1: We don't deny it. We say, hey, they should run it. We would love them to run it 3 times a week if they want to. We've never rejected more usage of the machine. We've actually implored the company to do that, said, hey, you should run this machine more often. It does find defects that the human eye can't find. What we aren't okay with is reducing the inspections that the human eye can find.
2: Okay.
1: And that's the problem. And this machine does not catch those defects. In fact, new data, and we've provided this data to every entity out there that is involved in this, the data that is coming from the waivers itself are proving that it's not finding the defects. In fact, it's proving that they're not finding 75% of the defects that the human eye finds. And so we had what we already knew before they granted the waiver. So the data is already showing that human eye is finding 75% more defects, and yet they're continuing to allow the waiver to go on, and the railroads are continuing to push that waiver.
2: We should say we reached out to CSX Transportation. We let them know we were doing the program today and invited them to join if they care to. But they did send a statement saying safety is a core value at CSX and the cornerstone on which the reliability of our railroad is built. Contrary to union claims, we don't compromise safety regardless of profits. We'll get a little bit more of their statement as we get into it here. So this concern that you have is not the use of these machines, Brian, but the fact that you're concerned that they're replacing humans that would be working in tandem with them to inspect.
3: Great question. I think the important part here is what we're finding is, and I think the information that CSX is providing to the FRA, that they're not keeping up with the routine and inspections that they're required when they use ATI. So the idea was that they would replace, with the waiver here, they would replace one of the human track inspections that were weekly performed with newer technologies, and we're finding that's not happening.
2: So you've said publicly you're concerned. I mean, Tony kind of mentioned it, you know, whether the track inspection machines pick up all of the defects, that the human eye can detect some. But in terms of, you know, authenticating how accurate these machines are, you've publicly raised concerns that the machines are often misreporting data, and the people who are tasked with working with those machines, track inspectors or maintenance of way workers, are told to basically hide when the machine is wrong or to try to emphasize the machine's accuracy. Where are you hearing that? What evidence is there of that?
3: We're having a lot of track inspectors call us and tell us that the managers, when they go out and find a defect, they're being encouraged not to report it, just to repair it instead of report it, because they want to keep the number of defects that our members are finding down and increase the number that ATI and these other technologies are finding. It's also important to note that the defects that some of these cars are going over and finding, number one, they're very inaccurate. The technology is not really good. They're having lots of problem with the technology that they've implemented to replace rather than to slowly implement it and have them work together. But when they do find a defect and they report the defect, they've been given 24 hours before a human would come out and actually look at the defect and confirm whether it's there or not. The problem this creates is you could have a defect that may be a multi-class drop, meaning it's a defect that the track speed might be 60 miles an hour. It might drop it from a class 4 to a class 1, which would be 10 miles an hour. There's going to be trains that are going to be running on that, potentially up to 24 hours on a defect that they should only be doing 10 miles an hour on based on this waiver that was provided. We're also finding a lot of the track inspectors that go out, the defects that they are finding that the ATI is triggering are not actually defects. Our members are being encouraged to report that they are defects, that okay, you need to report and support the idea that these ATI machines are working.
2: I want to get to another portion of CSX statement responding to that. But if you are just joining us, if you have worked for or

0: do work for the railroad. 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Or, of course, you can go to FirstCoastConnect.org to find all the ways to connect with us. So another part of the statement from CSX that we got from CSX Transportation says the public should understand that the union, BMWED, is engaged in a national effort to stop new technologies and automation, which it perceives as threatening union jobs. Technology adds to our inspections. It does not replace them. The statement continues, CSX supervisors are not encouraged to track inspectors, are not encouraging track inspectors to overlook defects or cover up issues. And we would not expect any maintenance of way professionals to carry out such unlawful instructions. So I want to dig into that a little bit. I mean, in terms of, you know, essentially covering up defects or not reporting them timely, I mean, that would seem to be kind of a criminal allegation, not just something that is a, you know, a deviation from a policy or a procedure. Is that what you're saying?
1: Well, the waiver gives them some time frame. It gives them 24 hours to before they have to report the defect. That's why we think that the waiver is fatally flawed. It's got a situation where it's ultimately going to result in a serious problem, serious safety issues.
0: I mean, the 24-hour waiver is one thing, but if people are being told not to report or to you know, cover up when a machine misreports, that would seem to be, is that not covered by some sort of regulatory prohibition?
1: Sure. This is why we're engaging in conversation with them and continuing to talk with our track inspectors and the people that do this work to assure that this comes to an end. Our goal is to make sure we're, as a union representatives, our goal isn't trying to harm union, you know, any unionized railroad. Our goal is to try to make them better and make sure that they're safe. So we're trying to work with these entities to get this right. For the statement that we are against technology is crazy. We've had advanced technology for years on the railroad. We used to tamp all the tracks by hand. Now we have machines that do those. So we used to have crews of 1,000 people out there doing this work, and now there's much smaller crews. We've adapted to technologies for the 137 years that we've been around. It's not a problem. Technology is not the concern here. What we can't do is we can't stand by and watch new technology come in and they make claims that it's safer when it's not. It's actually dangerous to allow these technologies to replace some of the work because it can't be done right. It's not safe for these machines. They do not complete the inspections in the right way so that we're leaving defects out on the track. This is extremely dangerous. This is what causes the East Palestinians. If you continue to ignore these type of defects, the track will degrade and ultimately there will be a situation. And our warning is that if we continue to gamble and roll the dice on these things, we are going to end up with a catastrophe somewhere. And that's the last thing this union wants. When the industry suffers, it's not good for our workers. We want them to do what's right and safe. So we're pushing the safety issue. It has nothing to do with us fighting against technology. Literally, we won't even have that many people laid off if this technology is implemented. That's not the issue. The concern is that it's extremely dangerous, and we can't emphasize that enough. When we aren't doing proper inspections, this is dangerous for the communities that these trains operate in.
0: We should remind people, when you talk about East Palestine, that was a derailment that happened in 2023, where 1 million pounds of vinyl chloride spilled in a train derailment. That cost, you know, it was a $600 million class action suit that was settled. It was a $300 million cleanup that was overseen by the EPA. The city got another $22 million for damages. So that's a costly accident. And, you know, I guess the argument for some of the changes that are being made are cost savings. I just want you to talk a little bit about that in the scope of CSX Transportation, because this is a railroad that led many changes in the industry under its former CEO. And that was controversial at the time. He's since deceased, Hunter Harrison. He died, you know, nearly 10 years ago. But those were big changes that CSX led. Tell us a little bit about the changes that he brought in, how that's impacted overall railroad functions. I'm thinking particularly of something called precision scheduled railroading.
2: I would start off by saying the majority of the changes that were made under the Hunter Harrison regime have been reversed. CSX has had to spend billions of dollars to replace and restart and rebuild the tracks and things that they had tore out for what they saw as short-term gains.
0: What was the function of precision scheduled railroading? What did that mean effectively?
2: It was basically that trains would run in certain windows, and no matter what, nothing would stop those trains. Nothing would get in their way. And it basically was to streamline the process of how cars are broken down in class yards and how they're separated out.
0: Made them longer as well. Is that right?
2: That is correct. It made the trains longer. There was quite a few facets of things that were changed.
0: Have the longer trains remained even as CSX has changed some of those Hunter Harrison era policies?
1: CSX has longer trains for sure. I think some other companies run much longer trains on average than CSX. So because of his actions and because of what he did, the rest of the industry had to follow suit to keep up with the short-term gains. So ultimately, we have extremely long trains, 4 or 5 times the size of the length that they used to be.
0: And that it would be like in the realm of like 2 or 3 miles long. How long are we talking?
1: Oh yeah, 2-3 miles for sure. We're talking, you know, I don't know the exact length limit, but I know that we have trains that are, you know, well over 2 miles. And so, you know, we've tripled and quadrupled the size of these trains on the track side of things, which the people we represent, the longer trains, because of the weight and because of the heat of the rail, have much more impact on the track. So while they created these longer trains and they thought, oh, well, it creates some efficiencies in the transportation side of the business, on the track side of the business, they cause more problems because there's so much more weight and train at one time. That track has time to cool and everything between shorter trains. When it's long trains, it's a lot of heat, a lot of friction, a lot of movement, a lot of weight that goes much longer than 3 or 4 times longer than what they were previously doing. So there is different impacts on the track, and it requires more work, more infrastructure, replacement, those type of things. And so
0: so that was a change wrought in some part because the industry adopted these changes that CSX Transportation led on. Is there a concern that their push towards, you know, this waiver or staff reductions and furloughs, is that setting any kind of path for other railroads to follow?
1: Yeah, the PSR scheme has kept, it's been the same thing. There's continuous search for efficiencies at all costs. It's okay if there's efficiencies in the industry that come. That's something we have to contend with. Like I said, we've been doing it for 137 years. It's different when there's efficiencies that come that are not safe. They cause a safety issue, and we have to, as union representatives, we have an obligation to both our members and to the general public to make sure that when things aren't being done safely, we talk about it and we bring it to these type of shows and explain it to people. This is a safety concern. This is a major safety concern. And we have been very clear, and the data shows it. There's no arguing with the data. That's the one thing you saw in the responses by CSX is they didn't challenge the data that we've been providing. They didn't say the data that they have is wrong. The information they're providing to the FRA, to us, to everyone else is wrong. They're saying that, hey, well, they just want it because they want to protect jobs. Well, that's an easy out for them. The truth of the matter is that we're in this because of safety issues. Now, the recent cuts that they've done on CSX are very important because they're going to cut 1/4 of the workforce. And the problem with that, these are the guys that do the production. This is called capital work. And when the capital work is done, that's replacement, large replacement of rails and ties on large sections where a gang comes in and changes 3 or 4 miles of rail or 150,000 ties, let's say. This is all done production, and it keeps the infrastructure up. When you cut or lay off those crews for longer, then that capital work doesn't get done. And we have to mention that CSX has gone from $720 million in a quarterly profit to $1 billion in a quarterly profit. So they've had 27, 28% gains in 1 year, but they're laying off employees. We don't lay off employees when we're getting more traffic and more work. That's the time to hire employees and grow your workforce, not the time to cut them. And when you're doing the opposite, it raises concerns. It raises a couple of concerns. How are you going to maintain the safety in the structure of the track when you're running more trains and you're making more money when you're cutting off 1/4 of your workforce? It just doesn't jive. it's a square we're trying to shove through a round hole. It doesn't make sense.
0: If you're just joining us, we are talking about proposed changes and changes that are already underway at CSX Transportation in terms of staffing and automation. If you'd like to join our conversation, you can reach us at 904-549-2937. We have a call from Al on the north side. Good morning, Al. Go ahead.
3: Good morning. Just wanted to make a comment. I live on the Trout River. I run my boat through the CSX Railroad Bridge frequently, particularly in the warmer months. And I've had really concerns about that bridge. There's a lot of freight coming out of Blount Island that uses that bridge. And not only is the bridge, I think it's close to 100 years old, the corrosion, the rust, I've been here for 18 years and there's never been a stitch of paint put on it. But wiring's hanging down, you know, the gearing now on these high tides in fall and spring is underwater. So there's a lot of rust and corrosion and big chunks of rust falling off the gearing of that bridge. But also the breakwater. The breakwater, it's just wood, is deteriorated to the point that big pieces of the boards are falling off of it and the signs are falling down, which tell the marine traffic what to, you know, the number to call to open the bridge and things like that.
0: Al, thank you for your comments. I appreciate it. I want to ask you about that, Tony. I mean, is that something that falls under maintenance of way, or Brian? Does that fall under maintenance of way, or is that a different kind of inspection? We're talking about a river railroad bridge.
2: No, that 100%, that's work that the men and women we represent work on. We share those same concerns, and we get the same calls and concerns from the members in the field. There's tremendous amounts of work. There's so many bridges that need work.
0: Does that sound to you like things that he's describing, that Al's saying he's seeing with his eye? Does that sound like a problem to you, a safety concern?
2: It can be, depending on how severe the rust is. And without looking at it, or certified bridge inspectors looking at it, I can't honestly say. But I can say it is definitely a concern, and we're getting it from our members that CSX is not keeping up with the proper maintenance on the bridges. They're cutting staff levels on the bridge departments, on the track departments, and the welding departments, and they're not able to keep up.
1: I will say this one quick thing I think is very important. There's very little regulation on the bridges. The FRA has no regulation, virtually no regulation on bridges. And we have...
0: On railroad bridges.
1: Correct. And we have been adamant that we have to have certain types of regulations.
0: Who regulates them?
1: Really, nobody. The FRA is kind of regulates it, but then they say, well, they don't have bridge inspectors. They don't do inspections on bridges. So the FRA really doesn't regulate it.
0: Are the railroads responsible for
1: the
0: condition?
1: They're pretty much 100% accountable for regulation on bridges themselves. Even if you find a defect on a bridge, for example, like on the track, there's time limits on a bridge. There's no limits on a lot of the defects that are found. They can be fixed 2 years later. And so, there's very little regulatory, and we have been adamant. We have been telling our government over and over again for the last four administrations, we've been saying there has to be some regulation on these bridges. It's important, and we're trusting the railroads just to take care of them themselves. Well, the bridges are expensive, so you know how much they want to do that. So it's a problem. It's a real issue out there.
0: That's sort of alarming. I do want to say, specific to the safety issue, you know, CSX did say that their accident rate improved 29% year over year, and that their injury rate improved even as total employee hours fell. So they would say that they're doing better even with fewer employees.
1: This is a common statement from all the railroads, but what they're not doing when they give those statistics, when they're running 3 mile long trains instead of 1 mile long trains, yes, there's less derailments because you're running far less trains. But on volume, are they having less derailments is the question. So when you're running millions of pounds of trains, or millions of cars on the trains, how many derailments are you having at that time? They'll say, yes, we're having less, we're having a reduction, but the trains are longer. That's a different story than when you're running, are you still having less derailments based on the volume? And the data shows that they're not. that there actually is a slight increase in derailment based on volume. So they can skew the numbers however they want to. And once again, so can we, right? But the problem is, should it be measurable on the amount of derailment you have, or should it be measurable on how much of the volume you're running? And I would argue the second is better. It should be based on the volume of train traffic that you have. Just because you're having less derailments isn't necessarily good. If that train's 3 miles long, would you rather have a quarter mile long train derail in your neighborhood or a 3 mile long train derail in your neighborhood, right? So you just got to ask the right questions. And obviously, you know, the general public doesn't understand this stuff, but we as people from the industry do. And they have continued to skew the numbers. And this goes throughout the industry, not just CSX. They're all doing it. They're all saying, making these claims that we're having more safety, less derailments. It's just not necessarily true at all. And once again, you're still having over 1,000 derailments in this country every year. If you're having 1,000 trains or planes fall out of the sky, we would turn it upside down, the industry upside down, to fix it. We still have 1,000 trains going on the train every year. And when we have trains go on the ground and we have to evacuate small cities, which has happened a couple times with this railroad, it's not a good thing. This is not a positive thing. So why would we decrease the safety aspect and not increase it?
0: Yeah. And Brian, I would just ask you, I mean, you know, this is obviously kind of an insular world in a lot of ways. You know, people who work for the railroad industry. Why do you think that people, for instance, listening to this program should be paying attention to this? Why should they care, you know, beyond just sort of like the jobs of employees that could impact communities? Is there a safety implication that you're worried about for people who live around train tracks?
2: Absolutely. The bridges that cross the roads that you drive on every day, those have to be maintained. Our members are the ones that maintain those and rebuild those bridges. I think an equally important aspect to think about is when you're sitting at a road crossing and you have your family in the car and you're 25 feet from the railroad tracks when the gates come down and you're sitting there. I was a track inspector for a lot of years, and there was very, very few times we did inspections every day that we didn't find a defect on that track. The fact now that the inspectors are only going to be traversing those tracks one time per week is scary. It's something that people really need to think about.
0: All right. Well, Brian Thompson, Tony Cardwell, we appreciate you coming to town to talk to us about this. Thanks for being here.
1: Thank you for the invite. We love the show. Thank you for having us on.
2: Thank you.
0: Up next, life beyond bars. We meet a former prisoner turned yoga coach right after the break.

0: Welcome back. St. Augustine native's new prison memoir documents his decade behind bars, as well as his discovery of yoga as a means of coping with the realities of imprisonment. Here to discuss it, I'm joined by Emmett Tatter. He's a prison reform advocate and author of Count Time. Emmett, thanks for being here.
1: Good morning. Nice to be on air with you.
0: Nice to have you. And so the book is called Count Time. Explain what that is, how that relates to your sentence. What is Count Time?
1: Count Time is like a double meaning for me. In prison, you are counted day in, day out. It's about 8 times a day, 5 formal counts. And count time is really about making your time count. And, you know, obviously the prison memoir, you know, you're being counted. But each day we have an opportunity to live, to appreciate where we've been, who we are. And count time is what I try doing each and every day.
0: Yeah. It's a very intense, visceral, you know, kind of immediate read, this book, and really interesting as well. So you were incarcerated in for about 8.5 years in Florida prisons. This was after an armed assault or an armed invasion, home invasion. Tell us a little bit about kind of what you were doing, thinking, living at that time. You were about 21, 22?
1: I was 21. Mm-hmm. And during that time, just wasn't really thinking. I wish I would have followed my mother's advice and my parents and friends who tried directing me down a different road, but I was trapped in addiction, trying to be somebody that I thought was a good choice for me, and it wasn't. Mm-hmm. And I went to prison a very young, early age, and you know, I regret what I did in the past, and now I choose to do things differently now. And that is another form of making my time count, because that's what's important. I know I messed up, but I'm here to make a change. And now I'm writing, I'm a journalist for different publications, and, you know, I try just not getting anyone in trouble, but exposing realities of what is happening within the carceral system.
0: Yeah, and that is obviously a big focus of Count Time. You moved around to a bunch of different institutions in Florida. Some were better than others. None of them were obviously very nice places to live, and I think that people understand that that's, you know, kind of part of the prison experience. But what you witnessed, what you saw, and what you write about seems to go well beyond what would be, you know, sort of general deprivation and
1: unfortunately so.
0: Yeah. So tell us about what it is that you saw in the prison system. How would you characterize it?
1: Oh, well, I saw a million things that I could probably write a million memoirs about, but I saw a lot of kindness from officers as well. There are a lot of good officers, but I also saw a lot of brutality from officers and from inmates. But what disgusted me the most was unaccounted deaths, and how a lot of these deaths are labeled pending and listed as natural causes, about 90% in Florida, which is outrageous. But there's a lot that needs to be discussed. There's a lot about count. I mean, about the time in there, what you witness, the abuses. I understand I did a crime, but I don't need to be killed for it while I'm inside by people that are supposed to protect me.
0: I mean, you describe at one point a corrections officer actually kind of taking a hit out on you because he thought you disrespected his girlfriend.
1: Mm-hmm. A nurse.
0: A nurse. And you were working kind of in the infirmary of the hospital section of the prison. And that you describe is not uncommon, that he was basically offering inmates rewards,
1: dope,
0: or cash
1: and money, mm-hmm, to take me out just for what he assumed was disrespect on his girlfriend, who was just a nurse. And I didn't even do it. So, it was a very tricky situation, and one that there aren't a lot of choices there. I remember walking to see my mom at a visitation that day, and he was standing out front, and I tried to approach him after I learned that these inmates approached me and said, "Hey, this guy put 2 ounces and a phone and some dope to take you out, but we aren't going to do the hit." But that doesn't mean someone else not And he just stood at the door when I tried approaching him and ran his finger across his throat. Like, so at Vizzo, I talked to my mom in that situation. You can read the book, Count Time. It's going to be published, but it was a tricky situation.
0: You do manage to kind of resolve it without getting injured. I want to ask you about your mom a little bit because she's a big part of the book. She's also a kind of an institution in St. Augustine. She's a gallery owner, you know, has been a gallery owner. She's a well-known artist, Wendy Tatter, and she has become a vocal prison reform advocate kind of through this experience. How central was her kind of being there for you during this period in terms of just kind of keeping you alive?
1: It meant everything to me. She would mail letters to me, and now they're taking that away too, like just with the email systems. But those physical letters arriving with the pictures from her, like her batik pictures on there, and then just after she learned about the abuses and what she saw with my friends being tortured or this or that, she really got involved with the prison reform, and it made me so happy. We'd hear her sometimes come on air and speak, listening to her on our radios, and I can't tell you the feeling and just the encouragement from her. And now there's so many people just lifting me up to vocalize my own voice and get it out there.
0: One of the things that you did in prison and then have continued to do since your release is practice yoga. And you actually were able to introduce some yoga training and classes in the prison system, which is was kind of a remarkable achievement. What has yoga meant to you as a practitioner, as an instructor? I mean, how did that help during your time in prison?
1: It changed everything about me. When I first started, it was really mind-blowing experience because I didn't expect anything from yoga. But once I started performing these little asanas and achieving touching my toes, a small little thing, but it meant so much. And others saw me do this practice and they're like, hey man, bring this to the compound. All these classes around here, they aren't helping. This might help. So I went to war kind of with the administration and fought to get this program, first inmate led yoga program, and we made it happen, and it changed hundreds of lives. You know, these guys still write me to this day.
0: And obviously you've gone well beyond touching your toes. People who are watching our live stream will see these kind of one-handed handstands that you do. And obviously, like, as an instructor, you're doing all kinds of athletically challenging things. Did the practice of yoga, did it help the kind of indignities of the time that you spent? And did it change how you thought about other inmates or the corrections officers that were there?
1: Well, to be honest, the inmates, I never had a problem with any inmates. It was always, what are these officers going to do? Or what is this administration going to do?
0: I mean, you describe them as a gang.
1: That's because some of them are, and they're involved with gangs. I'm not going to name that right here. But I think for the most part, yoga, what it did for me was gave me balance in my life. When I'd sit back on my rack late at night and contemplate my life choices, yoga helped provide better choices and gave me an opportunity to learn from my mistakes and to keep pushing forward.
0: The book contains the Officer's Code of Conduct, a Correctional Officer's Code of Conduct, their oath. Why did you decide to include that?
1: Because I felt when this code of conduct, it basically is for the officers. You don't really see that many, they don't really mention inmates that much. They're protecting us. You think we need protection. If we look at rape and all the things and the violence that is happening and the drugs and the dope being smuggled in, who is this really? Who's really accountable to protect us?
0: Because that oath doesn't mention anything about how they should conduct themselves with inmates or how they should treat inmates.
1: It's to uplift the officers and to protect their officers and to do everything for their own institution. So
0: Yeah. So after your release, you've, as we mentioned, you know, taught, but you've also been writing, and there is an upcoming event this Saturday at the Waterworks in St. Augustine where you're going to be reading from your book and just sort of talking about your experience. What have you got planned?
1: I'm going to be reading about, I'm going to read excerpts from my memoir, Count Time. And I also will be answering question and, you know, question and answer Q&A and delving into some of the journalism like exposés that I've been working on, like the scoops, and really giving specific numbers. And I cannot wait for people to come out and see what happens there. It's going to be a lot of fun.
0: Yeah. And just in terms of kind of how you think you have processed all of this, I mean, how are you doing now with sort of what you've been through? How do you feel kind of as a person, as a human, having just sort of been through all of the challenges and also the, I think, this really steep learning curve that you've had to go through?
1: Well, I think as a human, you know, I'm incredibly grateful to begin with, but I think I'm not really that much different than anybody else. And that's what gets misconstrued within, you know, the prison, like the prison stigma. I'm a prisoner, but I'm also a human. I care. I love. I have a fiance who's incredible. I have a mother who's amazing. I have support system, and I'm trying to make my time count. I'm writing stories. I'm writing, you know, this memoir. I was signed recently by Kristen Tourette with Martin Lewin's Literary Management, and they're an incredible team. And everyone is believing, so thank you.
0: Yeah. Well, Emmett Tedder, it's nice to have you on. He's going to be at the Waterworks on October 4th in St. Augustine. Thanks for coming.
1: Yeah, thank you.
0: All right, up next, we preview what's to come in the October night sky with our resident spaceman.

0: With 5 weeks until the midterms, 1A is taking a regional look at the big issues from New England. Dems are hoping for a blue wave, but are New Hampshire voters signaling why that might not happen? Plus, the rising cost of living and pay-to-play allegations add to the headwinds facing Maine's Republican Senator Susan Collins in her bid for re-election. The news roundup, live from New Hampshire, next time on 1A.
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2: This week on the Florida Roundup. Starting in October, the final increase from Florida's minimum wage law takes effect. It's now $15 an hour. That's more than double the federal minimum wage. But now that everything's getting more expensive, how much of a dent is that making in the affordability crisis? How are businesses coping with the change? We ask the experts. Friday, noon until 1 o'clock.
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6: Welcome back. Well, it is a busy month to come in October with night skies offering multiple meteor showers for stargazers to take in. And we are joined, as we are every month, by Eddie Whistler, our resident starman, spaceman, and also director of planetarium and outreach at the Museum of Science and History. Hi, Eddie.
7: Hello.
6: Thanks for being here.
7: Oh, it's always so fun. So we have a blast.
6: Oh, yeah, I know. I enjoy having you. October is it started today.
7: It did. Oh, yeah. Today is October 1st.
6: Yeah.
7: It flies by, doesn't it?
6: I know. It's only a couple weeks till Christmas. Tell me what I'm going to be looking at in the October night skies, though.
7: So there are a couple meteor showers. This is true. They won't be there's not going to be 40, 50 meteors in the sky in an hour, but there are two of them.
6: And what year round, what are the biggies? Like, what are the ones that we think of as like just an abundance of spottings?
7: So this is the craziest part, is that any one of them can become very, very massive in terms of the frequency.
6: Okay.
7: So check this out. You have a comet. This is how almost all meteor showers come to be. You have a comet that flies through the inner solar system. And what do comets do? They feel the heat of the sun. I'm answering your question too. They feel the heat from the sun and they blast off this tail full of particulates and chunks and things that break off of the comet because the heat of the sun like really gets the comet surface active and it blows back this tail. Okay, then the comet disappears, but the tail is still out there in space. And what Earth does is plow through it in its orbit. And so it's a regular thing that Earth encounters in its orbit every single year. Different comets leave different trails, and so we have different meteor showers throughout the year.
6: So these comets persist. I think I maybe am not alone in thinking that they sort of like blast by and then they're gone. But these are regular occurrences.
7: So the Draconid meteor shower, which is in the early, the peak, I have it written down, is October 8th and 9th. So early October always. But it's such a light meteor shower. But in 1933, they had a massive meteor shower from the Draconids. Mm-hmm. And the reason for that is because the tail portion that we went through was particularly heavy because maybe a big chunk of comet just was blown off into space.
6: So, how do we know if it's going to be, when you say that we may see, for instance, only a few an hour, how do you know that not having traveled through it yet?
7: Because that's typical. Okay. And then you get surprised by more heavy material and you wind up, in some cases, with a meteor storm. So there's a term for you. What an amazing term. A meteor storm, you might get thousands of meteors per hour where the lights, it's like fireworks in the sky.
6: So you said you were answering my question, but then you didn't. So which are the ones that are typically most productive?
7: So the Geminids are really good.
6: Okay.
7: Sometimes the Orionids. So later on in October, we have the Orionids as well. This is more like 20, which...
6: An hour.
7: 20 an hour. We don't have... It also depends on how much of the moonlight is out, and we don't have a great moon. The darker it is, the more faint streaks you can see, mm-hmm. right? And so for the Orionids, we have... We encounter Halley's Comet's tail.
6: Okay.
7: Now, the other thing is that Halley's Comet encounters Earth's orbit in two places. So when we come 6 months later in May, we encounter the other side of Halley's Comet's tail, and we get the Eta Aquarids, which are going to be, about 20 as well.
6: How neat.
7: And so these things are just cool to keep in mind. It's like you're a track runner, mm-hmm. right? And you're running around the track, and you know that in this little area, there's a swarm of fruit flies. And so you go running through the fruit flies, and all in your mouth, all in your face. And you encounter that every time you're running around the track at that location, because maybe there's some spoiled meat that we're taking this thing a little bit further. So anyways, yes, there are more fruitful on average, meteor showers, but then any meteor shower is capable of fluctuating depending on the heaviness of the debris that we move through. And sometimes that's predictable, but typically it's a surprise. That's hard stuff to really like work out. Like how heavy are the little tiny sand grain particles that we're going to be flying through at this time of year?
6: It depends on how much spoiled meat is. out there today.
7: I like it.
6: Just very briefly, Saturn's also really bright. We've just got a short little bit here.
7: So Saturn is, we're as close to Saturn as we can be. And so it's going to be as close as it can be, adds to brightness. And we see the angle of Saturn's rings at about 7 degrees. So it's not the most spectacular ring display. That's a pattern that works itself out as well. So anyway, thin rings, close Saturn, in opposition is the term for it.
6: I love the lesson and also just the inspiration. So we'll be watching night skies, Eddie. Yeah.
7: Look at Saturn pretty much any time this month.
6: All right. Thanks for coming on. Great to have you. All right. And thanks to everybody who listened. We appreciate it. Join us tomorrow when our panel of media experts dives into the week's big headlines, from a wrongful arrest made using AI to a controversial council member starting a consulting firm. I'm Ann Schindler. You've been listening to First Coast Connect on WJCT News 89.9.

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4: 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Coming up...
12: It's part of my mission to rescue missing voices, the female voices, because women were always creating. 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
13: Live from NPR News, I'm Giles Snyder. New York Governor Kathy Hochul has named the state's attorney general to take over as a special prosecutor overseeing the alleged rape case at Cornell University. Hochul says she's lost confidence in the local prosecutor. NPR's Brian Mann reports.
14: Hochul said in a statement she no longer has confidence in Tompkins County DA Matthew Van Houten after it was revealed that he shelved his investigation of the case in 2024 without seeing a full transcript of the woman's account of the alleged rape. New information has raised serious questions about how this case was handled, Hochul wrote. She added that the alleged victim deserved to know that every fact will be examined and justice pursued. The DA, Van Houten, who reopened his own criminal probe this week, didn't respond to NPR's request for comment. In a civil lawsuit filed last month, the woman alleges she was drugged and gang-raped by seven male students. She claims the investigation of her case was mishandled. Brian Mann, NPR News, Ithaca, New York.
13: Attorneys for Tennessee death row inmate Krista Pike say Pike is still alive but in critical condition. They spoke to reporters Thursday after the state's failed attempt to execute Pike by lethal injection for a 1995 murder when she was 18. Catherine Sweeney of member station WPLN was a media witness.
15: The warden came over the loudspeaker after, 2 hours of trying. The warden came over the loudspeaker and said, you need to leave. So we did. We go outside to do the press conference that's part of the witness process, and ambulances come to pick her up. There's this wave of emergency vehicles, and they carted her away with sirens on. So we guessed she was still alive.
13: It remains uncertain what went wrong. Tennessee Governor Bill Lee called the failed execution a tragedy. He has ordered a third-party review. Protests by French high school students demanding better learning conditions have turned violent with nearly 2,000 arrests, schools and vehicles set on fire, and at least 300 police and firefighters injured. NPR's Eleanor Beardsley reports 400 schools across the country will be closed Friday.
16: A protest against rundown buildings and overcrowded classrooms started last week in one high school in the Paris suburbs before spreading to more than 1,000 schools across the country. The students' demands were seen as legitimate. but scenes of chaos and confrontations between police and masked bands of young people shown on the TV news are shocking the French. The prime minister, who organized a crisis cell Thursday, has accused the far left of encouraging the protesters for political reasons. But even far left leader Jean-Luc Mélenchon, who has supported the protesters, seemed overtaken by the violent turn of events. He called on the young people to stop the destruction, saying it serves no purpose. Eleanor Beardsley, NPR News, Paris.
13: This is NPR News. The U.S. Supreme Court has agreed to review a Trump administration policy that denies bond hearings for detained immigrants. The justices will consider whether immigrants have a right to a hearing to determine if they should remain detained while challenging their possible deportation. The Trump administration has restored specialized suicide prevention service for LGBTQ plus youth through the 988 Suicide and Crisis Lifeline. The service returned on September 30th, more than 14 months after it was abruptly shut down. NPR's Ritu Chatterjee reports.
5: The 988 helpline had received nearly 1.3 million contacts from LGBTQ plus youth over 3 years before it was shut down. Those contacts included calls, texts, and online chats. In January of this year, the U.S. Senate passed a bipartisan bill to fund the Federal Health Department that also mandated the restoration of the specialized service on 988. Democratic Senator Tammy Baldwin of Wisconsin is a lead sponsor of that legislation.
11: I hope the restoration will restore trust and faith that people should indeed reach out to 988.
5: LGBTQ plus youth can once again access specialized crisis support tailored for them by dialing 988 and then pressing option 3. Ritu Chatterjee, NPR News.
13: Asian shares mixed in Friday trading amid a global bond sell-off. Mainland Chinese markets are closed for a public holiday, but Japan's benchmark Nikkei down 1%. I'm Giles Snyder, NPR News.
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21: It's the TED Radio Hour from NPR. I'm Manoush Zomorodi. Today on the show, the women missing from music. This is Gabriella DiLaccio. She is a classical singer here performing an opera by Vivaldi.
22: I always sang since I was a kid, very young. I'm Brazilian, so I grew up in the south of Brazil, and singing, it's a big part of the culture, school, church, at home. But it was not until I was, I guess, 11 or 12 that I started to listen to opera on TV and classical music, and I loved it so much. What that music did to me and singing in harmony, so I started to imitate them in my living room. And that's how I started to fall in love with classical music.
21: Gabriella has found that classical music is a language that anyone can understand.
22: It can touch so many people. And I think that was why I wanted this to be my career, because to be able to see what, just by singing, I could move people and touch people in a way that I never imagined. It's really priceless.
21: When you were younger, who were your favorites? Who were the composers that you thought were just the best?
22: Mozart was the composer who I was completely obsessed with, because, you know, I watched the movie Amadeus, I guess, as well.
21: Mm-hmm.
22: But Beethoven as well, you know, I I grew up in a small town. I didn't have access to going to concerts all the time, but eventually I started to, when I was a teenager, I started to go and watch the symphony orchestra every week. And I started to make my the music I knew much broader. But of course, they were all men.
0: Did that even occur to you that they were men, or were you just kind of like...
22: No, I simply accepted women didn't write music. But I wasn't like thinking about it. It was, I didn't question. Let's put it this way. I didn't question. It was much later that I even thought about it.
21: As an adult, Gabriela left Brazil to continue her education. She moved to London, where she studied Baroque music and opera at the Royal College of Music. And she started performing professionally in operas and as a soloist, singing major works by the classical greats like Bach, Puccini, and Mozart. But her career changed forever one day in 2016, when she was browsing in a secondhand book market in London.
22: In South Bank, on the weekends under the bridge, they have this sort of outside market with lots of things, secondhand books or art. And I was walking there, and I'm very curious. I love books. And I found this an encyclopedia. It looked like two big blue books, art cover. And it said the International Encyclopedia of Women Composers, publication done in the 80s. And I was like, what? And then I looked on, opened the book, and he said this man had listed 6,000 women composers in the history of music from medieval, pre-medieval times to until 1984. Hmm. Anyway, I bought the book, took it home, and really shocked, felt, okay, this is embarrassing. I am the most ignorant singer in the whole world. I will not tell anyone. I probably missed a lesson. I don't know, the day they taught about women composers at the Royal College. And the first thought that crossed my mind was this. Oh, I bet this is just a big list. It doesn't mean their work was any good.
0: Uh-huh.
22: And then I was immediately shocked with my own thought, because I went, what? Why did I think that? So I did what I thought at least my curiosity and these women deserved. And I started to, you know, look for their music, their names. And then I discovered one story and another story and another story. And then it became a joke in our house, because my husband is an engineer and, you know, he loves music, but it's not his field. And every morning at breakfast, I would tell him, oh, my God, you must listen to this. Do you know this woman? La, la, la, la. And then he was like, wow, so interesting this. And I was like that for, I think, almost a year. And then every rehearsal, you know, I was singing, I was performing. So I was talking to colleagues, and I said, oh, do you know that composer? No. Conductor. Oh, do you know that? No, never heard of it. But how about that one? No, no.
0: So it wasn't just you.
22: No, nobody knew. And I was like, what's going on? And this makes absolutely no sense.
21: The more Gabriela dug in, the more confused she got. How could this vast archive of music written by women just go unnoticed for so long? Eventually, her confusion turned to anger.
22: I did get angry, but I think my husband got angry too, because I think he got sick of listening to me. And one day he said to me, look, it's very nice you're telling me all these stories. Nothing's going to happen, you know. Are you going to do something about it or what? So I tell you what I did. I created a tiny website, and I listed 4,000 women, the ones I could find that had links online. And I decided to call the website Donne, which means women in Italian. And then I just interviewed living composers who are here in London, including Rachel Portman, who's the first woman who ever won an Oscar as a composer. He did little interviews and posted on YouTube. And as a curiosity extra piece, I decided to look into the top 15 orchestras in the world. And I decided to count what they were playing, because I thought, These orchestras, they have the power to share this music, and they already have an audience. Imagine if they would play this music. So I counted, it took me months, and I published a tiny infographic, and it said only 2.3% of these orchestras, the music these orchestras played, was written by women. That was it. And then published this website on International Women's Day 2018. It kind of became a mission to rescue missing voices for our future, you know, because at the end of the day, women were always creating. Their music was there, but what disappeared somehow was our memory.
21: Who decides which music is preserved for generations to come? And how can we unearth that missing half of music history? These questions have been the focus of Gabriele Di Laccio's

0: which has now built a massive database of women composers, documenting their contributions and advocating for equal opportunities for women throughout the music industry. So on the show today, a conversation with singer-turned-historian Gabriella DiLaccio on the forgotten stories in music's history and how this affects the ways AI could shape its future. But let's start with the basics. At the risk of sounding completely naive, can we just go back and can I ask you the obvious question, which is, why don't we know about all of these female composers?
1: Oh, that's the million-dollar question. And I think we start with, initially, women didn't have the same access to education. They were considered to be less than men. So whatever they produced perhaps was not even registered. And then we go to, I don't know, Baroque period. And again, you start to see more women. And you start even to see women who are clever to register their work and to publish their work, to make sure their voices carried on. But there were not many. You have incredible stories. You know, if you think like the Medicis in Florence, one of the most high-paid musicians at the court of the Medicis was Francesca Caccini. And she was a woman, daughter of a very famous Baroque composer. And because she was producing music for the Medicis, a lot of her music didn't survive because it was not published by a proper publishing house. She's known to be the woman, the first woman who wrote an opera. But she wrote hundreds of pieces who simply disappeared. So we have a problem of record, why we didn't keep record of these women. And then moving through the ages, I think a lot of the fault as well, and not totally, but, you know, who was writing the history books? A lot of men were in charge, I guess, and perhaps they didn't think we should keep this. One story, which is great from the encyclopedia, this man, Aaron Cohen, who's the man who compilated all these women. It was his passion work. And he tells on the encyclopedia introduction that when he would go back to a country after a year or two to check the new women composers, all the ones who were there before had been deleted.
0: Huh.
1: They would not keep. And this is, we're talking like, I don't know, the 70s or the 80s. It's not medieval times. So we have this problem, the erasure of the works, which we will never know. Which is really sad. That creates an unconscious bias on all of us because we grow up not knowing and we grow up just accepting, like I did, thinking, oh, but yeah, women didn't have access. That's why they didn't create.
0: Okay, so when you first started your website, did you know that this was going to be what you would dedicate your life to? Or did you think, okay, I've made these women's names known to the world. I'll just go back to singing.
1: Yes. I never stopped singing, but I thought, okay, now I've done that. It will take a life of its own and it's there. And then women from all over the world start writing to me. And they just, oh, sorry, I get very emotional when I tell that story. They just said, thank you so much. I'm a composer. Can you add me to your list? That changed my life. That I remember that day forever because I remember I published and, you know, I didn't know how to do a website. So it took me forever to sort of, oh, my God. It was a lot of work for something I didn't even know. And I just felt like I did my part. At least now I can relax. Little did I know it was only the beginning.
0: In a moment, Gabriella DiLaccio shares some of this forgotten music, including a lullaby that was found buried underground. I'm Manoush Zomorodi, and you're listening to the TED Radio Hour from NPR. Stay with us.
2: In Germany, the political center is fighting for relevance. 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Germany has increasing political fragmentation, unstable coalitions, a dire economy. That echoes a past that led to the rise of fascism almost a century ago. Is history repeating itself? That story on the next All Things Considered from NPR News.
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0: federal EV tax credits expired a year ago. Some states do still have them on the books, though.
1: Obviously, Colorado can't step in and replace the work of the federal government, but we can at least try to continue moving in the right direction.
0: I'm Kai Rizdahl, a state-level map of EV incentives. 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
4: It's the TED Radio Hour from NPR. I'm Manoush Zomorodi. On the show today, the women missing from music. We were just talking to Gabriella DiLaccio, a classical singer and founder of the Donne Foundation, which has built a massive database of female composers who'd largely been left out of music history. These days, she spends her time combing through records, searching for more women who should be added to this list.
5: I have the luxury now of access to online libraries and access to musicologists all over the world and access to people who are doing this and sometimes write to me and say, oh my God, I'm researching this composer and here is her file and here is her music. But a lot of this music is still in manuscripts, in libraries, in boxes, sometimes, you know, the most heartbroken things that happen are when I meet a family of a composer who died and they have all this music and I look at this music and they don't know what to do with it. They don't have money to publish. They don't know if the music is good.
4: Right.
5: So
4: yeah.
5: At the moment, so at the big list of women composers is going through a massive update. So we have found more than 18,000 now. I think the website currently has over 10,000 and we're just making sure that all the data is correct and publishing them as we go with volunteers all over the world. It's a beautiful project.
4: So let's talk about some of the women you've discovered in the past decade. Are there any that particularly stand out to you?
5: Oh, yeah. One of the first ones was Ilse Weber. Because one thing that became very clear to me is like when people were asking me, they were asking me like, oh, but how do you decide if a composer is good enough to join your website? How many compositions? So they start asking me kind of practical questions. And I found very difficult to answer this question because Ilse Weber was not a big orchestral, you know, massive pieces of work composer. She was, you know, a Czech Jewish writer, poet, composer who wrote songs, plays for children. She was imprisoned in the ghetto of Theresienstadt during the Second World War. And as she was there, she wrote songs for the children and the elderly who were at the hospital. Sadly, she was sent to Auschwitz and with her son, and she died there. But her husband, just before they left the ghetto, he buried her compositions and her poems. And after the war, they found her book.
4: Wow.
5: Yeah. And
4: it's an incredible story.
5: Yes, I have I read the book that has all her poems and the letters she sent to, I think it was the grandmother of her other son. She managed to send one son to Sweden on the Kinder transport. So one son survived and all those letters. And I found this lullaby and then she wrote this lullaby and it's really moved me to another level.
4: Yeah, so what we're listening to is actually you singing this lullaby called Vigala. It is lovely, but also chilling.
5: Yeah. She was not only one. There are so many people during that period who did everything they could to make everybody's lives easier around them, you know, with art. And if you go to Prague, you see the Jewish Museum. Oh, my God, it's all these unspoken heroes who used art to, you know, make their lives better somehow. And Ilse's story really touched me. And then I decided, you know, I don't care if a woman wrote one piece of music. If I can find the record is going on the website, is going on the list, because I believe we must recognize for what they did. Mm. Another one was Mariana Martinez. She played with Mozart. Apparently he played her music. I never heard her name. And I was really sort of, what? What's going on? Then her music is beautiful. You know, it has the same sort of, I'm not going to compare, of course, with Mozart. Mozart is a massive genius. But, you know, I should have known her name. And somehow, you know, we know Mozart. She disappeared. And we now... No, but she still has a lot of music, and that's another problem. So a lot of her music is still unpublished. And here's a very particular sort of practical information. If you want to listen to a symphony on Spotify, before you listen, that symphony needs to be recorded. For that symphony to be recorded, you need to have the music published. If you don't publish the music, all you have is a manuscript of the composer's handwriting. So imagine Shakespeare's manuscript of all his plays. Imagine if you had to read his handwriting. So musicians and an orchestra, they're not going to do that. They're paid by session, by hour, by rehearsal. They need a very good copy in front of them of the music they're going to record. And this is another problem, because we don't care as much about these women. So a lot of this music is still unpublished. And because it's not properly published, it's not recorded. And then we have 1,500 recordings of Beethoven symphonies, of the same ones, but maybe one of a woman composer in comparison.
6: I mean, this other woman that you mentioned in your TED Talk, Florence Price, the first African-American woman to have a symphony performed by a major orchestra. Tell me more about her.
5: So Florence Price, huge composer, you know, and normally when people also think of women composers, they think they wrote songs or smaller. No, huge pieces for orchestra and also chamber music. Prolific woman, and then very respected as well amongst her peers and in the area and all her colleagues. But then after her death, somehow got forgotten.
6: What year was that? Around when?
5: She died 1953.
6: Okay.
5: And then, you know, years later, I think it was 2009, they found in a house in Illinois some of her manuscript again, that almost disappeared. So all that music was rediscovered, and I think that was a great thing, because it was a new rediscovery of a composer who always existed, who was not new at all. But it just brought the whole conversation back to life, and I think she now has more recordings because. Of all this interest, deserved interest that, you know, but how do we know how many more like her? We still don't know.

0: I mean, I feel like the sheer will that someone like Florence Price must have had living in the United States, Jim Crow laws, yeah. black woman,
1: yeah.
0: to become, to compose symphonies.
1: Can you imagine? And what strikes me is like, why have we never seen a movie about her? Florence Price, for example.
0: Huh.
1: You know, there are stories. Oh my God. You just need to look for it. Because I'm doing a PhD now about music artivism, the art of activism. I don't like to preach. Preaching is really tiring. Activism is tiring. Anybody who is an activist will know. You don't have a holiday. Every time I go to a concert and I'm going to enjoy myself, and then my husband goes, oh my God, there's only dead white men on the program.
0: And you're like, oh yeah, that again.
1: And then I go, oh my God, can I just enjoy? But you know,
0: you're making an interesting point, which is that that's not to say that those, you know, just because they've gotten more PR with these, you know, obviously Mozart, Beethoven, they're geniuses for sure. But there could also have been many other female geniuses coming up at the same time.
1: Yes.
0: Right?
1: It's not about taking people off the list.
0: Yes.
1: It's putting more people on the list. I always say this. This is not about, you know, oh, we need to play less Mozart. No. No, I love Mozart. My gosh, I love Mozart. I love Beethoven. I love Verdi. I love the modern composers. Honestly, it's about making the list bigger because we own it to all of us also to allow everybody who goes to a concert to see themselves on stage, to hear different voices, to hear composers from different backgrounds and ethnicities and different countries. And I think classical music still sometimes a bit, I don't know, afraid of opening the gates. I can't speak because I'm not an artistic director for those organizations. But anyway, I guess it's an opportunity. It's a huge opportunity.
0: I mean, it's making me think of one of the most famous songwriters and performers who died recently, Dolly Parton, who, you know, really started out as a songwriter and composer and then found a way to make people look at her by being just an extraordinary spectacle and showwoman. And a lot of people, I think, don't even realize how many songs they hear performed by other artists that were written by her, because that part of her profession was not quite as celebrated.
1: What an iconic woman. So intelligent. So, honestly, you have to, so much. Oh, I could not believe when she died. I thought she would not die ever. But what a legacy, what an inspiration. But if anything, you know, she made sure she was not invisible.
0: That's for sure. And she just played the patriarchy, didn't she? Just,
1: absolutely.
0: She was like, fine, you want to look at me? Look at me. At least you're looking at me. I am not invisible, right?
1: Yeah. And people, oh my God, there's so many interviews when people were asking her, oh, well, why do you do this? Why do you dress like this? And then she tells the story that when she was a child, she went to the town once and there was the town hooker that she thought the woman was beautiful. She thought, when I grow up, I'm going to be like her. And her mom told her, like, oh, she's just trash. And then she said, oh, I thought trash was a good word. No, I mean, yes, we should all be more Dolly.
0: It's reclaiming that space, though, isn't it? And it's like, well, however you need me to do it, I will do it. And presumably that builds on the next one. I did want to ask you, like, I'm wondering if you feel that there's more hope in the progress for women in the pop field. Because I was just looking at, you know, the numbers, like the Billboard, you know, Hot 100 sort of charts. And from what I see, it has improved. Like, it's gone up from about 22%, 23% women on those charts. Now it's around like a third or so. Is that a sign of progress?
1: It's definitely a sign of progress, absolutely. And my focus is more on the creation of music. So we definitely mm-hmm. see more performers, and women were always performers on stage. But we, when I count, for example, we count, I count the women who write music. And I think on that front is never as good. But it's way better. It's way better. We have like so much more women to look up to and the role models who can inspire the future generations. But the music industry is still very male. It's still, you hear from different experiences, still things happening that are not the best for women. And I guess, why do we have to be happy with 30%, I guess?
0: Yeah, yeah.
1: In a way. But we need to certainly acknowledge all the progress that has been happening and, you know, ride on it and just, you know, make it better and faster and easier for the women today so they don't have to experience the invisibility or, you know, the... this fear of not having your talent recognized or seen.
0: Can you describe that moment after you have found a piece of a score that has been hidden away, and then you translate the music to an arrangement and you perform it? I know how I feel when I hear Mozart performed. I feel almost comforted. It's so familiar to me and so beautiful. But something from, I don't know, the same period that has never been heard or hasn't been heard in centuries, what does that feel like to perform it? And how does the audience react?
1: Magic. Magical. Of course, the pieces I choose are pieces I want to share, you know, that I personally love as a singer. And normally there is a story, of course. And so it's a journey that I live by myself first. And then the sharing with the audience is, then I treat it as really my job to make justice to what I'm trying to do. How can I make that experience the most magical for them? And that's a job between how do I present the music? I always sing by memory because I want to be connected with the audience when I sing. And then I need to trust the music and let them experience. And, you know, not everybody will love all the pieces, of course. And one thing we must remember when you say Mozart, oh, when you listen to Mozart, we feel the same. But we do that because we listen to him thousands of times. We have the chance to have familiarity. These women don't get that privilege. So familiarity is needed. We need to play things a few times to allow us to even, oh yeah, I like that. So I think it's a bit magical for me when I get to do that. But it's a big responsibility because I want to do it well.
0: When we come back, Gabriella Dellaccio on the future of music, how AI is changing music composition, and how the history of music may shape what we'll hear. I'm Manoush Zomorodi, and you're listening to the TED Radio Hour from NPR. We'll be right back.
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0: It's the TED Radio Hour from NPR. I'm Manoush Zomorodi. On the show today, we're talking to singer and activist Gabriella DiLaccio about the oft-forgotten or even lost contributions of female composers to music. Today, AI is a hot topic in the music industry. Well, for all of us, right? And put simply, the technology learns by studying compositions and then remixing those ideas to create new compositions. Gabriella remembers when it dawned on her that the poor representation of women in the history of music will certainly be a problem for its future.
1: I strongly feel that writing art or creating art belongs to humans, but we can't stop AI right now. I actually was in a completely different event, and I was watching a panel conversation about AI, and then there was a woman, an AI specialist, talking about Africa, and she said something like, a huge portion of Africa doesn't even have internet. So AI is generating a lot of data and is not taking into consideration a whole continent. And the whole African continent is not, you know, AI doesn't know much about it. And I remember thinking about that and I thought, whoa. And then I connected that to music because I was doing this research. I like numbers. So I've been doing this research, the classical music research for the foundation. And I also follow all the foundations that do pop music and film music research. So I know the numbers. So I went like, hold on a minute. That's the same in music. So AI is generating art, is generating music. The whole thing with music is really messy because AI creates new music. It doesn't pay any royalties to the people whose music is using it to create. It's messy. But there is another part, which is also majority of the music recorded is it has a male imprint. And I think we deserve to have a more fair imprint of voices. So at least the music generated has more data to generate future music. Otherwise, we're just going to replicate this erasure of the women's voices at, you know, much faster scale. So if you're generating music based on, let's say, 85% catalog that has male imprint, so exponentially, you're going to regenerate more music, which is little by little going to be deleting the female imprint of our voices. And I think we can do better than that. And that's why it's quite funny that when I did the talk and now still when I talk about this, many people say to me, oh, I never thought about that, which is interesting because the day I thought about that, I remember exactly what it was, how it was. And I felt like, wow, no, we can't let that happen. We must record this music.
0: Part of me is wondering, like, what if you created your own AI model that was trained only on female composers and compared its output to the more traditional AI music models that are majority trained on male composers?
1: Oh, my God, Manoush, are you offering? Can you?
0: No, I can't. I don't know how to do that, but you must know how to do that. I'd just be curious how different they would be, you know?
1: I will be so curious. And this is it. This is my open invitation to all tech companies. I want to build that. Manush gave me the idea. No, I mean, how amazing would that be?
0: I don't think it would be that hard.
1: No, I don't think it would be that hard. I just need the money to do it. But I don't think it's that hard, but you need to, yeah, it would be a great experiment, I must say.
0: It would be a great experiment. That'd be interesting. I mean, it brings up so many questions too, which is like, is there something just, you know, we should be encouraging more real human women to be writing music as opposed to getting machines to write it. On the other hand, as you say, this is the future and it is happening. And so why not try to improve on it while we still can?
1: I think both things can happen.
0: Yeah.
1: I think all of us, nobody can predict what's going to happen. We are living very interesting times and I'm not going to predict, but I think both things must happen. We must continue to support living artists because I think in 10 years time, we will crave live music done by people. I know I will. I will want to be in a room singing for 10 people with me, live, making mistakes. You know, I will want to do that. I will still want to go to a live concert. So we must nourish the artists today. We must. We really must. We can't stop the machine. I'm not going to try to stop it. But I think it's so exciting. Mm. To imagine this world where we can have a much more complete record, because this is going to help the living musicians as well. It's going to help the people who are making music now to record. It's going to help people researching the music. It's going to help the publishers who are publishing this music. It's a whole ecosystem of humans who will be involved together with AI. And I think that's beautiful and exciting. I know I can't do it alone. I don't think I'm supposed to, but I really hope that people can hear this and think, whoa, that's nice. I want to be part of that. So maybe we'll find a way of doing it together, I guess.
0: Even just listening to more music composed by women, I suppose.
1: Yes, that's number one. Discover, find, listen, share, be amazed. I think everything starts with curiosity.
0: That was Gabriella DiLaccio, founder of the Donne Foundation. You can listen to the works of hundreds of female composers at donne-uk.org. And you can see Gabriella singing in her TED Talk at TED.com. So Gabriella's work reminded me of another TED speaker, one whose music has been actively suppressed by a government that has tried to silence her. Nadia Tolokonikova is a member of the feminist punk music group Pussy Riot that was imprisoned in Russia for speaking out against the government and using music as a tool for resistance. Here she is explaining how she has made sure she gets heard from the TED stage in 2023.
8: It's August 17th, 2012. I'm handcuffed and standing for 4 long hours while the judge is reading my sentence. You're in a small cage and you're surrounded by 10 prison guards in balaclavas. I'm stripped down from my humanity. I'm reduced to being just a prisoner. I'm 22 and I smell like prison. And as I'm standing here handcuffed behind the bars, I'm thinking to myself, can one person change the world? Is it even worth trying? Or am I just setting myself up for a failure? Will I be able to achieve my dreams? Or I'm going to be inevitably smashed by the system? What is my crime exactly? I sang a song. Virgin Mary, please get rid of Putin. me and four other members of Pussy Riot came to Cathedral of Christ the Savior, and we preached to the people of Russia from the holy place that for thousands of years was reserved only for the male preachers, and in particular for the Patriarch of the Russian Orthodox Church, who today sends Russians to kill and to die in Ukraine. We sang our song on the February 21st of 2012. We did it in response to Putin's announcement that he wants to rule Russia pretty much indefinitely. I dropped everything I was doing, and I promised to myself that I'm going to dedicate my life to resistance. I felt deep inside me that Putin equals death, medieval torture, knife in the back, stagnation, new dark ages for Russia. To resist, we used our loud voices, bright ski masks, dresses, courage, commitment, and performance art. We would show up in public places, unannounced, guerrilla style, no permits at all, and perform, preach. We performed in government buildings, squares, shopping malls, and we would get arrested almost every single day, get out, and go back to action. Our job was to show the people of Russia that resisting is indeed an option. The supreme, sacred, holy rule in Putin's Russia is to remain afraid. We decided to break this rule. By breaking this rule, we disrupted the game as such. We exposed it as a mere game. We said that the emperor is naked. Did we achieve what we wanted? As I'm standing behind the bars, handcuffed, I'm asking myself this question. Yes and no. As I said in my closing statement, we are behind the prison bars, but we are freer than people who are prosecuting us. Because we can say whatever we want to say, and they can say only things that are that the government censorship allows them to say. Despite of the global movement in support of Pussy Riot, we got convicted to 2 years in jail. The hell was in front of me. But even in the darkest moments, I knew that our fight is not over. Two years later, I will get out of jail and I will meet thousands of young Russians who will tell me that they got inspired by our fight. Over the next 10 years, Pussy Riot will build infrastructure, tools, and network for effective resistance. In 2014, we started Media Zona. It's unique in Russia, free of censorship, independent media outlet. In 2022, we raised $7 million in 2 days for Ukraine. When reproductive rights became under attack in the United States, we raised close to $1 million for Planned Parenthood. We started Unicorn DAO and raised $2 million to collect art made by women and non-binary people. I really wish I could tell all of this to a 22 years old version of myself that is standing behind the bars, separated from her family, not knowing what's going to happen next. Much work remains to be done. My friends and family are getting beaten, imprisoned, poisoned, tortured, and murdered back home. In March 2023, I was put on Russia's most wanted list. I'm facing new criminal charges for the art I made. Why? Because I said that the emperor is naked. And because he is in fact naked, he's scared of it. We shattered the world of appearances. And we said that living a lie is indeed living a lie. And it's dangerous for any dictatorship. The reason why I became a threat to the system, not because of any actual physical power that I have, but because courage is contagious. And any act of speaking the truth can cause incalculable transformations in social consciousness. And we all have this power. It's a moral act to use this power. You may or may not achieve the results that you wanted, but there is eternal beauty in trying to find truth, in risking everything you got for what's right. Stop calculating your profits and just taking a leap of faith. Courage is an ability to act in the face of fear. And some of us have chosen to live courageously. For some of us, it's not a choice. It's a matter of survival, like for our Ukrainian friends. Yesterday, my friend, my colleague and comrade, Vladimir Karamurza, was sentenced to 25 years in jail for publicly condemning the war in Ukraine and Vladimir Putin's regime. He said in his closing statement, "I know that the day will come when the darkness engulfing our country will dissipate. This day will come as inevitably as spring comes to replace even the frostiest winter." And I'll finish my speech with words of 22-year-old version of myself. I said in my closing statement, "Passion, openness, and naivety are superior to hypocrisy, cunning, and contrived decency that conceals crimes." Thank you.
0: That was Nadia Tolokonikova, a member of the resistance group and band Pussy Riot. You can see her full talk at TED.com. Thank you so much for listening to our episode. It was produced by Rachel Faulkner-White with help from Harsha Nahada. It was edited by Sanaz Meshkinpour and me. Our production staff also includes Katie Monteleone, James Delahoussie, Matthew Cloutier, Avery Keatley, and Fiona Guerin. Our executive producer is Irene Noguchi. Our audio engineer was Jimmy Keeley. Our theme music was written by Ramtin Arablouei. Our partners at TED are Sal Khan, Logan McClure-Davda, Helen Walters, Roxanne Hilash, and Daniela Valarezzo. I'm Manoush Zomorodi, and you have been listening to the TED Radio Hour from NPR.
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18: Live from NPR News, I'm Giles Snyder. Thousands braved rainy weather, waiting hours to see President Trump when he visited Durant, Oklahoma Thursday night. Sierra Pfeiffer of member station KOSU caught up with some of them.
19: Throngs of people from across Oklahoma and Texas snaked outside the Choctaw Nation Event Center hours before Trump was scheduled to appear. Despite sagging approval ratings, those who made the trip still back him. That includes Mona Adkinson, who traveled down from Seminole to see the president. She says she wants to support the people Trump is endorsing.
20: When he puts his stamp of approval on these candidates, we believe that they will legitimately toe the line for our party, for our conservative values, for our Christian values.
19: A handful of Republican candidates attended the event, hoping Trump's blessing will translate into victory in November. For NPR News, I'm Sierra Pfeiffer in Durant.
18: Before heading to Oklahoma, President Trump delivered a nearly hour-long speech at a Peterbilt truck factory in Denton, Texas. He is to be in Alabama later today as part of his campaign sprint ahead of the November midterm elections. At Cornell University, students are calling on school officials to answer questions on how they handled the initial report of a gang rape at a fraternity house in 2024. Felix Reichman-Kernow is a Cornell freshman.
21: Just being more transparent to the students is necessary. We've been sent a couple emails, but they've not been very clear with what actions are being taken, if any, or how the university is cooperating with local and state police on this specific investigation.
18: New York Governor Kathy Hochul has appointed State Attorney General Letitia James as a special prosecutor in the case. In a statement, Hochul said she has lost faith in the local district attorney, who is facing criticism that he abandoned the initial investigation too quickly. He reopened it this week after a woman at the center of the case filed a civil lawsuit. A federal worker is now facing federal charges. The FBI says the man allegedly betrayed the U.S. by attempting to help a terrorist group backed by Iran. Eric Bingle, Northwest Public Broadcasting, reports.
22: A U.S. Department of Energy worker is facing charges related to international terrorism. A 51-year-old Richland, Washington man, Ashton Elabudi, is accused of trying to help the Iran-sponsored militia group known as the Houthis. The U.S. has designated the Houthis a foreign terrorist organization. The U.S. Justice Department says the FBI started investigating Elabudi after he bought chemicals and other materials that can be used to build explosives. He is listed as a lieutenant in the Navy Reserve Center in Spokane. Elabudi was arrested Thursday. He's set to be in federal court for a first appearance Friday morning. For NPR, I'm Eric Bengel in Walla Walla, Washington.
18: This is NPR News. Attorneys for Tennessee death row inmate Krista Pike say Pike is still alive but in critical condition. They spoke to reporters Thursday after the state's failed attempt to execute Pike by lethal injection for a 1995 murder when she was 18. Tennessee Governor Bill Lee is calling what happened deeply disturbing and has ordered an independent review. California Governor Gavin Newsom has signed a bill prohibiting hospitals from using AI to replace the clinical judgment of healthcare professionals. The measure was sponsored by a union representing 100,000 nurses statewide, as NPR's Andrea Hsu reports.
2: The California Nurses Association says the new law gives patients and healthcare workers landmark protections against unsafe use of AI. Among other things, it prohibits unlicensed staff from using AI to perform tasks that can only be done by licensed professionals. The governor's office says the protections keep people, not algorithms, at the center of healthcare decisions. But Newsom vetoed a second bill that would have explicitly protected healthcare workers from retaliation for overriding AI-generated recommendations. The governor took issue with how such cases would be adjudicated, noting the California Labor Commission lacks the specialized medical expertise needed to resolve such disputes. Andrea Hsu, NPR News.
18: Major League Baseball backing away from a proposal to host a game at Wyoming's Grand Teton National Park. In a letter to local officials and community leaders, Baseball Commissioner Rob Manfred said MLB has no formal plans to play a game at the park. I'm Giles Snyder. This is NPR News.
7: 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This is NPR.
3: If you have ever been responsible for hiring people, you may have developed a checklist of some kind, something to help you identify the perfect person for the job. So as you assess your candidates, you want to be sure that they are good at problem solving.
5: They can see what's happening. They can understand what's going right. They can understand what's going wrong.
3: You will want to know if they are good communicators.
23: X blue, Z nine, sevens, blah, blah, blah, blah, et cetera, et cetera.
3: You may also want to know whether they can handle chaos.
24: How much can you take in? How much can you see? How much can you handle? Can you respond when it's getting tougher?
3: And some jobs, some very specialized jobs, may even require certain key physical attributes.
5: We look at height. We look at speed. We look at arm strength. We look at accuracy.
25: Wilson to throw. Plenty of time. Deep ball. Can he chase it down? He does!
5: You can't be a good quarterback and be bad at those things.
3: And in the National Football League, you can't win unless you have a good quarterback, or maybe a great one. It is the most important position in the NFL. And since the NFL is the world's biggest commercial sports operation, this means that hiring a new quarterback is a big-dollar, high-risk decision. So how does that decision get made? Every year, there is a fresh crop of college quarterbacks who enter the NFL draft. College football would seem to be the ultimate audition for the pros. It generates mountains of evidence, statistical and otherwise. And then the NFL holds a combine where all 32 teams get to poke and prod the new talent, part meat market, part beauty pageant, part job fair. These teams are simply trying to predict which of the best college quarterbacks will succeed in the pros. How hard can that be?
5: Quarterback evaluation is probably one of the most studied and still most uncertain problems in all of professional sport.
3: If you are a football fan, you already know this. You know that NFL draft history is littered with can't-miss quarterbacks who miss big time. You also know that some of the very best quarterbacks were overlooked in the draft. Tom Brady was the 199th player taken in his draft season. And in 2022, the San Francisco 49ers chose Brock Purdy with the very last pick of the draft, earning him the nickname Mr. Irrelevant. Purdy was the ninth quarterback taken that season, but he has turned out to be easily the best quarterback from that class. This quarterback prediction problem has been discussed for a while. A 2011 research paper found that college and combine statistics have little value in predicting whether a quarterback will be successful in the NFL. The rookie quarterback that everyone has their eyes on this year, Fernando Mendoza, did have college success. Last year, he led Indiana University to an undefeated season and its first ever national championship. And the Las Vegas Raiders took Mendoza with the first overall pick in this year's draft. Will Mendoza thrive in the NFL? No one knows for sure, but the expectations are huge. Mendoza got very high grades from most draft analysts. Although we should say these analysts are often dead wrong. They make sins of commission and sins of omission. Consider this former quarterback who wasn't even invited to the NFL Combine.
24: I was told that I had a grade that was good enough to go to the Combine, but they passed me up to take a guy from a bigger school.
3: That is Kurt Warner. He grew up in Iowa and played his college football at Northern Iowa, which is not a football powerhouse. What's he do now?
24: NFL analyst on ESPN, NFL Network.
3: In 1994, after Warner's final season with Northern Iowa, he entered the NFL draft, but not a single team was interested enough to use a draft pick. The Green Bay Packers invited Warner to join their training camp, but he was released before the season started. He kept himself in shape in case he got a call, and he took a job stocking shelves at a Hy-Vee grocery store.
24: That was probably the most difficult time of my career, and not just because you go from inches to accomplishing your dream to working for 15 hours, stocking shelves in a grocery, not just because of the distance you can see between those two situations, but it was more because no one had ever gone from aisle 7 at Hy-Vee to the NFL.
3: That's the story we hear, because you didn't make it in the NFL in the normal route. Is that a story you're sick of, or do you take pride? I'm curious.
24: I do celebrate it a little bit more, because I think my story is way more like real life than most professional athletes. Most guys that get their scholarship and play great in college and get drafted and have great careers, that's not what normal life is for most people. Most people have their supermarket moment along their journey as they're trying to chase some dream and trying to get to the mountaintop.
3: Kurt Warner wasn't just disappointed that he had a hard time making the NFL. He was also surprised.
24: Every time I had played, all I knew was I'm successful. You can't show me a time when I was between the lines, ball in my hands, and I needed to play well, and I didn't. And so that's where my mindset was when I was going through all this, is like, why can't somebody see that?
3: But Warner stuck with it. He joined the Iowa Barnstormers of the Arena Football League, and after three seasons there, he was offered a futures contract by the St. Louis Rams of the NFL. They sent him to play in Amsterdam for NFL Europe. After leading that league in passing yards and touchdowns, Warner was summoned back to St. Louis to play for the Rams. And he got his chance when, in a preseason game, the Rams' starting quarterback was badly injured.
24: I was put into the game, and I only played one drive. They were trying to figure out, okay, we don't want Kurt to get hurt as well, so, you know, we're going to give him one drive. And they called a pass play. It was a 20-yard in-breaking route. I threw it and completed it, didn't think anything of it. And as we were going back and watching the film of that game, Mike March was my offense coordinator at the time, and he stopped that play and he goes, okay, Kurt, thinking about making you the starter and it's going to be your team. And we watched the play and it looked really tight. And I know he was kind of alluding at like, hey, if you're going to be our starter, I'm not sure you can take chances like this. You just go back and throw it. And I remember thinking in the game, like, that was easy. Like, it wasn't tight. It wasn't a tough throw. I really didn't understand why he wanted to make a big deal of this particular play. And so he goes, okay, Kurt, I want you to walk me through why you threw this. I want you to take me through your thought process. When I came back to throw that, there was a big in route, as I was talking about, over the top. It was like a 20-yard route. And then we had something underneath it at like 5 or 6 yards. And so the whole goal for me, in simple terms, right, was I got a high and I got a low, and there's one defender in between those two guys, and my job was to read that defender, and if he stays low, then I throw it high. If he goes high, I throw it low. Like, simple, right? And so I remember telling him, well, the key was that linebacker. When he started to drop, I saw his hips turn to the inside, and his shoulders just shifted enough that I knew because of that shift, he could not stop the big in route. Once I saw that, I threw the in because I knew he had no chance to get there. And so we watched it on film, and I'm like, right there, there you see it. And he just looked at me and he goes, okay, I can live with that. So it would ultimately become the route that built my house, is what I say, because we threw that more than anybody else.
3: And so it was that Kurt Warner, overlooked, undervalued, but undeterred, wound up becoming one of the best quarterbacks in the NFL. He appeared in 3 Super Bowls, 2 with the Rams and 1 with the Arizona Cardinals. The Rams won one of those Super Bowls, and Warner was voted the game's MVP as well as MVP of the league that year. Now he's in the Pro Football Hall of Fame.
24: I believe we can get better at just about anything if we immerse ourselves in whatever that is and we take the time to learn and grow and subject ourselves to it.
3: Once you were established in the league and the opposing coaches could see what you were good at, how did they try to counteract that?

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1: Okay, it's 4 to 5 seconds on a field. Well, let's see if I can make that 3 seconds. He's got to take all that information in, and he's got to respond correctly in 3 seconds. Maybe we've got a chance if we speed him up and he'll make bad decisions. I thought that was the greatest thing ever. Like, the faster, the better. I played 3 years of arena football, smaller field. Everything was faster. Decisions had to be made faster. When I got to St. Louis, we played on what they called the old turf. It was, you know, a baseball turf. There was no padding underneath it. And it was just a faster game. There is no doubt in my mind, you try to speed it up, you're going to make more mistakes than I can.
2: I'm starting to understand why there's only a handful of guys on the planet who can do this on a high level every week. It's a really hard job, isn't it?
1: It is a hard job, and there's a lot that goes into it.
2: When I think about the cognitive and processing speed, it's really hard to comprehend, I think, for a layperson. So do you feel a bit like you're in a kind of separate layer of humanity when you have those abilities?
1: Yes, I do. Just in my realm. When it comes to my job, our job as an NFL quarterback, yes, I do think that I see and understand the game differently than most people.
2: Some people say that when you're watching professional athletes, you're basically seeing the guys who, unlike everybody that fell away, they are the guys who perform under pressure. You can be great, but if you don't perform under pressure, you don't become a pro. So I'm curious to know how that developed or how that came about for you.
1: I don't know the answer to that. I know a lot of people talk about, hey, the greatest to ever play are the ones that elevate their game in the biggest moments. I don't believe that. What I believe is that most people shrink under pressure. They don't embrace that. They don't play to that level. And so I always felt like when the game was on the line, I was the best version of myself. I can't put my finger on why that was. I know that I played hundreds of Super Bowls in my front yard. I played hundreds of NBA championships in my driveway. I pitched a number of World Series championships into a taped off wall. I do believe when you talk to the greats, specifically in sports, that seems to be a thread with all of them. Is I want the ball, I believe I'm going to be successful, and whether I'm successful or not, that doesn't affect me from believing I'm going to be successful the next time.
2: So if you're a talent evaluator, let's say you're a GM for an NFL team or a head coach or someone involved in the drafting, how well can you measure what you're talking about now, this intense level of self-belief?
1: I don't think you can. That's one of the reasons that this position is so difficult to evaluate, is that you can see guys, and I've seen a lot of them, that are great in college, play at the biggest schools, play in the biggest moments, and they're great. And they get to the NFL and they never get any better. And then there's other guys, they're able to elevate themselves. They're able to think faster. They're able to acclimate to the speed of this new game. I think we have to throw people into the deep water and go, show us, can you handle the complexity of this game? Can you handle the speed? Can you handle the pressure? It's going to be faster. It's going to be more intense. There's going to be more on the line. And we're not going to know how somebody handles that until they show us how they handle that.
2: There are a lot of morals to the Kurt Warner story. For our purposes today, I think the main one is this. When you draft your quarterback, what you're betting on is potential. Past results, as the mutual fund people like to say, do not guarantee future performance. So how are you supposed to figure out that bet? Historically, this job has been the domain of NFL scouts like this one.
3: My name is Dan Hatman, and I am the director of scouting development at the Scouting Academy.
2: Hatman worked in the scouting department of 3 NFL teams, and he left in 2014 to launch his own firm to teach others what he had learned.
3: It is very much harder than it looks.
2: For someone from the outside who might say, well, I don't understand. I mean, these people are doing essentially the same thing in 2 different environments that are fairly similar. What's your best explanation for that sort of philosophical problem?
3: I've been exposed to this concept from a physicist. It's called the N-body problem.

0: And that is, the more worlds and objects that are interacting, the more complicated the interactions. In football, you're not isolated, right? He is one with 10 in front of and around him, facing 11, being coached by some, playing against those that are coached by others. We can reduce these players in a very detailed way, but that runs into a wall. You have to understand enough about why he did what he did in the last place, and enough about what you're going to need him to do in the NFL, and then make that gap close.
1: Name 5 or 10 or however many things you need to have a chance to be really good as an NFL quarterback.
0: My favorite way to say it is, the physical sets the floor. So if you're really big, really fast, really strong arm, really accurate, that's the floor. The ceiling is the mental. That is the processing, the decision-making, the toughness, and the intelligence, the coachability. Those are the delta. And we get kind of sucked in by that floor, right? The big and the fast and the strong. And then we buy the hope. We buy the potential upside.
1: So there's one paper by Wolfson, Adana, Schmicker from 2011 called The Quarterback Prediction Problem. This was published in the Journal of Quantitative Analysis in Sports. These authors write, college and combine statistics have little value for predicting whether a quarterback will be successful in the NFL. Let's start with that. Agree or disagree with that statement?
0: Agree. I think the predictive nature is thin. The data can allow you to have a triage mechanism. If a player is not able to complete passes in college, there's a very little probability they're going to improve on that. But being able to complete in college doesn't predict completing in the NFL.
1: Furthermore, they write that NFL teams aggregate pre-draft information, including qualitative observations, quite effectively, and their inability to consistently identify college quarterbacks who will excel in the professional ranks is a consequence of random variability in future performance due to factors which are unlikely to be observable. So talk to me about those unobservable factors, what they are and how you try to think about them.
0: I could watch a college player go out and his receivers run the routes, he delivers, they catch, touchdown, right? That's an objectively good outcome. And that objectively good outcome may lead me to believe that, well, he did a good job. But I have to make an assumption on, well, what was he supposed to look at? And then, did he process that well? If he did process that well, did he make the right decision? And if he made the right decision, how does that fit in the larger context? And there are times in there where you're going to see a player who has really good process have a bad result. And you're going to have those opposites of when that player is going to have a great result and it was really bad process.
1: Talk to me for a bit about how cognitive abilities are measured. Football fans have heard for years about the Wonderlic, which I assume is either not used much or at all anymore. So just talk to me about that style of testing and how valuable they are.
0: So it was the Wonderlic for a long period of time. I think that teams have known for a long time it wasn't predictive. It was more for, if a player scored low, maybe that's a flag that we need to do some more research and figure out how do they learn, as opposed to being a disqualifier. I think when we got to the HRT period of time, HRT's human resource tactics, these are things taken from a military context to look at the, not a straight intelligence, but more of a performer under pressure. That started to elevate things. And then with things like AIQ, what Scott and those guys are doing, AIQ is really smart stuff.
2: My name is Scott Goldman. I am a sports psychologist. And then I'm also the owner of a company called the Athletic Intelligence Quotient, or the AIQ.
1: Coming up after the break, the sports psychologist who is trying to build a better prediction engine. I'm Stephen Dubner. This is Freakonomics Radio. We will be right back.
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4: With 5 weeks until the midterms, 1A is taking a regional look at the big issues from New England. Dems are hoping for a blue wave, but are New Hampshire voters signaling why that might not happen? Plus, the rising cost of living and pay-to-play allegations add to the headwinds facing Maine's Republican Senator Susan Collins in her bid for re-election. The news roundup, live from New Hampshire, next time on 1A.
5: 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This week on the Florida Roundup. Starting in October, the final increase from Florida's minimum wage law takes effect. It's now $15 an hour. That's more than double the federal minimum wage. But now that everything's getting more expensive, how much of a dent is that making in the affordability crisis? How are businesses coping with the change? We ask the experts, Friday, noon until 1 o'clock.
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2: To really do good science, it takes a tremendous amount of training. When you talk about it being a 25-year overnight sensation, it's like we had to make sure the science was sound.
1: That is Scott Goldman, the founder of Athletic Intelligence Quotient, or AIQ. Before that, he was a practicing psychologist.
2: I have two PhDs, one's in clinical psychology, one's in school psychology.
1: At the University of Arizona, Goldman became one of the first sports psychologists embedded within a Division I program. His work there caught the attention of the NCAA, which in 2013 asked Goldman to join a new task force on mental health. By then, he had been thinking about the quarterback prediction dilemma for a while. One classic example came from the 1998 NFL draft.
2: The big debate was between Peyton Manning and Ryan Leaf. Ryan Leaf was known as being physically dominant, but he had kind of a relatively short exposure career. Peyton Manning, on the other side, had less of the physical attributes, but you know, his dad was a legend, Archie Manning. So as I was watching the debate between these two quarterbacks, who goes one, who goes two, I said, I think we could build a better mousetrap regarding at least understanding the intelligence part.
1: The Wunderlich test that was used for years by NFL teams was created in 1936 by a Northwestern University graduate student named Eldon Wunderlich. It was meant to help an employer assess the problem-solving and reasoning abilities of prospective employees. Peyton Manning and Ryan Leaf had gotten nearly identical scores on their Wunderlich. The Indianapolis Colts took Manning with the number one draft pick, and he wound up playing in four Super Bowls, winning one with the Colts and another with the Denver Broncos. When Manning retired, he was a Hall of Fame pick. Ryan Leaf, meanwhile, was drafted number two overall by the San Diego Chargers. But Leaf got hurt in his second season, and within a couple more years, he was out of the league. By then, he had earned a reputation as a bad teammate and a malcontent. How could two college quarterbacks who received nearly identical pre-draft grades have turned out so differently? And what if there was a better way to figure that out before the draft? Scott Goldman and his partner Jim Bowman set out to build a test that might help.
2: We spent 15 years studying unsolvable puzzles, not just in sports, but we also looked at military, first responders, so firefighters, police officers, et cetera. So anytime like a firefighter has to kick a door down and scan looking for threats and danger as well as victims to save, that's the same as the quarterback.
1: Goldman found that a comprehensive athletic profile consists of four domains.
2: First domain is physical. Are you big? Are you strong? Are you fast? Bucket two is knowledge or experience, what they already know from the systems they came from. Bucket three is personality or character. And then bucket four is intelligence.
1: And what is intelligence in a quarterback context?
2: It's things like decision-making and processing speed and visual spatial understanding. So the quarterback or the play caller calls the play in, which is some super complicated, like learning a whole nother language, like trying to understand French for me, which I can't speak French, right? X blue, Z nine, sevens, blah, blah, blah, blah, et cetera, et cetera. So the first part of intelligence, right, is can he translate that? Can he recall what that play is? Some quarterbacks can do that easier than others. The ones that struggle, they have the wristband, right? So the play caller goes, hey, it's 17 on your wristband. And then the guy looks up, oh, hey, 17, this is what we do. So after the play is called, he's got to scan and identify another intellectual property. So he's got to identify the defensive coverage. They're getting talked to in the headset. So even while they're multitasking, the headset's also kind of chirping in their ear. And so imagine like you're trying to figure out this puzzle. You've got your coach giving you advice and guidance. All of a sudden the defense shifts and you're like, shoot, was the instruction that was just given meant for the defense that we were both looking at or the defense that we thought was coming?
1: The only thing I can sort of equate it to, and I have no experience at this either, but it feels a little bit like you're doing air traffic control and you're flying the plane at the same time.
2: Yeah.
1: Can you describe generally the attributes of a person that's really good at that?
2: You need someone who's strong enough to make the throw. You hope for somebody who's got a sophisticated knowledge of the game. You hope that their ability to handle the pressure, the stress, and also the leadership qualities to keep everybody else on track. And then you also hope that they have intelligence. And that's where the AIQ comes in.
1: Goldman and Bowman built out the original AIQ database using thousands of college athletes. Today, the AIQ is used by NFL teams as well as teams in all the other major pro sports leagues in the U.S. and in many other countries. So how good is the AIQ at predicting whether an athlete will thrive?
2: I mean, not to get too nerdy, but the place that I start with is we're the only instrument that has five published papers. And when I say published papers, I mean professors from universities took our data and they found statistically significant correlation with on-field performance.
1: I'm looking at one. It's called Head in the Game, the Impact of Cognitive Abilities on Performance of NFL Quarterbacks. This looked at data from 42 quarterbacks who had taken your test at the NFL Scouting Combine. The authors tested whether AIQ subscales, visual spatial processing, reaction time, decision making, and learning efficiency, whether they added predictive value beyond draft position alone. And the answer was basically a big fat yes. The numbers are kind of remarkable to me. So you must feel good about them, yes?
2: Well, it just means that we're on the right track, right? And it was QBR, quarterback rating. It was higher AIQ scores tended to make less turnovers. It was passing yards, passing TDs, time efficiency, career approximate value, career longevity. So we found pretty meaningful stuff.
1: Can you just describe the test for me, including how it's administered?
2: It's all done on an iPad. So what it looks like to the player is it looks like you're kind of playing a lot of games, kind of like Candy Crush or Tetris, depending on how old you are.
1: How long does it take to take the test?
2: 35 minutes.
1: What is the range of scores?
2: 100 is the mean score, and then you have a 15-point standard deviation in each direction. Anything between 90 and 104 is considered an elite athlete's normal profile. If you get 105 to 114, that's a strong score. And 115 or higher is an elite score, meaning like this is something that's really a gift and makes life easier for you. And then on the flip side, 85 to 89 is like an area to start to pay attention to. And 85 and lower is, hey, let's come up with a strategy that can help offset this.
1: The one thing I don't understand, Scott, is how a non-athlete is expected to do on the AIQ. In other words, how geared is it toward intelligence within the construct of the sport? I, for instance, not a professional athlete, unfortunately.
2: Well, I think that's just the beauty of it, right? Is there's all kinds of aspects and forms of intelligence, right? So how would you do on the AIQ? I don't know, but I'm willing to let you take it and we can find out.
1: Can't wait. Is there anything I can do to prepare?
2: Get some good rest. This is what I tell the players. I just say, give your best effort, work as quickly as you can without making any errors, and enjoy the process. It's a challenging test, but most people do better than they think they do because science has often shown that we tend to remember the questions we got wrong more than the questions we got right.
1: You don't have like an age-adjusted grading curve though, do you?
2: We do not. How old are you?
1: Damn it, 62.
2: You're going to be a little bit outside of our optimal curve.
1: Oh, I would think I'm a lot outside your optimal curve.
2: Well, I was trying to be polite, but yes. And sorry to say this to anyone over a certain age, but our cognitive abilities do start to decline at around age 35. What we'll do is we'll take your scores and we'll just put a little asterisk by it and note.
1: No. I don't want an asterisk, but you're saying there's probably not a lot of chance that my AIQ score is going to be so good that the Pittsburgh Steelers, for instance, are going to want me to come and replace Aaron Rodgers.
2: Well, let's see what the results are before we come to that kind of decision. And look, if it's as promising as we hope it to be, I know that there's more than just the Steelers that are looking for a good quarterback.
1: Scott Goldman set me up to take the AIQ. So I sat down in my office with an iPad and our production assistant, Ilaria.
9: Okay, there are 10 subtests. Each is 2 to 3 minutes long. Have fun and do your best.
1: No problem. Here we go.
10: In a moment, you'll be asked to do a number of things, like rotating shapes in your mind and making quick comparisons between numbers.
11: I can feel my heart racing. Is that what I'm supposed to do?
10: Press the button to begin. Good luck.
11: Thank you. Okay, start. Shape rotations.
10: Paired associative learning. The first pair is already there.
11: Oh, man. No way.
10: Object scanning. In this activity, you'll be asked to search the screen looking for certain objects. Route finding. Mm. Now you'll be asked to find the shortest simple reaction time. Memory for shapes.
11: Whoa. Whoa. Come on. Seriously?
10: Number matching. Choice reaction time. Design matching. Continue to touch each box until it matches the design above.
11: Oh.
10: Now you're going to see those.
11: That's brutal.
10: The boxes to make the designs you see.
11: That's brutal.
10: Each time you have finished a design, press begin.
11: Really hard. I'm going to do very poorly at this one.
1: All right, Scott, I took your fiendishly difficult test the other day. I think I know the sections that I did really badly on and then some sections I did better on, but I don't know. You're the one that wrote the test and you scored it. So how did I do overall? I'm about 5'11", so I need to add at least a couple inches, a bunch of pounds, and have a much stronger arm, and I need to be 40 years younger. But other than that,
2: you're ready. Other than that, you're ready. So the first question that most players will ask is, so how did I do? Did I do good or did I do bad? What I always try to remind them is two things. There really is no good or bad. It really is just describing how you do things. My guess is as I go over this with you, you're going to go, I did know that, or I knew that about me, or, oh, hey, that kind of explains a little bit about what I do. And then the other thing is, remember that there's no one element or piece of data that perfectly defines your capabilities. So the most important element that we have found to be of value is something we call learning efficiency, which is the ability to kind of like download and absorb a playbook. It's the ability to recall it. That was an area that you scored in the strong range on. The other thing that I sent you all was our AI bot. We call it the AIQ Plus. We fed it over 297 documents of just sports-specific intelligence theory. Then we added to it everything we've ever done, like every development book we ever made for a professional team, every player profile. I asked it, what style of offense is Steven best suited for? What's the best way to coach him? And one of the things it picked up on was your strong learning efficiency. So it talked about things like you're being able to run more complex playbooks, that you could absorb the playbook faster than your peers. The second area that you scored really well on was called spatial awareness, which is really about pocket presence. It's knowing where you are in relation to teammates, opponents. When you think about the pocket and stepping up in the pocket to avoid a last second hit, that was another area. And then the next one that was one of your highest scores was something called multiple target search. And that's the ability to scan. So it's kind of like you go high, low, you do full field scans, you look at coverage-based answers. What this says is you're less likely to make errors and you're more likely to be a great game manager. So, you know, fundamentally, you scored in the strong range on 8 of the 16 abilities, which I think is pretty impressive.
1: So first of all, plainly, I made a bad career choice. I should not be podcasting. I should have been a quarterback, obviously.
2: Yeah. I mean, who knew?
1: Let's say you got this report on this quarterback named Dubner, and you don't have a scheme that fits. What do you make of this prospect then? Do you say, okay, this guy's got talent. He's got cognitive ability in a certain direction, but he's not right for us?
2: Here's the luxury of the role that I sit in. I'm an information provider, but I'm not a decision maker. So what I do is I try to tell the head coach and the GM, I think you've got a choice. Do you love his physical talents, or do you want to go let him be good for someone else if you know he can't be great for us? And sometimes they say, we still like him. We like his arm strength. We like his mobility. We like his throwing angles. We like the coach that he came from. We still like him, even though he might not be a great system fit. How can we bridge that? And that's where I'll ask the AIQ Plus. I'll say, hey, what's the best way to coach this guy? And that's one of the things that I asked the AIQ Plus about you. You want to know what the first thing that really popped to me that the AIQ Plus said that I loved?
1: Yes, please.
2: It said that you should have predefined panic answers.
1: That doesn't sound good.
2: No, it makes perfect sense to me based off the profile. What it's saying is if the situation goes to...
1: No, you can say it. It's okay.
2: If the situation goes awry, let's be sophisticated, right? If the situation goes awry, some people are really great at improvising. And your ability to download such a high volume of information, we're better off teaching you that the situation could go awry. And if and when it does, here are some predetermined solutions or scripts that you can activate. I think you could be kind of like a Brock Purdy. I did ask the AIQ Plus out of curiosity how to compare you to Patrick Mahomes and Josh Allen.
1: And?
2: It said that they were better able to handle the chaos and the unpredictable. And you had some real strengths in the ability to manage a game. Just generally speaking, intelligence is one of the greater predictors of success. People with high levels of intelligence, they have the ability to discard a calcified way of doing something. When things go awry, your ability to improvise is very much based off of intelligence. So sports, firefighters, police department, and currently AIQ is being used by many of these types of professions. Military, special forces, airline pilots. There are other aspects of intelligence that we do not measure that might have to do more with, say, analytics or math or language. But for us, what we've talked about was high-pressure, chaotic, constantly mutating puzzles.
1: Let's say my AIQ score came in and I'm a current prospect in the draft. Which teams would benefit from a quarterback like me?
2: Ooh, I think there's a lot. I would go more with the play caller than the team, because that's the thing you really want to align is the play caller and the quarterback. So play callers that I think are amazing that you would fit wonderfully with. And again, assuming everything below the neck is of an elite superior level, I think you'd be great in Minnesota with Kevin O'Connell. Unbelievable, brilliant mind, brilliant play caller.
1: You know, I look pretty good in purple.
2: I didn't know we were adding that as one of the variables of consideration. How do you feel about colder states versus warmer states?
1: Minnesota, first of all, they're in a dome, so I'm not going to worry. And also, like the downtown in Minneapolis, they have those skyways that are heated, and I'm okay with that.
2: All right, so we'll put in a word with the Vikings for you to potentially be an undrafted free agent.
1: We will be right back with the final act in our story about how to pick an NFL quarterback. I'm Stephen Dubner. This is Freakonomics Radio. 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
15: In Germany, the political center is fighting for relevance. That's after recent electoral gains for the far right and the far left. Germany has increasing political fragmentation, unstable coalitions, a dire economy. That echoes a past that led to the rise of fascism almost a century ago. Is history repeating itself? That story on the next All Things Considered from NPR News.
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1: When a seemingly intractable problem meets a potentially disruptive technology, Silicon Valley usually isn't very far behind. In this case, Silicon Valley by way of Ireland.
18: I'm Stephen Smith. I'm the CEO and founder at Kitman Labs.
1: Smith was a strength and conditioning coach for an Irish pro rugby team before he moved into data science. His firm now works with all kinds of sports organizations, including teams, leagues, and governing bodies across more than 24 countries. So what is Kitman exactly?
18: Kitman Labs is an athlete intelligence platform. We help sports organizations capture, manage, and derive insight from data across the full athlete lifecycle. Everything from recruitment and development through to performance optimization, welfare, and even the operations of major leagues themselves.
1: And why the name Kitman?
18: It doesn't really translate to the US very well, but in Ireland, the Kitman or equipment manager almost is always the lifeblood of the organization. They do the hundreds and thousands of tiny things that nobody sees, but without them, the entire organization falls apart. We had a Kitman called Johnny O'Hagan, this grouchy old guy who had just been there for about 30, 40 years. If a cleat popped off, of course he had the exact one ready for them. The jerseys were set up, the water was set up, the fruit was set up, the whistles were there. He got sick at one point in time, ended up in hospital, and the entire organization nearly fell apart. He just did the thousands of unseen jobs that nobody really appreciated. And I loved that concept, and for the company and what I wanted us to do, I wanted us to be the lifeblood and power behind great decisions in an organization, but not the person that's picking up the trophy, taking the accolades, doing the interviews. I wanted us to be behind the scenes, you know, the hidden gel within the organizations.
1: The reason we are talking to Smith is because we heard about a model that Kitman has built, a model that uses, here, I'll read you a little bit, a model using AI trained on more than 15 years of NCAA performance and NFL combine data to identify the statistical profiles most associated with NFL success. So does this mean that Kitman can predict which college quarterbacks will become great pro quarterbacks?
18: So the role of the model is not necessarily to be predictive, right? We don't have a crystal ball. The problems that we're solving are really complex. The role is to reduce uncertainty. So the model draws on a very broad set of inputs, physical and physiological data, training history, match performance metrics, biographical factors, and increasingly psychological behavioral indicators. And then we're looking at, of all of those characteristics, which are most indicative of long-term success? And then we're going back and sweeping the data, looking for the next factor in line and the next and the next and the next. And we're building that breadcrumb trail behind it. And then what we're doing is trying to see, okay, who fits that profile?
1: The Kitman model found that the top quarterback in this year's draft class with an AI success prediction of 51% was, not surprisingly, the number one overall pick.
18: The strongest quarterback signal was Fernando Mendoza. Undefeated season, produced exactly the kind of statistical fingerprint that the model rewards most highly.
1: In the old days, statistical fingerprint was mostly about physical skills, size, speed, arm strength, etc. And now?
18: What the data increasingly points to is the importance of processing speed. How quickly a quarterback reads the defense, how they go through the progressions and makes decisions under pressure. There's also growing interest in resilience metrics, how a player responds to adversity, but within a game across a season. And frankly, coachability, right? The rate at which a player absorbs and applies new information, how quickly they're developing, they are some of the most predictive long-term variables that we see today.
1: Do you have a relationship at all with the NFL or with NFL clubs?
18: The relationships that we have with some of our larger leagues and sporting bodies are highly confidential. I can't actually speak directly about them.
1: I'm going to take that as a probably.
18: Yes, we operate in professional football.
1: You also operate in the other professional football, what we call soccer, the English Premier League, MLS in the US. Tell me about that.
18: The core and backbone of what they're trying to do is to produce better players. So in the Premier League, they have a thing called the ETPP, which is the Elite Player Performance Plan. And essentially that is a set of rules and regulations for how you develop talent. So from the age of U9 all the way through the first teams, they have a set of standards and regulations for everything from tactical development, technical development, physical development, and even like medical care, resilience, robustness, and even some aspects of education. Our platform is designed to help them to collect all of the relevant data in each of those different strands and or operationalize the workflows for specific users. So, for example, if I'm a coach within an academy setting in somewhere like Chelsea Football Club, I'm the U9 coach. I come in and I build out my session plan. What athletes are involved in each one of those drills? How long are we going to spend on that? And then what's the physical load or toll that that's going to take on our players? What we're trying to do is basically build a 360-degree view of what are we doing to the athletes? What are the load and stimulus we're placing on them? And then how are they responding?
1: So U9, we should say, is this is a concept that Americans will largely be unfamiliar with. That's under 9 years old, correct?
18: Absolutely.
1: So these are kids. What you're describing now is capturing data of the athletes that are already in your building, essentially. Talk about data that you use to analyze for recruitment and predicting. Let's say you're an NFL team that's looking at potential draftees from college.
18: Typical models for scouting or recruitment, if we use the NFL as an example, they're looking at your college stats from that year, who is the best quarterback, who are the best running backs, who are the best receivers, etc. And they look at key attributes that are important for each of those positions. What we're trying to do is slightly different in that the time horizon we're looking at is much longer. So with regards to like the ECCC, what we're trying to do is look at what do players that make it and play once in the Premier League look like? What do players that play 100 times? What do players that play 10 seasons? And when you invest in these types of league-wide initiatives that span this type of time horizon, you can really start to basically reverse engineer, well, what did that person look like? In today's landscape, the Premier League are the highest producing league from a professional talent basis than any other league in the world. And they have the benefit of now being able to look back on players like Bukayo Saka or Cole Palmer, and they can basically follow them back to when they're U9. And when we look at the NFL today, we don't have that luxury.
1: That's because you don't have these future NFL players from the time they were 8 or 9 and all the data on them. Is that why?
18: Yeah, number one, I think we need a connected pathway. Since I've moved to America, I've realized, well, there is somewhat of a disconnect between the professional game, the collegiate game, and the youth game. Chelsea's academy are recruiting at the age of 8. Major League Soccer have now made a huge investment in both Next Pro, their semi-professional league, and then Next, which is their elite development league. And they're getting all the way down to U13 right now.
1: That's a tradition in soccer that we don't have in American football. Let's assume that that tradition doesn't start in American football. In other words, let's assume that the Pittsburgh Steelers and Green Bay Packers and Dallas Cowboys aren't starting youth academies where children are starting from the age of 7, 8, 9. What can you do to establish a firmer pathway like the one you're describing for the NFL?
18: Well, you look at a partnership model. I know that that's more complicated in the world of the NFL because high school football has its own situation. Collegiate football is a powerhouse. But I think there's an opportunity to create some level of partnerships. And ultimately, this will benefit players and it will benefit the game and it will benefit fans. I mean, listen, when you look at predictive modeling or you're thinking about scouting recruitment, you're thinking about performance optimization, we've seen these superstar athletes that come through, but then going from being a superstar in college to being a superstar in the NFL, it can crush people if they don't have the mental resilience and the tools to be able to deal with that. We've often seen players that have come through who weren't a first round, weren't a second round, sometimes weren't even a third round draft pick become like the player. Like, look at Brock Purdy. People would laugh at you when it was a draft year if they had suggested that you would put Brock Purdy as a first round draft pick, but like form has shown.
1: So in your view, if you could gather as much data as is possible on Brock Purdy's life and career, physical, strategic, behavioral, cognitive, et cetera, and go back as far as you could, what do you suspect that you'd find in the data that was essentially overlooked by 31 teams?
18: I think you'd see a lot more consistency than you sometimes see in other players. If we have the data and the inputs about what makes success, what drives success, how we create success, we can replicate that. We can scale that.
1: I see that Kitman Labs also does some work with the U.S. military, more than $4 million in defense contracts over the past several years. Tell me about that.
18: It was kind of an area that we stumbled into, quite honestly. We've been very heads down in the world of sport, but they reached out to us and asked us if we would come in and look at a particular body of work for them. that are trying to recruit, just like we are in sports. What it takes to be a fighter pilot is completely different to what it takes to be a pararescue jumper. It's very different to being a Marine or very different to being a SEAL. So whether you're playing football, whether you're playing rugby, whether you're playing tennis, whether you're, you know, running around in a training environment to be an airman, we care about measuring the load. We care about understanding what you're doing. We care about understanding how you're responding to that. And that's about people, not about sport.
1: I learned a lot today from Stephen Smith, Scott Goldman, Dan Hatman, and Kurt Warner. And I'm guessing you did too. But still, there are some big questions. Like, will NFL teams finally learn to identify which college quarterbacks will become good pro quarterbacks? It's one thing to overinvest in a college superstar who turns out to be a bust in the NFL. But what about the other scenario, the Kurt Warner scenario, where a quarterback who turns out to be world class was passed over by every team in the league? As it turns out, history may be repeating itself within the Warner family. Kurt's son, EJ, is also a quarterback. He just finished his college career, and he, too, went undrafted. Here's Kurt.
19: EJ, he played at a little smaller school. He didn't play at an SEC school or a Big Ten school. Fresno State was where he finished up. He has done it really well for a long time, but there are some things that he doesn't stack up with what's prototypical.
1: You said as a player, you could understand that and process it. What about as the father of a player, though? It's got to be hard.
19: It is hard. And I think the thing that's hard for me with EJ is because I know what he does really well and I've watched it. And he was in some situations in college, very much like me. I've watched him play in so many different scenarios, and I understand that he's not the most physically gifted player to play. But these mental things that I'm talking about, I think he's very rare at those things.
1: Do you think he's going to get a chance?
19: He's only 22 years old. I do believe that he's better than some of the guys that are out there, and I do believe he's going to get a chance. EJ is better than me coming out of college, and it's not even close. But I do believe he is an NFL quarterback and could have a long career in the NFL if given a shot.
1: EJ Warner did have tryouts with two NFL teams, the Kansas City Chiefs and the Denver Broncos, but he didn't make either roster. We will keep an eye on him and let you know if there's any news. In the meantime, my big thanks to Kurt Warner, as well as Smith, Goldman, and Hatman. Let us know what you think about this episode. Our email is radio@freakonomics.com. Coming up next time on the show, prediction markets have been around for a long time, but they've suddenly become famous because they will let you place a bet on just about anything. So is that all they're good for?
20: Kalshi is the most accurate way to predict the future.
1: We'll hear from the CEO of Kalshi, as well as the economist who pioneered the prediction market idea 40 years ago.
21: When we do head-to-head pairwise comparisons of betting markets and some other institution at the same time, same topic, similar resources, the markets just do about as well or substantially better in terms of accuracy and similar cost. That's just a remarkable fact.
1: And we'll hear from a regulator about prediction market risks.
22: What I think is the cost, and a very real serious cost, is trust in the markets.
1: That's coming up next time in the first of a two-part series on prediction markets. Until then, take care of yourself. And if you can, someone else too.
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4: Living along the border of England and Scotland, Graham Robb has found that all you have to do is dig a little in your garden for evidence of the people who lived there in centuries past.
5: You could just go for a very short walk in most parts of the country and find something interesting.
4: Coming up, we'll follow Graham through the grooves and furrows of the English landscape to see how he discovers an accidental history on the island he calls home. Scattered across Britain, medieval cathedrals are a grand sight to behold. Imagine how they would have looked to the people who first stepped inside when they had just been built.
6: The people in those days would have lived in little one-story wooden shacks, and they'd arrive and see a sight like that, and it was like a preview to heaven.
9: The whole facade would have been highly painted, highly decorated, as most of the church was.
4: Explore the Gothic churches of England and the history beneath your feet. It's where we're going in the hour ahead on Travel with Rick Steves.
10: Live from NPR News, I'm Giles Snyder. New York Governor Kathy Hochul has appointed Attorney General Letitia James as a special prosecutor in the alleged gang rape at Cornell University Fraternity House in 2024. In a statement, Hochul said she is turning to James, the state attorney general, because she has lost faith in local district attorney Matthew Van Houten's ability to handle the case. Van Houten is facing criticism that he abandoned the initial investigation too quickly. NPR's Brian Mann is at Cornell and has more on what Van Houten is saying.
11: Van Houten has now suggested in a statement that Cornell campus police didn't give him all the necessary information from their interviews with the woman. He says he never saw that statement, that she was 100% confident that she was raped. Here's what Van Houten said in an email to our member station, WSKG. If it's factual, he wrote, we absolutely should have been informed about what Jane Doe said to the police. That was not in her six-page statement.
10: Attorneys for Tennessee death row inmate Krista Pike say Pike is still alive but in critical condition after the state's failed attempt to execute Pike by lethal injection. From member station WPLN, Mariana Bacchial reports on Tennessee Republican Governor Bill Lee's call for a third-party review of what went wrong.
27: This marks the second time Governor Bill Lee has issued a moratorium to review the state's execution protocols. A 2022 review found that the drugs used had not been properly inspected, leading to an overhaul of the system and a new lethal injection process.
28: This is a process that has been used over 100 times in this country without this outcome.
27: Lee is term limited and will likely not be governor when the investigation is complete. The front runner for the governorship, U.S. Senator Marsha Blackburn, has called for the state to, quote, bring back the electric chair. For NPR News, I'm Mariana Bacchial in Nashville.
10: Now that it's October, refugees and other groups of immigrants with legal status are losing Medicaid coverage. NPR's Selena Simmons-Duffin reports a change as a result of Republicans' One Big Beautiful Bill Act.
29: Mustafa Rifat has lately been fielding frantic phone calls from refugees with disabilities.
30: It's a nightmare for the community. It's a very emotional time because they also lost their access to food stamps.
29: Rifat is a professor of social work at the University of Nebraska at Omaha and a former refugee himself. He points out these are new Americans who are often struggling with complex health issues while adjusting to a new culture.
30: Making their health and well-being worse is not going to benefit anyone.
29: In a statement to NPR, the Centers for Medicare and Medicaid Services emphasized it is implementing a law passed by Congress. Selena Simmons-Duffin, NPR News, Washington.
10: This is NPR. Rescue teams in Southern California are looking for a fifth person who remains missing following the crash of a medical helicopter Wednesday off California's Catalina Island. The Coast Guard says a helicopter was transporting a patient off the island when it went down shortly after takeoff. Two people were killed and two others were hospitalized. The National Transportation Safety Board is investigating. Mortgage rates are at their highest level in almost 3 years. The average 30-year fixed rate mortgage now almost 7.3%. NPR's Stephen Pasaha reports.
2: Mortgage interest rates often go up with the yield on the 10-year Treasury note, and that yield has been floating around a more than two-decade high. Mortgage rates are up 0.25% from last week. John Diamond is an economist at Rice University, and he says the high cost of borrowing is having a bad lock-in effect on the economy.
3: People are staying put. That's going to slow down consumption growth, but hopefully that will eventually lead to lower inflation.
2: The Federal Reserve will consider raising interest rates again later this month to fight inflation. Stephen Bisaha, NPR News.
10: A quick flight to the International Space Station. Four astronauts have arrived at the orbiting outpost following an 8-hour flight. That's the fastest journey to the station for not only SpaceX, but any other U.S. entity, including NASA. Among the four, Commander Jessica Watkins. She is the first black woman to lead a crew to orbit. They are to spend 6 months aboard the station. 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
28: Comedian Dale Hughley never felt like he needed a lot of attention growing up to feel seen. 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
4: We'll get you ready to see England's impressive cathedrals in a whole new light in just a bit today on Travel with Rick Steves. Two of my favorite British tour guides recommend what you should look for when visiting their picks for the most impressive Gothic cathedrals and churches in England. Let's start the hour with author Graham Robb. We've spoken with Graham in the past about the historical discoveries he's made combing the back roots of France, where evidence of long past societies is all around you, if you know how to look for it. In his latest work, The Discovery of Britain, Graham reveals what he's noticed about the layers of past civilizations that underlie the British soil. Britain's history is laden with tales of wars and conquests, of feuding kings and rebellious peasants, innovations, upheavals. It's a vibrant history spanning from druids dancing at Stonehenge to Viking invasions to the dissolution of the monasteries and beyond. In his book, Discovery of Britain, An Accidental History, Graham Robb takes a new approach to how the island nation of Britain came to be. Woven into his take on British history are Graham's observations as he explored on foot and by bike. Through this slower, more thoughtful travel, Graham relies on geographic details to bring history to life. In his sweeping tour of the land, he follows war paths of forgotten kings. He observes scant remains of ramparts and ponders the grassy footprints of ancient hill towns. Graham joins us now to peel back the layers of the island nation and how it came to be. Graham, thanks so much for being here.
12: Thanks very much for asking me, Rick.
4: Yeah, now, your book, The Discovery of Britain, An Accidental History, I like to always think of the subtitle. I know when I make a book, you have a catchy title, but then you got to explain it a little more with a subtitle. What do you mean by an accidental history?
12: Well, I mean that a lot of experience happens by accident, especially when you're traveling by bike. But it was also to suggest that this is not just a list of events in chronological order, although it is in chronological order. It's about all the little corners of history that disappear, but which collectively make up the history of a country.
4: Because that's our challenge, isn't it? And I find I got a degree in history, and I always had a challenge with Britain. I just felt like I wanted to better understand it. And you've got these conventional histories, but it's famous kings and famous battles. And you're talking about the experience of natives, nomads, invaders, and immigrants. The mighty, the impotent, the blindingly famous, and the utterly obscure. So we know the mighty and the blindingly famous. What's a favorite example of the impotent or utterly obscure?
12: Well, there's so much. I mean, the thing is, living in Britain, the last place I lived was Oxford. And even just scraping the ground to plant something, you find yourself in an earlier period, usually Middle Ages, but you also find Roman remains and even Celtic remains. There's this intense depth of history everywhere you go. And it's all on a microscopic level. So the thing is, there's no lack of evidence of the thoroughly obscure, but it's difficult for some writers to turn that into a history. It's much easier if you're dealing with dates of battles, kings and queens, the way they behaved, and so on. And I thought it's a real shame, because the direct experience you have of history when you're walking or cycling through a place, that's history too.
4: I suppose that's one reason Samuel Pepys is so valued, because he wrote these vivid journals, right?
12: Yeah, that's right. And he, on that literate level, ironically, there's not all that much that we know, because there's very little to compare with Pepys's diary. And if you build your history using quotations from Pepys's well-known diary entries, you might think you're getting an accurate view of things. But Pepys himself was almost certainly unusual and eccentric, and so a lot of things he writes about, which sound quite shocking, actually were quite shocking at the time.
4: I love the way your book was sort of born. You were on a train ride and there was a certain moment. Can you tell us about that? It's just a lovely idea.
12: Yeah. Well, my wife, who's American, Margaret, and I just got back from France on a cycle tour. We only cycle and walk. We don't drive. And so there'd just been a storm, Storm Ali, which had devastated a large part of northern Britain, and had cut the northern half of the country off from the other half. And a few days later, I noticed in the handy German Nazi handbook for the invasion of Britain, they said that if you destroy Carlisle Station in the west and Newcastle Station in the east, you will have severed the main arteries of Great Britain. And that's what had happened that day. By the time we got to Preston, which is in Lancashire, a long way short of our home on the border, it looked like a mass evacuation scene in a war movie. And a member of the station staff came up to us and said, "You mustn't tell anyone else this," but she had heard that further up the line, an engine driver was preparing to make the journey into Scotland over the high passes. And she said, "If you can get there on your bicycles, you may still get home tonight." So we set off on our bicycles, and a really odd thing happened as we tried to get to Lancaster Station in time before the train left. And that was that because we are looking for quieter roads, I found that we were gradually going back in time. So we're first on Modern Road, then on a pre-war road with its wide pavements. Then we got onto an old turnpike road from the 18th century. And it went on like this until we were on a stretch of Roman road. And finally, because of a map I discovered, I knew the last road up to Lancaster Station along the estuary of the Lune was Celtic. And so we rattled onto the platform. Sure enough, there was a train there. And then the station master said, "It's not going anywhere until breakfast the next day." But at that point, it didn't really seem to matter, because I thought, that sounds like the beginning of an adventure book or children's history. It's this perfect reverse chronological sequence. And that's where the book came from.
4: Of how it's a beautiful example of, if you're just tuned in to what's around you, and if you understand the context and the opportunity of digging down, and the history is, it's whispering all around you, but you've just got to slow down and take a look, I think. Author Graham Robb sheds new light on the mysteries of the past in his latest work, The Discovery of Britain, an Accidental History. Graham also explains why the region where he lives along the border of England and Scotland was home to one of the oldest and bloodiest territorial divisions in Britain. That's in his book called The Debatable Land. You'll find links to Graham's work in the notes we provide with this week's show. That's on our website at ricksteves.com/radio. Hey, Graham, when we think about this kind of history, it occurred to me it's kind of like slow food. You know, there's a movement in Europe for slow food, and America is sort of into fast food. And we can say slow history, too. You know, a lot of people just want history for dummies. Yeah. But you're taking it the other way. And in TV, we have a thing called ECU, Extreme Close-Up. I get in trouble as the host when I start talking about these terms between the crew. But I like ECU, Extreme Close-Up History. And when I was reading your book, it also occurred to me history can be groovy. And I don't mean Carnaby Street and Twiggy. I mean 1,000-year-old plowing ridge and furrow fields. Can you explain that concept of these parallel waves you can see in the fields if you know where to look?
12: Yeah, ridge and furrow, it's the old way of plowing. You can see it in certain lights, but you can also see much older patterns in the fields. And each landscape has a particular historical age. There's a particular historical age that dominates and defines a particular landscape. When I was cycling along,

0: historical maps, and instead of just showing you the miles that you had covered, it would show you which century you were in. So if you're in a part of England where you can still see ridge and furrow fields, then it would take you back to the Middle Ages, and you'd know where you were. Hadrian's Wall, obviously, being Roman times.
1: It could be like one of these fancy camera lenses where when you pointed it, it rebuilt that ruin or something.
0: Oh, that's good. Yeah,
1: I would imagine on a bike, too. You want to be out early in the morning when the light is just right, or biking at magic hour when it's just like you can see the contours in the fields. But I, for years, was driving by this field in the Cotswolds near Stanway, and I was always looking at the cricket field. But then right next to the cricket field, I realized the farmland was like corduroy. And my local friend told me, this is echoing these, they call it fossilized remains of medieval plowing. And in the old days, all the families got a long ribbon of land, and they would just, in parallel, they would all farm it. And they plowed this for generations and generations. And to this very day, it survives. And I just got covered with, sightseeing touristic goosebumps to realize that, wow, I could look at that. And if I had that proper lens, I could actually resurrect what life was like back when neighboring peasants laboring under the same landlord would be plowing their long, skinny ribbon of land.
0: Yeah. And you also get audio because in a lot of areas, the dialect or the accent hasn't changed very much and is recognizable as the accent you see transliterated in medieval literature. So in that part of the country, in the Cotswolds, in Gloucestershire, Worcestershire, you hear speech patterns and words which you can find. For example, Piers Plowman is one of the great medieval works of literature by William Langland, who lived in Worcestershire.
1: Yeah.
0: And he... Reading that, I found it actually very easy because I grew up in Worcestershire near the Welsh border, and reading it in the medieval English, think, oh yeah, that's the way people talk at my local pub.
1: That's a whole dimension of history that I've never even considered. When I look at a medieval manuscript, I say, wow, this is, even Shakespeare couldn't understand this. This is really, really quirky and old. But echoes of that actually show through in the regional dialects. Is that right? That's fascinating.
2: Oh, how do you do, good lady? I am Arthur, King of the Britons. Whose castle is that?
3: King of the who?
2: The Britons.
3: Who are the Britons?
2: Well, we all are. We are all Britons. And I am your king.
3: I didn't know we had a king. I thought we were an autonomous collective.
1: Graham Robb is with us today from the BBC studios in Edinburgh. Graham's time-traveling adventures have come from scouring the countryside of both Britain and France by bicycle and on foot, to get up close to the land and its people so we can notice the little things that help explain centuries of history. Graham has advice to help us observe what the British countryside can tell us as we continue in just a moment on Travel with Rick Steves.
4: With 5 weeks until the midterms, 1A is taking a regional look at the big issues from New England. Dems are hoping for a blue wave, but are New Hampshire voters signaling why that might not happen? Plus, the rising cost of living and pay-to-play allegations add to the headwinds facing Maine's Republican Senator Susan Collins in her bid for re-election. The News Roundup, live from New Hampshire, next time on 1A.
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6: This week on the Florida Roundup. Starting in October, the final increase from Florida's minimum wage law takes effect. It's now $15 an hour. That's more than double the federal minimum wage. But now that everything's getting more expensive, how much of a dent is that making in the affordability crisis? How are businesses coping with the change? We ask the experts. Friday, noon until 1 o'clock.
1: We're learning how to discover what the British countryside can tell us about the people who came before and how they shaped the Britain of today with author Graham Robb. His books on 19th century French literary giants and the people and land of France and Britain have earned him a number of important awards. Graham takes us along on his observant journeys in his latest book, The Discovery of Britain, An Accidental History. Reading your book, it sort of inspires you to bring history to life, as we were talking about earlier, with the, what do we say, impotent and the utterly obscure. A good example of that for me, I was in the same region of that ridge and furrow fields, and I went into a church,

0: the church in Stanway, as a matter of fact.
1: Hmm.
0: I sat down on the wooden pew, and I love those old wooden pews that have survived in these beautiful stone churches for literally centuries. And you look at the back of the church and you see the list of pastors that have served there, and it goes for 200 years. And finally, 20 years ago, it was the first woman on that list. And I'm sitting in the back pew. It occurred to me there's a groove on the knob of the wall between the pews, a beautiful groove, and I could run my finger on it. It was about as big as my finger. And I realized that was a groove made by the leashes for the dogs that the farmers would bring in with them as they went to church. And to think that I'm sitting on a pew with that groove that was worn over many, many long sermons, and it actually survives to this day. And then you step out of the church and you see that stone step that's worn down by, you know, generations of people walking over that. And then you look above that door and you see a statue of St. Michael. What does it mean when you see a statue of St. Michael over the door in a church? Do you remember?
1: Well, they tend to be very old churches. And actually there, since you were in Stanway, when you left the church and went down the road, you were probably on a Roman road, because Stanway, or Stone Way, was usually given to places that stood on a Roman road. Yeah.
0: And if I understand correctly, St. Michael was a saint that protected you from pagan stuff or something like that. So it was built on a pagan site, and St. Yeah. Michael stood guard over that.
1: Yeah, and very often the Christian saint is a mutation of the pre-Christian saint. Well, they weren't saints, but the god.
0: Yeah,
1: that was there
0: because they would co-opt that, so people who worshipped that pagan god would be more comfortable with this Christian saint, and they would make the transition, because it still was like a well-worn religious shoe. Graham, I would love to walk with you through some of these places, because I always think you need to know, it's a practical travel tip, is how to look at things. You know, not what book to read, but how to observe. Like, I would think there's a lot of history for you in a graveyard. There's these, you know, in much of Europe, they unearthed the graveyards and buried everybody outside of the town for hygienic reasons, I think, after Napoleon. But in England, you got a lot of these graveyards that the path to the church is actually lower than the graveyard, because the graveyard is built up over time, right?
1: Yeah. I mean, I did spend some time. Well, graveyards are a great place to rest if you're cycling. But, well, I don't want to call them the living dead, but if you cycle, you very often find yourself talking to local people who will know all sorts of things about the area that haven't been recorded in histories. And sometimes it's nothing very much, but you also to see the prevailing mood of a particular area can change from one village to the next. And that's interesting, because you can ask yourself, why are people in this village a bit hostile to people from outside? And why are people in this other village very welcoming and glad to see people passing through their village?
0: So you feel like when you go from town to town, it's not just a random ornery character you met, but that represents the general flavor of that town, and the next town would be more welcoming as a biker?
1: Yeah, I mean, the good thing about cycling now in Britain is that the huge canal network of the early Industrial Revolution has largely been renovated, and so you can cycle along towpaths, sometimes right the way across the country. So it means that you run into people all the time, because people are out walking the dog or themselves or just sitting there fishing. So you tend to have a lot of conversations with people, and you get a really good feel for what kind of place it is. And then people will start telling you about the area. I mean, it can be a bit of a problem if you've decided to do 40 miles a day. It slows you down, but it's very pleasant.
0: That's a prerequisite for this kind of accidental history. To enjoy this kind of accidental history, you cannot be on a tight schedule, because you got to roll with the serendipitous punches here. And if you meet somebody on a towpath who knows the story of that towpath, it's very interesting, as you mentioned, and a lot of travelers don't quite remember this, but there's a whole network of Industrial Revolution era canals that were the best, most economic and safest way to get your goods in and out of the industrial centers before there were steam trains, right? There was a little window when
1: that's right.
0: The longboats on the canals. And today, of course, well, you could spend a lot of money digging a canal, and then a generation later, they got train lines, and your canal is just worthless. But they've become recreational sort of things, long, skinny parks, and beautiful opportunities. When you're going to Bath, everybody goes to England, goes to Bath. You really got to get out to Bathampton and walk along the canal back into town on the towpath and understand what you're walking along.
1: Yeah, and the great thing for cyclists, of course, is they're flat. So that, at one point I cycled across from Liverpool to Hull on the east coast of England, following the canals. And the thing about Britain or England is organised with a spine of mountains and hills down the middle. So if you're a cyclist and you want to go west to east, you have to cross the Pennines. That can be a bit difficult. But if you go on the canal from Liverpool to Hull, it was the first canal that crossed the Pennines, you then understand what a marvel it was in the early Industrial Revolution that you can cross the Pennines without ever noticeably going uphill.
0: Wow.
1: So it's great from that point of view.
0: I love that from a biking point of view. So if you're looking for a nice, easy bike ride, follow an industrial age canal.
1: Yeah, that's right. I mean, the other thing is the canals were a development of the river system of England, which is organised providentially so that you're never very far from the sea. In fact, the place in all of Great Britain which is furthest from the sea, Cotton in the Elms, is only about 15 minutes by a slow horse to the River Trent. And once you're on the Trent, that was navigable by quite large cargo vessels all the way to the North Sea. So it's a very watery island.
0: Graham Robb's a fellow of the Royal Society of Literature, and he's our special guest right now on Travel with Rick Steves. He's written critically acclaimed books on the discovery of France, an adventure history of Parisians, the discovery of Celtic Middle Earth, and biographies of French writers and poets like Balzac and Victor Hugo. Right now, we're looking at what he's observed in his latest work, The Discovery of Britain, an Adventure History. Graham, I've always been fascinated in London by why there are so many train stations. It's just like an arc of train stations that you have to navigate when you want to get in or out of London. What are the root causes of that?
1: Well, the main cause is the River Thames, which cuts the city in two, north and south. But the main reason was the proliferation of different ferociously competing rail companies, because there was a lot of money potentially to be earned in the business. And as a result, sometimes you would have railway lines that would avoid a town that even today doesn't have a good rail service simply because the local council didn't want the railway going there. And then there was also a fear, the Duke of Wellington was particularly worried about this, of revolution. Because if the workers who were protesting in Leicester decide to go to the capital, suddenly it's very easy and cheap for them to go by train. I mean, now the good thing about the chaos is that a lot of those lines went out of use because they weren't terribly useful. But now a lot of them have been turned into bike paths, which ironically is good for the economy because cyclists spend a lot of money and tend to stay overnight and so on.
0: Another good example of how if you know what you're looking at and you travel slowly enough to notice it, you can say, oh, there was a train line. Oh, there was an industrial age canal. Oh, there was a towpath. Now the towpath is a recreation thing, and you're biking along idyllic countryside of England, understanding the history you're biking through, right?
1: Yeah.
0: One reoccurring theme in your book is the sort of the anti-clericalism, the lack of enthusiasm for the church with a capital C. There was a real competition, wasn't there, between church power and political power, and we have the dissolution of the monasteries, and you see the remains of that or the ruins of that all over the country, because that's a big part of your book. Tell us about that dynamic between the church and the nobles.
1: Well, one of the most fascinating things about the history of the church as it concerned ordinary people, if we can say that, was that there wasn't really the religious passion that there was supposed to have been. We know a lot about religious discord in Britain, and the dissolution of monasteries, and Henry VIII creating the Church of England separate from the Church of Rome. And it's sometimes assumed that the English, too, must have been pretty fervent in their religious beliefs. But actually, when the Pope placed an interdict on England in 13th century and ordered all the churches to be locked, there's no sign that the common people were particularly upset about it. They already had their own ways of doing things and their own superstitions and so on. And even in the Victorian period, where you imagine people dutifully going to church in the correct clothing and honouring the vicar or the priest, it turned out that when one of the first authoritative polls was taken of all people, they found that the majority of people did not go to church on Sunday. They didn't care about it. They led practical lives, and the other world wasn't necessarily of much concern to them. So that's, religion is also a good example of how easy it is to be misled by easy to describe historical events, or like battles as well. It was a surprisingly peaceful country.
0: You know, big news in our day, Graham, is Brexit, and it's all about immigration, I think. And when you read through the Discovery of Britain and Accidental History, you realize the issue of immigration is nothing new. You can see, I mean, through the ages, you got immigrants. That's the middle name of Britain, I think, is immigration. Romans, Vikings, Normans, Muslims. What were some takeaways you had from your biking and hiking through Britain when it comes to that issue of today, immigration not being just for today?
1: Well, it's one, immigration has made many parts of Britain far more interesting and lively than they were before. And it's very striking that if you compare it to, well, I have to say Paris in France or Marseille, there's nowhere where there's real antagonism between different migrant groups. And it's hard to say, you can't really say, oh, well, it's something about Britain itself that makes people get on with each other, because it's a very narrow island, it's a very high population density. But it is interesting, as you say, that all the way back, the wave after wave of immigrants who are now thought to have been the real British, but I mean, even the Celts came over from the continent, Vikings came over from Norway. In fact, my name, Rob, is because my family on my father's side in Aberdeenshire were descended from Vikings who were robbers. So I could have been called Burn or Pillage instead.
0: Another example of those interesting maps that are in your book is you've got a map that puts a dot where every town that has a Danish name is. And you can see from that where the Vikings landed and how they metastasized through the island, can't you?
1: Yeah, and that's also interesting because we always think about bloody, rampaging Viking invaders. But those place names are there because they settled and farmed and...
0: Well, it's like Normandy. The Normandy in France,
1: where
0: the Normans settled, the Northmen. And you have your own Normandy. You don't call it that, but you've got a lot of Danish names that remind us.
1: And Rob is also a Norman name with an E on the end of it.
0: I think the word Russia has Viking roots also. The Vikings went up the rivers into Russia. So there's a lot of immigration. In fact, that's what makes the world turn, whether we like it or not. And you can learn about that when you travel. This is Travel with Rick Steves. We've been talking with Graham Robb, and his book is The Discovery of Britain, an Accidental History. And Graham, you've really inspired me to have that ECU, that extremely close-up look, that slow history, that history is whispering in your ear approach to travel. I know when I stand on the top of the Glastonbury Tor and I look down at where the Holy Grail must have been discovered and so on, and I can think of times going back way before the ancient Romans came, reminding myself there was quite an impressive civilization in Britain in the days before Caesar. I can piece together a lot of history. I know that you appreciate living where you live, up where England and Scotland come together. Take me to your front porch, and let's just have a nice pint of beer and tell me what we'd be looking out. What do you see? What can you inspire me with this accidental history from your very front porch?
1: Okay, well, from my front porch, we probably better do this before we've drunk the pint of beer, is go to the edge of, well, it's just a short drop down a cliff, and we're looking down at a river which floods frequently. And on the other side of the river, literally a stone's throw away, is Scotland, whereas we, with our pints, are standing in England. So we're looking over at what for centuries was a different country. And we're also looking over at what was once a totally independent enclave, like a little country in its own right, for many, many centuries that survived between England and Scotland. And the people who lived in that enclave didn't consider themselves to be either English or Scottish. They were just people from the debatable land. And the curious thing is that living there today, even though if we wade across the river when it's low, we will find that the people on the other side talk with a very different accent. So they're saying, "How are you doing? Welcome back to Scotland." Whereas on the English side, it's more like, "That sounds like Cumbrian." And that division in language has survived. And yet, people who live there don't. There's no antagonism at all between English and Scots, and they almost never refer to the fact. The time that they did refer to it was when the Scottish independence referendum was coming up, and there was a real sense of fear that that very long-lasting, peaceful cohabitation was going to end.
0: Wow. That's more than I bargained for with this pint of beer looking out for a view from your porch. So you can sense that persistence of that regionalism and the challenge of living together peaceably. And
1: yes.
0: We're not the end of this story. It just keeps on unrolling, doesn't it?
1: It does, yeah. Well, I'll look forward to that pint.
0: All right. I'd love to be on your porch, Gran. Again, we've been talking with Gran Robb. His book is The Discovery of Britain, An Accidental History. Thanks a lot, Gran.
1: Thank you, Rick.

0: 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That's next on Travel with Rick Steves.
1: On the next Fresh Air, composer Steve Reich, one of the fathers of what became known as minimalist music. He turns 90 on Saturday, and there are worldwide festivals in his honor. 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
0: He told me it was the most glorious sight people had ever seen. The deacon at Wells Cathedral in Somerset in England once explained to me that the towering facade on England's first entirely Gothic cathedral would have been the definition of jaw-dropping back when it opened around the year 1200. A Sunday morning would have included a brassy call from trumpets playing through openings in the ornate facade. I can just imagine parishioners dressing up in their finest, inspired by the brightly painted statues of the saints. Tour guides Roy Nichols and Jillian Chadwick join us now to take your calls at 877-333-7425 as we explore the impressive historic cathedrals that you can visit today all over England. Jillian, Roy, thanks for being here.
5: Pleasure to be here.
0: Do you know what I'm talking about in front of Wells Cathedral?
6: Oh, yeah.
5: Oh yes, that great west front.
6: Spectacular view.
0: Glorious facade. Yeah. Jillian, when you look at a facade like that, how can you explain the splendor of that from 500 or 600 years ago?
6: I just try and make them understand how the people in those days would have lived in little one-story wooden shacks, and they'd arrive and see a sight like that, and it was like a preview to heaven.
0: That's really what it was.
6: Yes.
0: Come out of your hovel, and once a week you can get a little glimpse of what heaven's going to be like.
6: Yes.
0: And
6: yeah.
0: You step through that door. Roy, what else would you add to the prep before stepping into that cathedral in Wells?
5: Well, really, to echo what Gillian was saying, to give them a context of what it must have been like for the medieval peasant to see that for the first time. And because normally they wouldn't be allowed inside. Hmm. Ordinary peasants, they would worship in their local churches. And also realizing that the whole facade would have been highly painted, highly decorated, as most of the church was.
0: Mm-hmm. We think of that as Gothic as just stony white.
5: But that's a product of Victorian times. It really
0: is. Isn't that interesting? Yeah. They just wanted to whitewash it, but we need to be able to find a way to go back in time. And when you think about the centrality of the church in medieval Europe and Britain, the community was really built around it. The bell tower told the hours. It told us when to celebrate.
6: Yeah,
0: when to...
6: people didn't have watches, did they? So it defined their day.
0: Some cities are homes of a cathedral. In fact, that is the term of a city, right?
6: And seat of a bishop, or it can be appointed by the monarch. For example, I live in near Brighton and Hove, and they don't have a cathedral there, but they are a city because the Queen decided in the year 2000 it could be a city.
5: Yeah, increasingly a lot of larger towns are being given the status of a city because it allows them greater autonomy and money and all sorts of
0: within
5: things.
0: The church or within the government?
5: No, within government. Local government.
0: Yes. So it's a political definition.
5: Yes, yeah, social and political
0: but there's,
5: definition.
0: But I understand traditionally or historically a city is
5: had to be the seat of a bishop.
0: The seat of a bishop.
5: And the centre of a diocese.
0: So it's a political unit for the church, basically.
5: Yes, that's right. To administer the churches and parishes in that
0: Because Wells, the cathedral we were just talking about, happens to be the smallest, was the smallest city in England. Yeah. And it has this glorious cathedral because it was an important administrative centre of the church.
5: And it's not alone because you've got St. David's in Wales and also Lincoln in Lincolnshire. So that's also a very small city as well.
0: As you're traveling around in England, you will stumble upon a lot of cathedrals, whether you like it or not. They're the big building on the main square. They're free to go in generally, and they're just glorious. Mm. What are some tips for appreciating a cathedral as you're traveling?
6: They all have resident guides, and if you really want to appreciate a cathedral, you just go with one of the resident guides in the cathedral.
0: And they speak English.
6: And they do.
5: And they
6: proper
0: which I
6: English.
0: Love about travelling in England. They speak the Queen's English.
5: And they often, generally, volunteers who do it for the passion, for the interest, for the love of the building. Mm. And that always comes out.
0: I love that about English churches. You go into a cathedral and there are people with their sashes or their banners or their little name tags, and they are docents or volunteer guides or whatever you want to call them. And for the tourist, a lot of people are shy. They don't want to be a problem. No, you're going to make their day if you just ask them questions and let them do their work.
6: Yeah.
0: You'll get a private tour.
6: Absolutely.
0: You'll get your own charming expert literally taking you by the arm and walking you through the whole cathedral, giving you a private tour.
6: Mm-hmm.
5: And that's the great delight.
6: Element.
0: I love it. Now, in the church, there's so much to enjoy. You've got tombs that'll give you an indication of where the money came from a long time ago.
6: Mm-hmm.
0: In the Cotswolds, what kind of tombs would you see?
6: The bale tombs, the woolen bale-shaped tombs. From the wool merchants.
0: Wool merchants.
6: Yeah.
0: And I suppose in the South Coast you'd find captains, sea captains' tombs.
5: In some of the churches, places like Bath, of course, they had a long connection with the Royal Navy, and many of the tombs and memorials there connected with the Royal Navy and sea captains.
0: Now, there are some architectural terms that are just helpful to understand if you're going to really appreciate the cathedrals. What's the basics, Roy, that you should know from an architectural point
5: understand
0: of view?
5: Understand what Gothic architecture is.
0: Mm-hmm.
5: Understand how Gothic was used and exploited, built in England, because although you find it all across Europe, it has a different sort of process and evolution in England. Understand what early English decorated and perpendicular architecture means,
0: mm-hmm.
5: the periods that they cover, the developments of that architecture, because it'll give you a much greater understanding the way that these enormous buildings were built over quite large periods of time.
0: So bone up on the basic architecture. There's Saxon, that would be the crude, simple Dark Age stuff. There's the Norman, which in Europe would be called Romanesque.
5: Yeah.
6: And you'll
5: see
6: the difference between the two.
0: And then within Gothic, you've got the Perpendicular, which would be the sort of final flowering of Gothic before the Renaissance would come on. And that, you'll see a lot of that Perpendicular in Cambridge, I think you see.
5: And although you do see Romanesque, Norman elements in some of the churches, the vast majority were swept away, so the vast majority of English medieval cathedrals are of that Gothic period.
6: Except for Durham.
5: Durham Cathedral
6: is wonderful.
0: And why was it swept away?
5: Because it was the new, exciting, sexy architecture.
0: Okay, so they just would purge the churches of the old decor because there's a new style. This is Travel with Rick Steves. We're talking with Gillian Chadwick and Roy Nichols about English cathedrals. Our phone number is 877-333-7425. And Heidi's calling from San Diego. Hi, Heidi. Thanks for the call.
7: Hi, Rick. Thanks for taking my call. My husband and I have visited England numerous times with our children. About 2 years ago, we visited friends near Winchester, and we visited the wonderful historic cathedral there. One thing I've been learning about cathedrals in England as we travel is that they aren't just houses of worship, but historic and cultural centers. And so many famous Britons are buried in the cathedrals. Jane Austen is buried at Winchester, which I didn't know before we went. So that was a fun surprise. And then along with regular worship services, the cathedrals host concerts and cultural events and activist meetings. At one cathedral we visited, we were looking at the bulletin board in the back, and there were all kinds of events taking place, like a Handel concert and a meeting to discuss the plight of refugees. So whether it's a large, famous cathedral or a smaller village church, we always are enlightened by a visit to the local house of worship.
0: You know, Heidi, I think that is a very good tip. And as you're thinking about that out loud, I was just remembering when I'm in a church in England, I love to take advantage of the fact that I understand the language and spend a few minutes in the lobby just reading what's going on with that community. There is refugees they're housing. There's the Quilters Club on Tuesday nights that says we welcome guests to help out. I mean, that's in Stone on the Wall. They've got an actual Quilters Club that's Tuesday nights. And if you happen to be there on Tuesday, you could come in for tea and cookies and help out with the quilting. You've got a list of rectors or pastors that goes back 800 years without a stop, and you can kind of trace that. There's so much you can read into the material there. And as you mentioned, you've got cultural events, activist meetings, and of course, evensongs.
6: Yeah.
0: Gillian, really, to see go to a church during an evensong is a chance to see it in action.
6: I think that's the best way to appreciate a church or a cathedral, because you sit there in that marvelous architecture, listening to the choir, and it just sends shivers up your spine.
0: And it's free.
6: Yes, it's free.
0: I mean, if you kind of don't want to pay $10 to see St. Paul's, you can go to the evensong.
6: Yeah.
0: They scoot you out after the service so you can't sightsee after the service is over. But every church in Britain
8: whether they charge or not for tourists, is free for Evensong.
6: Yes.
8: And it really, it's not that tough to get a spot for Evensong. No. And a lot of times you get to sit right there in the choir, these mm-hmm. beautifully carved stalls in the very center of the church.
5: Yeah.
8: Roy, what's an Evensong tip that you would have?
5: Be early.
8: Be early, yeah.
5: Because to sit in the choir itself, certainly the more popular ones, if you're going to York Minster, for instance, mm-hmm. you're not the only person that's likely to go along to Evensong, so be there sort of 15, 20 minutes before everybody else, and you will get a prime seat.
8: So there's the core of the church. It's like if a church is a huge, vast, windy, stony structure, there's a cozy little beautifully carved central part where they can have the intimacy, and that's where the services would be.
6: Yes, between the nave and the high altar. Yeah.
8: And you feel like you're going into Oz there more. I mean, sometimes it's not even open during the regular public days.
5: And that sense of specialness really was created quite deliberately, because the vast majority of people wouldn't be allowed beyond the screen that separated the nave from the choir. And it would only be the priest that would go into that area.
8: Do the religious heavy lifting back there.
5: That sort of thing.
8: But everybody's welcome during the Evensong. Heidi, thanks for your call.
7: Oh, you're welcome. Thanks
8: Take
7: for having
8: care.
7: Me.
8: Our guests, Jillian Chadwick and Roy Nichols, are tour guides and English history experts. They're providing us with a close-up view right now on Travel with Rick Steves of the many impressive Gothic cathedrals and churches you can visit all across England. By the way, this interview is from our show archives. Dino's calling from Woodinville in Washington. Hi, Dino.
9: Hello.
8: What's your memory of touring churches in Britain?
9: Well, we had taken a drive around Britain, and we had stopped in York, and we were looking in the cathedral there, looking at the tombs along the aisles on the inside, and one of the volunteers told me to look way up high towards the ceiling of the church, and there were a row of relief carvings along there of all kinds of figures, but he was pointing one out, which that was kind of odd to have in a cathedral, which was a couple of monkeys that looked, they were happy, but they were rudely posed. And he got a big laugh out of it. I mean, it was pretty odd to see it there. It was fun. But why would that be inside the cathedral?
8: Jillian, why would there be rudely posed monkeys carved into the stones of a cathedral column?
6: I know that there's the monkey window. I don't remember the carvings, and it's something to do with the Glaziers Guild, isn't it? And
8: we're
6: symbol.
8: Talking the York Minster?
6: York Minster, yeah.
8: Well, but anywhere in Gothic architecture, you'll find that the stonemasons get to have a little fun here and there by carving goofy things into the capitals.
5: There's the famous Lincoln Imp, carving of an imp right high up on the roof of the cathedral in the city of Lincoln.
8: You know, it's just human beings that spend their lives carrying stones and carving them to build these churches for generations. Generation upon generation, and 800 years ago, they like to vent and be characters and goofy and sometimes a little bit
5: They'll even carve, it's said that you can identify some of the clergy from the cathedral carved by the masons during the wintertime when they couldn't work on the main building itself, so they would spend the winter carving the figures and the bosses and all the other things.
8: With what they really think about them, maybe,
5: What they really think about them, yeah.
8: And also, in the choir where you're supposed to be sitting, sometimes you have to be standing in the little area where you lean against, where you put your butt, is that's sort of less religious because you're sitting on it, and that means they have the freedom to carve and have a little bit of disrespectful or just comical or a little bit of rude art.
6: Yeah.
8: And you see that in the House of God. And it just gives you a little glimpse of the humanity of society 800 years ago. They're not all saints.
6: No.
8: All right. Dino, thanks for your comment about the rude monkeys in York.
9: Well, thank you for the background.
8: Take care. It is fun when you get to go into a cathedral and you see these. And also, I think we have to remember that early churches were dealing with pre-Christian sort of traditions and beliefs. Yeah, and you have to incorporate a little bit of that. So you've got some pagan creatures here and there. That,
6: green man, yeah.
8: That just helps new Christians embrace this new religion that's been put on these people who for centuries before were worshipping in a pagan style.
5: Yeah, I mean, that veneer of Christianity was wafer thin for hundreds of years.
8: So we're talking about cathedrals in England. And just, if you were going to think of the five or six big cathedrals to see, the cathedral cities, which one should we keep in mind?
6: Canterbury, I think you have to start with, because it's the headquarters of the church in this country.
8: And it's a beautiful place to
6: and
8: tour with plenty of docents and guides inside.
6: Yeah.
8: What's another one?
5: Salisbury.
8: With a copy of the Magna Carta there?
5: Exactly, and the tallest spire in England.
8: Mm-hmm. Tallest spire in England in Salisbury. Another one?
6: Durham,
8: the great Norman cathedral, the best example of Romanesque, I think, in Britain. And it's way up there in the north, quite striking.
6: Yes.
8: Oh, I love that.
6: The location as well is stunning.
8: I love that spot. Yeah, built on a hilltop, almost like a fort.
6: Yes.
0: We've talked about York and the Minster. What does Minster mean? We hear that word Minster.
6: It's a centre of teaching, basically. Okay. Yeah.
0: So the York Minster would be a very important church.
6: Mm-hmm.
0: There's four great churches.
6: I'd say Winchester.
0: In Winchester.
6: Yeah. Mm-hmm.
5: And you can do those big five ones, but I really, and Gillian and I were talking, really plumb for some of the less well-known ones.
0: What would they be?
5: Well, the two that I particularly love are Ely in Lincolnshire mm-hmm. and Norwich in Norfolk. Two beautiful cathedrals that aren't visited by many people from outside the island.
0: Yeah. That's fantastic. This is Travel with Rick Steves. We're talking English cathedrals and churches with tour guides Gillian Chadwick and Roy Nichols. When you find a cathedral that's lit from the inside, I think Lincoln's Cathedral is that way, in Bath also.
5: Yeah.
0: And you go there at twilight or something, and the light is coming from inside of the church. It really is like a lantern.
6: It really is. It's known as the Lantern of the West, the Bath Church.
0: The Bath Church. It's actually nicknamed the Lantern.
6: Yes.
0: Sometimes they're like a reliquary, is a jewel box that holds something precious, right? Mm. And a cathedral itself can be designed like a reliquary.
6: Definitely.
0: Like.
5: Well, they were meant to act as a beacon for the faithful, to draw people to them. And so they would often build, like Ely is built on a mound in a very, very flat, generally a flat countryside, so people can see it from miles away. And in medieval times, you would have seen York Minster from miles and miles away.
0: Right. That's beautiful. And then the bells were important too. Back when there was no formal timekeeping, the monks would keep the time and they'd ring the bells. At York Minster, you can actually, I've seen the bell ringer go in there, and the bells are so big that he gets that bell going, and he actually hangs under the rope. He does this to entertain the tourist, I think. And the bell lifts him 6 or 7 feet into the air as he's ringing those bells, and they're just pealing all around you. I like that moment in some towns where the bells start to ring, and you realize they've been ringing for centuries.
6: Yeah.
5: With my little village in Dorset, Thursday night is bell ringing practice night. And so they start at 7 o'clock, and they practice for an hour and a half or something like that, and throughout the year, they practice.
0: And this is not a bell choir. It's actually ringing the various bells to do a tune.
6: People are often surprised. They think that it's actually a recording. And then you say, no, these are really people ringing these bells.
0: And they're pulling different bells for different tunes.
6: Yep, and they're absolutely stunned that we still do that.
5: And they're all drawn from the local area, from the village itself. And there's a bell captain. And depending on the peal of bells that they have, there'll be a variety of numbers, and they'll ring special bells, the trebles and all of those. So
6: it's exercise as well.
0: Oh, yeah.
6: It's hard work.
5: Quite a science.
0: So there's plenty of ways for a traveler to experience these cathedrals, along with worshipping on Sunday. You go to an evensong almost any day of the week, but be careful that the evensong is sung rather than said.
5: Yeah.
0: Mm. Also, we've been talking about the great churches. What's a particularly delightful little church that you've encountered in your travels?
6: There are so many of them all over the country, and it's one of my favourite things about England.
0: Yeah.
6: Every little village has got a church that's probably been there for 900 years. You know, the one in the Cotswolds in Stanway, where the shepherds have wound the chains around the backs of the seats.
0: Oh, I love that.
6: Yeah, and you can see the chain marks in the
0: wood.
6: From
0: the shepherd's dog.
6: From the shepherd's dog.
0: Actually wearing a groove in the little wooden pinnacle of the chair there.
6: Yeah.
0: And you think, 600 years ago, a shepherd came here every Sunday with his dog.
6: Yeah.
5: There's a wonderful book by Simon Jenkins called The 1,000 Best English Churches. And as Gillian pointed out, there are thousands of them.
0: 1,000 best.
6: Yeah.
5: Not one or 10 or 100. 1,000 best
0: that
5: churches.
0: That are exceptionally beautiful churches.
5: English churches.
0: Of all of those, what little one would you enjoy?
5: Well, I live down in Dorset, and I'm going to plumb for the beautiful church in Bere Regis, a village not too far from Dorchester, which has got the most beautifully carved wooden ceiling. One of the sons of the village was John Morton, who was Chancellor to Henry VII. And he endowed the church at his death, and they've got this most beautifully carved wooden ceiling with these incredibly painted angels that look so lifelike, as if they're going to take wing at any moment.
0: And have survived for generations.
5: Have survived for 500 years.
0: 500 years. And you can step in there and enjoy it without a guard.
5: It's there. And it's frequently that little church, there's nobody there.
0: It's a beautiful thing. Gillian Chadwick, Roy Nichols, thank you so much for giving us a tour of another of the many wonderful dimensions of England.
6: Thank you.
0: Roy Nichols and Gillian Chadwick are certified Blue Badge guides to England. You can find them on Facebook under Great British Tours and from web links we include with this week's show at ricksteves.com/radio.

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1: I'm Dr. Anthony Lizerwitz, and this is Climate Connections. A few years ago, the city of Cincinnati held dozens of public meetings to gather residents' ideas about ways to reduce carbon pollution and improve the city's resilience to climate change.
2: And we heard thousands of ideas.
1: Oliver Kroner, director of the city's Office of Environment and Sustainability, says some ideas were programs that the city should implement.
2: But many of them were ideas that people wanted to implement themselves. And we thought, wouldn't it be cool if we provided a little bit of seed funding to set those visions in motion?
1: So his team created the Seeds of Change program. In its first 3 years, the program has provided almost $1 million in grants to more than 170 community-based projects, many in some of the city's most underserved neighborhoods. It's invested in community gardens, composting efforts, solar installations, a bike repair program, and more.
2: These are grants of $5,000 to $20,000, so not huge, but enough to get a ball rolling.
1: Kroner says it's a way for city government to support grassroots action and empower people to become climate leaders in their communities.
2: And this is a program that sets those leaders in motion. And the more we can plant those seeds of leadership around the city, the further we'll go.
1: Climate Connections is produced by the Yale Center for Environmental Communication. To learn more about climate change, visit climateconnections.org.
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1: What happened on Portland Avenue on January 7th?
2: That's the street where ICE agent Jonathan Ross shot Good inside her car. That lawsuit argues that Ross violated the Fourth Amendment by using excessive force.
1: The second is about why Jonathan Ross and those agents were on Portland Avenue to begin with.
2: That lawsuit argues that federal officials engaged in a conspiracy, a coordinated effort to interfere with the civil rights of people in Minnesota, particularly Hispanic and Somali people.
1: And a coordinated effort to silence, by any means necessary, the Minnesotans who would not look away.
2: The family is not only suing Ross, but also White House advisor Stephen Miller, White House border czar Tom Homan, and former Homeland Security Secretary Kristi Noem, among others. NPR reached out to the Department of Homeland Security for comment, but did not hear back. In a statement, a White House spokesperson told NPR that it intends to, quote, vigorously defend itself and that the lawsuits are, quote, baseless. The civil charges also underscore a lack of criminal charges or any findings of a federal investigation into Good's death. At the press conference, Brett Ganger, Good's brother, sounded frustrated by the inaction of federal officials.
3: The fact that there's been no accountability, no investigation, no expression of condolence, no change in policy is completely mind-blowing.
2: Ganger acknowledged that several other people have also been killed by DHS agents. According to The Trace, a news site that focuses on gun violence, 9 people have been killed by immigration agents since President Trump took office again last year. Meg Anderson, NPR News.
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5: Good morning. This is WJCT News, 89.9 here in Jacksonville. I'm Stephen Ponson. Right now, it is 6:19. It's going to be a wet day here in Northeast Florida as a wet weather pattern will begin to pick up for our area. We'll have cloudy skies through the day. Widespread showers are expected and even some scattered storms. Highs will reach the upper 80s. This evening, the rain is going to stick around for your Friday evening plans, with lows overnight dropping into the mid-70s. Waves of showers and storms expected tomorrow and Sunday, mainly moving in from the south and southeast, impacting between the I-95 and I-75 corridors. That rain will lead to the threat for some localized flooding. Highs reach the upper 80s with cloudy skies both days.
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4: And I'm Steve Inskeep. Brazilians vote for president this weekend. The poll

0: Thank you for tuning in to Morning Edition here on WJCT News 89.9 in Jacksonville. I'm Stephen Ponson. The time now is 6:49. Coming up tonight on Jax PBS, join the Hispanic Heritage Foundation in celebrating Latino history and culture as the newest class of Hispanic Heritage Award honorees are recognized. 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
1: 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Starting in October, the final increase from Florida's minimum wage law takes effect. It's now $15 an hour. That's more than double the federal minimum wage. But now that everything's getting more expensive, how much of a dent is that making in the affordability crisis? How are businesses coping with the change? We ask the experts. 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

0: Thank you for listening to Morning Edition here on WJCT News 89.9 in Jacksonville. I'm Stephen Ponson. Right now, it is 7:19. Coming up later this hour on Morning Edition, a satellite that can run artificial intelligence is now in orbit after its launch yesterday.
1: Solar's the best way, really, to power things. And it turns out the best way to tap into solar power may actually be in space.
0: What researchers plan to get out of the project coming up in about 20 minutes here on WJCT News 89.9. It's going to be cloudy today, and our rain chances will increase as we have the chance for widespread showers and even some scattered storms today. The main threats look to be heavy downpours. Temperatures will be somewhat cool today, only reaching the upper 80s later on. This evening, the rain looks to stick around for your Friday evening plans. Lows overnight will fall into the mid-70s. Waves of showers and storms are expected tomorrow and Sunday, mainly moving in from the south and southeast, impacting areas between the I-75 and I-95 corridors.
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6: And I'm Michelle Martin. From its humble beginnings in a converted garage in 1969, Dance Theater of Harlem became an international sensation while defying stereotypes about what black dancers could do. At a time when nearly all touring dance companies were almost all white, founder Arthur Mitchell's approach was revolutionary, so inspiring that then-President Nelson Mandela invited them to perform in South Africa. But artistic excellence was not enough. Crippling debt forced the company into hiatus in the mid-2000s. After years of rebuilding led by former principal dancer Virginia Johnson, she passed the torch to Robert Garland, also a former principal with the company.
7: You have to pop it a little more. Pop.

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1: And you are listening to WJCT News 89.9 here in Jacksonville. I'm Stephen Ponson. It is 7:42. Coming up on Marketplace Morning Report, the Treasury Department has released new rules for a new national school choice program. How this could affect families and school funding. Coming up in 9 minutes on Marketplace Morning Report. Checking out the roads here in Jacksonville this morning for you. You've got congestion on I-10 eastbound from around Lane Avenue to McDuff Avenue, and also on 95 north from past Bay Meadows Road to before Emerson Street. Then on the East Beltway southbound, you've got slowdowns from Merrill Road to St. John's Bluff Road, and also congestion if you're leaving Orange Park on the West Beltway southbound as you approach the Buckman Bridge.
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3: This week on the Florida Roundup. Starting in October, the final increase from Florida's minimum wage law takes effect. It's now $15 an hour. That's more than double the federal minimum wage. But now that everything's getting more expensive, how much of a dent is that making in the affordability crisis? How are businesses coping with the change? We ask the experts. Friday, noon until 1 o'clock.
4: Good morning, I'm Michelle Martin. Mike Tomlin was the Super Bowl winning head coach of the Pittsburgh Steelers for almost two decades. It turns out he had another job, Minecraft architect. Tomlin first discovered the game 12 years ago when his kids couldn't stop playing it. They started building a city together. As his kids grew, they played the game less, but he kept with it. He launched a YouTube channel this week showing off what has become a sprawling metropolis, including, quote, an appropriate number of public restrooms. It's Morning Edition.
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4: It's Morning Edition from NPR News. I'm Michelle Martin.
6: And I'm Steve Inskeep. Good morning. San Francisco is keeping its flock cameras. The city says surveillance helped to reduce car crimes. Greg Rosalski looked into this for NPR's Planet Money newsletter.
7: We compared San Francisco police data for January through August of this year with the same months in 2022. Car thefts are down almost 59%. Car break-ins, they're down more than 82%.
8: One of the most important factors was the introduction of technology.
7: That's San Francisco District Attorney Brooke Jenkins. In March 2024, San Franciscans voted to make it easier for the police to use drones and surveillance cameras. That same month, the police began installing license plate readers made by Flock Safety.
8: What the license plate reader cameras have absolutely done, and we do have proof of that, is given the police the ability to catch people who have engaged in crime.
7: Flock cameras photograph passing vehicles and use AI to scan their plates and capture other details like make and model or even bumper stickers. It puts it all in a searchable database. The police say this high-tech system has been instrumental in reducing crime. However, there were many other changes over the last few years in San Francisco. They got a new DA who was more aggressive on crime. The police stepped up patrols in tourist spots known for car break-ins. So how much credit does Flock actually deserve for the drop in car crime? There's actually not much rigorous research on the effect of Flock on crime. The most ambitious study so far is one by University of South Carolina crime researchers Scott Morgos and Ian Adams. Here's Adams.
9: What we find is that motor vehicle theft drops by about 11% in aggregate
0: in the first year as agencies adopt that technology.
7: That estimate comes from comparing crime trends in more than 200 police jurisdictions that adopted Flock with those that didn't. This is just one study, and it hasn't yet been peer-reviewed. That said, the study backs up some of the claims made by San Francisco leaders. Chad Marlowe, he's not convinced. He's with the American Civil Liberties Union, and he leads a campaign called Get the Flock Out. He portrays this technology as helping to create a sort of dystopian surveillance state, one that can record people's movements whether or not they're suspected of a crime.
9: So it can be used to go after any vulnerable group or any group that the government agency that controls the data or can access the data wants to go after. And we've seen that.
7: There have been many reports of abuse of the Flock system around the nation, from improper searches, including officers using it to stalk ex-girlfriends, to unauthorized data sharing with federal immigration enforcement. Flock says it's adding new safeguards, including automatically suspending users whose searches meet criteria for abnormal use. This week, the San Francisco mayor announced he was tightening rules too. And District Attorney Jenkins, she's announced she's pushing for state legislation to make misuse of this data a crime.
8: I didn't want to see us lose the opportunity to use this technology.
7: San Francisco leaders are betting it can keep Flock's crime-fighting benefits while putting stronger safeguards in place that prevent abuse. Greg Rosalsky, NPR News.
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1: This is WJCT News, 89.9 in Jacksonville. I'm Stephen Ponson. Right now, it is 7:49. Coming up tonight on Jax PBS, join the Hispanic Heritage Foundation in celebrating Latino history and culture as the newest class of Hispanic Heritage Award honorees are recognized. 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
2: There's been no accountability, no investigation, no expression of condolence, no change in policy. It's completely mind-blowing.
3: Ganger acknowledged that several other people have also been killed by DHS agents. According to The Trace, a news site that focuses on gun violence, 9 people have been killed by immigration agents since President Trump took office again last year. Meg Anderson, NPR News.

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1: 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I'm Stephen Ponson. It is 8:19. Coming up on Morning Edition, New York's governor has appointed New York Attorney General Letitia James as a special prosecutor in the Cornell University sexual assault case. What James brings to the case in 15 minutes here on WJCT News 89.9. Our rain chances are going to pick up today here for Northeast Florida as we have widespread showers in the forecast and even some scattered storms as well. Main threats look to be heavy downpours today. Temperatures will stay relatively cool, only reaching the upper 80s. This evening, the rain looks to stick around for your Friday evening plans with overnight lows falling into the mid 70s. Waves of showers and storms expected tomorrow and Sunday, mainly moving in from the south and southeast, impacting areas between I-75 and I-95.
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7: It's Morning Edition from NPR News. I'm Michelle Martin.
0: And I'm Steve Inskeep. Brazilians vote for president this weekend. The polling shows it's close, and the ballot looks familiar. On one side is veteran leftist president Luiz Inácio Lula da Silva. On the other side is a Bolsonaro again. This time it is Flávio Bolsonaro, the son of Lula's political rival, Jair Bolsonaro, the former president who's not available because he's in prison for a coup plot. NPR's Carrie Kahn is in Rio de Janeiro. Hi there, Carrie.
8: Hi, Steve.
0: Okay, so this is not a repeat. It's like another episode in the series. How's it playing out?
8: It feels very much the same. You know, you have the leftist versus a staunch conservative in South America's largest democracy and economy with a lot at stake. But the mood this time, Steve, it's just very different. There isn't as much excitement like 4 years ago, partly because Lula is now the incumbent and his fierce rival, Jair Bolsonaro, as you said, is in prison and barred from any participation. You know, his son, Flávio, looks like his dad, but he's not nearly as charismatic, nor is he as bombastic. Here's Flávio talking at his opening campaign rally on Rio's Copacabana Beach.
9: Mas é difícil comparar o filho do Pelé com o Pelé.

0: You're listening to WJCT News 89.9 in Jacksonville. I'm Stephen Ponson. It is 8:49. It is Friday, and it is time for the First Coast Connect Week in Review. We've got Noah Hertz sitting in the big chair today for host Ann Schindler, and he is here with a preview of today's show. Good morning, Noah.
1: Good morning, Stephen. Thanks for having me. This morning, we have our regular media panel to talk about the biggest stories of the week. We've got Kate Payne from the Florida Trib, former Jacksonville City Council member Rain DeFore, News for Jax's Frank Powers, and Sylvia Perry with the Jacksonville Free Press, talking about a number of issues. There's JTA's spending, which is now being investigated by the state attorney general. There was a really great story by Kate Payne in the Florida Trib about a local dad who was wrongfully arrested after police were relying on AI facial recognition tech, and a number of other stories. You know, City Council member Kevin Carrico has announced he isn't seeking re-election, and we're going to look at some of the groups that Governor Ron DeSantis has labeled as terrorist groups.
0: All right, stick around. That'll be coming up on First Coast Connect. It starts at 9.
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3: 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See?

0: the federal government's monthly snapshot of the labor market, and some folks who left the federal government because of DOGE cuts are still trying to find their way.
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0: From Marketplace in Washington, I'm Kimberly Adams. The latest monthly federal jobs report just landed. 29,000 jobs were added in September, bringing the unemployment rate up to 4.2%. For more context on the report, I'm joined by Julia Coronado, founder and president of Macro Policy Perspectives. Good morning, Julia.
2: Good morning.
0: Analysts were expecting upwards of 80,000 jobs to be added. We only got 29, and we saw the unemployment rate tick up a bit. What does this tell you about where we are in the labor market?
2: It still looks like a pretty decent labor market. Remember that August was a huge upside surprise, and one of the swing factors is state and local governments, which shed 17,000 workers this month after adding 44,000 in August. So that's a reflects teacher hiring season. That's just some volatility. On average, we're adding about 50,000 jobs a month over the last 3 months. That's pretty solid.
0: Any particular sectors that jumped out to you?
2: Well, we are starting to see the impact of data center building in construction hiring and manufacturing jobs. Those have been positive for several months after being a drag on the employment situation over the last couple of years.
0: Wage growth was kind of meh, up just 0.1%. What's holding back wage increases?
2: Well, there is a sort of weak rotation in the drivers of hiring. So we're losing a lot of professional service sector jobs and adding lower wage construction jobs. And that is, seems to be weighing on the wage growth run rate at a time when inflation is actually not slowing down very much. So that does squeeze consumer purchasing power.
0: Julia Coronado is founder and president of Macro Policy Perspectives. Thank you, Julia.
2: My pleasure.
0: Let's do the numbers. Dow, S&P, and NASDAQ futures are up in the 0.8% to 1.1% range, with the Dow future up 430 points. The 10-year Treasury yield is down at 5.18%. And checking oil prices, Brent crude is down 3.7%, trading at $89.41 a barrel. West Texas Intermediate crude is down 2.8% at $99.55 a barrel.
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0: In 2025, the unofficial Department of Government Efficiency, led by Elon Musk, began slashing budgets across government agencies. One of the agencies significantly affected was the National Institute of Health. There were layoffs, funding cuts, and frozen grants that left the scientific research community startled and looking for answers. That leads us to the next installment in our series, Clocked Out.
3: My name is Montrose Fell. I'm from Bethesda, Maryland. I'm 22 years old. I am moving out of the biotechnology industry and pursuing international relocation to Canada. So I started the year and was recruited in January. I worked for that company for about 6 months when I was laid off with no notice. I was really shocked at the time that I received my layoff notice. I got it on the last day of a paid vacation, and I just felt like immediately like I was scrambling to try and figure out what I was going to do next. This industry's proximity to NIH and the DOGE staffing cuts that took place that really flooded the market with overqualified people, and then people were kind of shut out from jobs that they would have otherwise been able to do. I made the decision not to look for a new job and to pursue other goals that I had. So I wanted to go into something that was more aligned with conservation biology, and I felt that the current scientific climate in the United States was not one that I felt like I would thrive in that career. I think a lot of Americans like the idea of moving to Canada, and I didn't want to bank so much on the systems changing or being able to be rebuilt quickly. So right now, a lot of what I've been doing is planning my relocation. I felt a bit self-conscious talking to my friends when they ask me about how my life is going, because they all have jobs or are full-time students right now. And right now I am doing neither. I will start school next fall, and I'm planning on taking a gap year to travel. Given that I felt that my first career choice sort of came from a place of idealism at the time, I sometimes worry that I'm doing that again. But knowing that I've done it once, it's also made me more confident that if I need to pivot again in the future, I can. And that's something that I think I've really carried over as a student of the pandemic and graduating into a time that was so tumultuous for the world.
0: Montrose Fell, currently in Bethesda, Maryland, soon to be in Canada. If you've left the workforce or you're just thinking about it, let us know at marketplace.org/clockedout. Our executive producer is Nancy Fargali. Our digital team includes Antoinette Brock, Emily McCune, and Dylan Miettinen. Our engineers are Sam Keenan and David Schreck. And in Washington, I'm Kimberly Adams with the Marketplace Morning Report. 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
6: Welcome to First Coast Connect. I'm Jacksonville Today reporter Noah Hertz in for Ann Schindler. On today's Friday News Roundtable, it's the biggest news stories of the week. JTA's spending is in the crosshairs of both the City Council and the State Attorney General as subpoenas are issued and investigations begin. A local dad is wrongfully arrested after police rely on AI facial recognition technology in an online child predator sting. City Council member Kevin Carrico won't seek re-election, but the State Attorney's criminal investigation remains unresolved. Governor DeSantis labels more than 90 groups terrorist organizations, a move that has already prompted constitutional challenges. We'll talk about all that and more with our panel of journalists on our Friday Week in Review. Later, we sit down with the hosts of the popular PBS show America's Test Kitchen. They bring their fail-safe tips and favorite recipes to this weekend's home and patio show. 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It's all ahead this hour after the day's news.
7: I'm from NPR News in Washington. I'm Corva Coleman. In its latest employment reports, the Labor Department says only 29,000 jobs were created last month. That is far fewer than was expected. Cornell University students gathered last night in Ithaca, New York. They're outraged at what many say was the mishandling of a rape case in 2024. New York Governor Kathy Hochul has appointed a special prosecutor to investigate. NPR's Brian Mann has more.
8: Hochul says she lost confidence in the local DA, Matthew Van Houten, so Attorney General Letitia James will take over the probe. At a gathering last night, Cornell senior Victoria Campos said students are angry at the local DA, at their university, and at campus police for their treatment of the alleged victim, a former student.
9: I was thinking about her last night before bed. I am just sending her a lot of support. I can't imagine how difficult it is.
8: Local authorities dropped the woman's case 2 years ago. Despite her statement to campus police that she was raped, she said in a civil lawsuit filed last month that she was drugged and raped by seven male students. Brian Mann, NPR News, Ithaca, New York.
7: The U.S. Postal Service says it'll take extra steps to make sure mail-in ballots for the midterm elections are delivered on time. NPR's Hansi Lo Wong reports.
10: When there's a federal general election, the U.S. Postal Service rolls out what it calls extraordinary measures for mail-in ballots. For this year's midterms, USPS says it plans to speed up delivery of ballots beginning a week before Election Day. And starting October 24th, some post offices may extend their opening and closing times by a half hour and set up lines or drive-through lanes just for voters who want to get a free manual postmark for their mail-in ballot. This plan comes weeks after the Supreme Court blocked the Trump administration from using USPS to carry out mail-in voting restrictions for the midterms. Many voting rights advocates are still concerned about last-minute voters getting their ballots rejected because of late postmarks. To make sure your ballot gets a postmark on the same day you mail it, USPS recommends going to a post office and asking for one. Hansi Lo Wong, NPR News.
7: Saudi Arabia says it has handed over the co-pilot of a Fly Dubai passenger jet to the United Arab Emirates. The pilot of the plane says the co-pilot stabbed him and tried to crash the jet before he was overpowered by passengers. The Israeli government says the co-pilot was radicalized. Philip Mudd served in the CIA and FBI. He says people want to know what motivated the incident this week, but investigators are trying to find out if there is any other danger.
11: The public wants to know why, what just happened, and the investigators want to know whether there's another who. That is, the first question an investigator has might not be motivation. It's, did anybody know? Did anybody else participate? Are there people in a chat room, for example, who might do the same thing? Mitigating threat is the first question, not figuring out motive. So they're working on mitigating threat.
7: He spoke to NPR's Morning Edition. This is NPR.
12: Good morning. This is WJCT News, 89.9 in Jacksonville. I'm Stephen Ponson. Developers are offering the first look at a proposed Hard Rock Hotel and what that could look like in downtown Jacksonville. The developers offered the renderings of the project during a Downtown Development Review Board workshop yesterday. Plans do not include a casino, but do include a 30-story hotel and condo building along East Bay Street where the old eyesore Berkman II Plaza was once at. The developer, CEO of Florida Innovation Capital, Michael Munns, tells news partners at News 4 Jax the project would be inspired by the city's musical past.
13: And is so synonymous with music all over the world. And to have that brand want to be part of Jacksonville, the core of downtown, the sports and entertainment complex, and with the park coming online, I think that this two-acre site is really the big piece of the puzzle that brings it all together.
12: No action was taken during the meeting. Only recommendations were made. Developers hope to get started on the project early next year. The Florida Department of Education is considering a new dress code policy for employees that would put restrictions on religious head coverings and other articles of clothing, including Crocs and short skirts. In a draft, the department would require approval for head coverings on a case-by-case basis for religious or medical reasons. The policy says the state reserves the right to determine whether attire is appropriate in the workplace, but First Amendment experts say the proposed policy language is too vague, and the application for the rules on religious head coverings could be a violation of both federal and state constitutions. Temperatures are in the upper 70s, currently in Jacksonville.
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6: Welcome to First Coast Connect. I'm Noah Hertz, St. John's County reporter at Jacksonville Today, in for Ann Schindler. It's time for our First Coast Week in Review. Among our topics this morning, JTA spending is under the microscope, both by the City Council and now Florida's Attorney General's at Florida's Attorney General, as subpoenas are out and investigations begin. A local dad is wrongfully arrested after police rely on facial recognition technology in an online child predator sting. City Council member Kevin Carrico won't seek re-election, but the state attorney's criminal investigation remains unresolved, and Governor DeSantis labels more than 90 groups terrorist organizations, a move that has already prompted constitutional challenges. To talk about all that and more, I'm joined in studio by Frank Powers, former assignment manager at News for Jax. Morning, Frank.
17: Noah in the big chair.
6: Randy DeFore, former Jacksonville City Council member. Good morning.
18: Good morning, Noah.
6: Sylvia Perry, editor of the Jacksonville Free Press. Good morning.
18: Good morning. Well, welcome.
6: Thank you. Thank you guys all for being here. We're also joined over AirLink this morning by remotely by Kate Payne, state government reporter at the Florida Trib. Welcome, Kate.
19: Hi, good morning.
6: Kate, I want to start with some reporting that you published this week with the Trib. The story is called How AI-Powered Bungling by Florida Cops Cost a Father His Freedom and $45,000. This is a really crazy story that is really well-researched. Could you just start by giving us an overview of your reporting?
19: Yeah, so it basically centers on this dad in the Jacksonville area who was wrongfully arrested for allegedly trying to solicit a child for sex online. He did not commit that crime. And he was caught up in this because somebody else pulled photos of him off of social media and used them to send to an undercover officer who was posing as a child during a sting operation. So just a really nightmare scenario for this man and really for his entire family. This man, you know, was wrongfully arrested in public at his place of work. And the charges against him stood for about 3 months. And during that time, he was barred from having contact with children, including his own two young kids, for a month and a half. And at the time, his youngest daughter was just 7 months old. So his wife was, you know, left alone with a toddler and an infant, while their family was going through, you know, these really horrific allegations. And all because somebody else used photos of him pulled off the internet. And it turned out that it was a former friend of this man, somebody named Richard Stephen Cook, who had a criminal record of trying to do this, of trying to solicit children for sex. And that man, the actual convicted perpetrator, ultimately told officers that he used these photos of this dad because he was better looking than the actual perpetrator.
6: Your story focuses a lot on the AI-powered facial recognition technology that JSO was using for this investigation. Can you talk to me a little bit about that?
19: Yeah, so essentially what officers did is they ran these photos that the perpetrator had sent to an undercover officer through facial recognition tools, which they disclosed to the dad, Nick, when they arrested him. And we know that law enforcement agencies across the state rely on this vast database of mugshot photos, driver's license photos, that they're able to use facial recognition tools powered by AI to analyze those photos. And that database is run out of the Pinellas County Sheriff's Office, interestingly. And it's been in operation for about 2 decades that, you know, at this point, more than 200 agencies have access to that database, which, you know, uses AI to essentially analyze human faces and look for unique characteristics in a person's face. when officers upload what's called a probe photo, you know, maybe that's a surveillance image, or some other, you know, mugshot that officers have gotten a hold of. And then they upload that through this database, which can then be compared to these millions of mugshot photos and driver's license photos. And then are able to, you know, get, a kind of result, an indication of, you know, how close do these two images match. But it's important to note, you know, in the terms of use for that database, they say specifically a result out of that, you know, a facial recognition result is not enough to arrest somebody on that alone. Officers have to be doing the additional on the ground work to vet what is essentially just a lead to follow.
6: Since we're talking about these facial recognition tools, Frank, I wanted to ask you, because I know you've covered law enforcement for a long time, you know, AI is kind of the hot thing right now to call everything AI. How different are tools like this from tools that law enforcement has been employing for a while now for facial recognition?
17: Well, in this case, and as we've seen in others, it makes it too easy to screw up. That you become over-reliant on AI to do your work for you. And that's what happened in this case. Mr. Cook sent pictures of his buddy, Hank, to a website to entice what he thought was a young woman. And JSO just went with that. It was the lead detective was a veteran detective. And she got a warrant. I'm sure her reputation probably helped get the warrant on that when they had done nothing that you could call due diligence. They basically, what Kate said, they basically ran with his photograph, and that was probable cause. Yeah, go and talk to him, but you don't arrest him that way. This was sloppy work. And JSO silence on this is loud, probably because they're anticipating some litigation. But like I said, you know, it's all well and good to have these tools. We all want these types of people off the streets, but you got to do better.
6: Yeah, Kate, in your piece, you write, and I'm quoting here, that the technology has been misused to arrest the innocent by lazy or bumbling police officers from coast to coast. What was JSO's response when you reached out to them for this story?
19: I reached out to JSO multiple times in multiple ways, and we never got any response whatsoever. So I would love to know more from their perspective, of, you know, how this proceeded, if there were any, you know, after action reports on this case. But we have not heard anything.
6: This is not the only case, though, where somebody has been wrongfully arrested for the use of this technology. That's correct, right?
19: Yeah, absolutely. In Florida and across the country.
18: You know, this really started in 2020. That was the first reported case out of Detroit. And now they're up to the 15th or 16th case. And as Frank shared, you know, it's definitely a lack of investigation, lack of due diligence. And we have become totally too reliant on AI, allowing it to do the work, as Randy and I were discussing earlier.
6: Well, Sylvia, I wanted to ask you too. I mean, maybe not for this particular case, but I do know that there have been other cases involving AI facial recognition where there definitely is an element of racial bias of a lot of these tools maybe not being trained on a lot of faces that are darker than maybe my face. I mean, is that something that you've heard people talk about as well?
18: Absolutely. And, and it's proven that in these 15 to 16 cases, that predominantly they are people of color that have been arrested. So it's a case where there's old moray, all black people look alike, and no, we don't.
6: Randy, I want to bring you in here too, because something I was really interested in when I was reading this story is about how far this made it. I mean, this is something that JSO could not just unilaterally do, right? A judge had to sign off on this. Like this had to get through multiple steps.
20: Correct. I do think there needs to be more protocol, if you will, to have require more evidence. AI is a tool. It's not the only, it's not DNA.
18: Right.
20: And I think they are implementing more standards. I have my son is a state attorney, a new state attorney, by the way. And he had a case just yesterday on this very issue where a police officer brought to him an, a, a case where it was AI, and he said, you need to go out, you need to get more information, you need to get, you have witnesses, go get the witness testimony. So they are expanding and going back to standard practices.
2: Do you think that this opens?
20: What's that?
17: Good insight.
2: Yeah. Do you think that this opens JSO up to a potential legal challenge for their use of these kinds of tools?
20: Well, I mean, certainly it opens up. It was irresponsible. So you have, I would argue, negligence. Mm-hmm. But again, I think if they put better standard protocols around the process, this will be resolved.
2: Kate, I want to come back to you since we have you here remotely. As a journalist, I was particularly interested in how deep you were able to dig into this case. How did you become aware of this? What made you want to dive into this person's story?
19: So this story came to us through a tip. Somebody reached out to the newsroom and flagged, you know, these two arrest records of these two men. And we looked into it and, you know, we're like, yeah, there is a story here. And I would say, you know, we're interested as a newsroom and digging into the uses of AI more generally in law enforcement. So this was a way to start, you know, digging our feet into how this is being used across Florida. I will say, and you know, one of the experts we spoke to for this story, said basically, this is not a bad tech story. This is a bad policing story, which I think is important to underscore. And it's something I've heard from, other experts since after we've published the idea that law enforcement just apparently did not do, the basic due diligence to investigate what was a lead, you know, and whether you use AI or not, that kind of on the ground, investigative work, you know, issuing subpoenas, going out and interviewing witnesses or suspects, that is the bread and butter of the work. And it just seemed to be woefully absent in this case.

0: Terrell Hogan Law.
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2: Records were crossed out, so.
3: I hope to see more reporting about this. It was really interesting, Kate. If you're just joining us, we are talking to Frank Powers, Randy DeFore, Sylvia Perry, and Kate Payne about the week's headlines. You can join the conversation on air by calling 904-549-2937, or you can go to firstcoastconnect.org to find all the ways to connect with us. I want to move on now to new developments involving Jacksonville's Public Transportation Agency, which is facing mounting financial concerns amid recent job and service cuts and a ballooning budget deficit. This week, Florida Attorney General James Uthmeyer issued a subpoena to the Jacksonville Transportation Authority on Monday. Then on Wednesday, Jack City Council President Nick Hallen reconvened the Financial Audit and Oversight Committee to investigate JTA's finances. For those of us who, you know, don't eat, sleep, and breathe JTA, Frank, could you bring us up to speed on what's going on here?
4: Did you say mounting or mountain?
3: I think either works in this case, frankly.
4: It was a bombshell report. $40 million in the hole. They have to lay off 200 people. End Navi service, which I've always said on this show means for no autonomous vehicle interest. Get rid of the Skyway, and that'll affect tens of riders. But they are also eliminating regular bus routes that many people rely on as transportation. So that's the big impact.
3: Yeah.
4: And, of course, everybody wants to know, where did the money go? A former colleague of mine and former competitor, Emily Turner, who for years was the only one reporting on all this, she's doing high fives, finally seeing all her reporting vindicated. You got the attorney general after this. You've got a special city council committee. Well, I hope they get subpoena power on this. I don't know if they're going to. And now you've got Ron Salem saying he wants an outside investigation. Put this in perspective. I hate to mix up JTA and JEA. Mm-hmm. We saw a lot of this in JEA. There was a special meeting, a special committee, and they finished their work, didn't find anything, didn't even release a report. So this one looks like it's going to be a little more ticklish.
3: Randy, can I bring you in here?
5: Absolutely.
3: Because I know that you have background on that JEA investigation, but I know you've also had some strong opinions about some of these JTA programs over the years.
5: Yes. I think this was an issue going back to 2021. I wish they would go back. I think this subpoena is only, what, to 2023?
4: October 23 which to is, October 25.
5: Yeah, but so they're trying to get Donna Deegan on this, and I assure you this was going on way before her.
4: Always an Uthmeyer target.
5: Right, exactly. I saw a little bit of this when we voted on the gas tax, and the Navi was a part of that. You remember that was that was part of the deal. Actually, it was what the purpose of the gas tax was, trying to bring in this autonomous vehicle program. And they threw in the Emerald Trail in the deal to try to get people to vote for it. Well, I tried to strip the Navi out of the legislation of the gas tax and just focus on the Emerald Trail, and it didn't work. And so I voted against the gas tax.
3: Mm-hmm.
5: Leanna Cumber at the time had so much information on this issue that she said on the dais at the time, and what made me vote against all of this, that there was so much more going on behind the scenes with the Navi. A lot of people's fingers were in the pot, and that there was financial issues going on at JTA at the time. So that's 2021.
3: Can you talk to me a little bit about what the state attorney's office is looking for as far as contracts, as far as what they are hoping to find here?
5: I think just what I said. I think they're trying to find out who benefited from all these contracts, whose fingers have been in the pot, follow the money.
3: Well, you mentioned that, you know, fingers in the pot and all this. This week, our news partners at News for Jax spoke with a JTA employee who was part of the recent layoffs, who alleges that JTA was requiring employees to ride the Navi to inflate ridership numbers and Skyway stations. We have a clip from that interview, but the employee's voice is masked to keep them anonymous. Let's hear that.
6: Managers and above were required to ride Navi at least once a week, and some of us actually had to submit a report based on ridership. And there's even a written schedule that was put out. They are cooking the books. There are several times where there isn't a train running on one end of the Skyway or the other. That way we can report inflated numbers to the federal government for budget money. All of the upper management, senior management,

0: couldn't do about it. They chose to leave it open to inflate the numbers on purpose.
1: I mean, it certainly does not sound good for JTA. No. What is JTA saying in response to this?
2: Well, they denied that.
1: Yeah.
2: But I will tell you that, again, Emily Turner had this a year ago, and she got documents from JTA in which they admitted they were doing that, mm-hmm. that there were 300 rides that had been taken by JTA personnel while they were on the clock, and that worked out to about, I mean, six. They were hoping to get 300 a day. They were getting like 90 a day, and six of those were from paid personnel. So they can deny all they want, but a year ago, they provided documentation that indicated that's exactly what was going on. JTA people were taking rides to boost the numbers.
1: Mm-hmm.
3: This is some real Watergate-type stuff. You have disguised voices and everything. And less of the conversation that we hear is the fact that the former CEO, Nat Ford, got out just in time.
1: Yes.
3: People
2: maybe
3: started investigating his salary and different expenditures that he made a couple of years ago. And since then, I don't say I personally know, but he had been looking for another outlet mm-hmm. and got out. And then all of a sudden, as soon as he's gone, his replacement is in place and it's a full force attack on JTA. So, you know, it just makes you wonder how the timing works.
1: Well, I wanted to ask you too, Sylvia, just because, you know, with the Navi service and with the bus lines being canceled, this does get back to a core issue in the city of Jacksonville, which is that they are trying to increase transit options downtown. Now, you could make the argument that they're maybe not doing it the best they could, but I mean, how does that impact people? How does the transit options or lack thereof really impact people who live around the urban core and are trying to just get to work?
3: Well, you know, the downtown issue is a whole nother issue. Mm-hmm. Still, you know, when you think about the urban core, the only thing that really brings JTA and the urban core downtown is the fact that that's where the central location for the bus, if you want to catch another bus to get across the bridge to mm-hmm. go. Otherwise, I mean, our downtown still needs a little more help. Mm-hmm. Randy?
4: Yeah, listen, when I was on the city council, we have 800 square miles. For the city of Jacksonville. This is not just an urban core issue. This is a Jacksonville
3: biggest
4: issue.
3: Biggest city in the country.
4: Biggest city in the country. They were reducing bus routes when I was on the city council. Actually, Angie Nixon and I partnered up because they had gotten rid of one route that really hurt my district.
1: Mm-hmm.
4: And together, we were able to bring the route back. But this is an everybody issue. And what concerns me the most is that people can't get to work. We have people, I had constituents who live on the west side that were trying to get to the east side, and it took hours to do that. We also have disability issues where they don't have access to public transportation. This is much, much bigger than the Navi.
1: Mm-hmm.
4: And what bothers me the most is that the Navi, you know, all the rest of the transportation was subsidizing the Navi. And that to me is criminal.
3: Well, do also remember that the Navi represented the deal to bring in this company to build Navi cars, you know, so they had to have an example of Navi working. And I think that was the big push behind that.
1: Mm-hmm.
2: It may become another issue, a political issue. In just a few minutes, Wyman Duggan's going to announce for mayor.
1: Yes.
2: You can bet he's going to hang this JTA mess around Donna Deegan's neck.
1: Mm-hmm. Yeah. Well, Frank, can you tell us, you know, this committee is supposed to meet first later this month in just a couple of days here. What does it look like for JTA?
2: Popcorn time. The various standing committees are going to have their meetings next week, and JTA people have been called to come say a few syllables. That will be worth watching. Some of the records that the Attorney General's office has petitioned also include contracts with wellness care providers
1: mm-hmm.
2: and even massages. So what's with that? Why are they interested in that? All the money that was supposed to go to Navi, there are questions now as to if it was ultimately going to Navi or if it was going to sweetheart deals with JTA contractors.
1: Hmm. We get a call here from Daryl in St. Augustine. Daryl, you're on the line.
5: Yeah, good morning. I just don't understand why Jacksonville and our area has such a hard time with public transportation. Every major city in the world, pretty much, has some form of high-speed trains. monorails. I mean, I went to the World's Fair on Transportation in 1983 in Canada, and the monorail that runs across that city is still there and still operating, and everybody still rides it. They have mountains and rivers and tunnels, and you got to go around and through and everything. And here we are in flat Jacksonville, and we can't get something as simple as electric vehicle running back and forth from the stadium. Why is it so hard here?
1: Thank you for calling, Daryl. I mean, Randy, that kind of gets at what you were talking about before.
4: It's the size of the city.
6: That's
3: why. And the water.
4: And you can't go under.
1: Yeah.
4: At the water table. It is the size of the city and how spread out the population is. And when you look at what the cities that you're describing, whether it be Atlanta or Chicago or New York, you have a tremendous population in a very small area.
1: Mm-hmm.
4: And that's the difference.
1: I know we've said that JTA denies any issue about juicing the numbers or cooking the books or anything like that. What is JTA saying about the announcement that the state is looking into this?
2: That they will cooperate.
1: Mm-hmm.
2: And they look forward to clearing all this up. I mean, even Donna Deegan is trying to put some distance between her and JTA. She put out a statement this week noting that it's important to take note of the fact that JTA is a state entity, although she gets to appoint three. The state has four of the seven board members.
1: Mm-hmm. We got another call here. This is Curtis from the North Side. Curtis, you're on the air.
7: Good morning, everyone. I would like for your guest who just spoke to expound on what he mean by the person who's going to be running for mayor can hang this on Mayor Deegan. Mm. How can that be honestly truthful? Thank you so much.
1: Thank you, sir. I mean, that's a good opportunity to talk about another news item, a bonus news item. You mentioned that Wyman Duggan is talking about announcing his mayoral run this morning.
2: Well, we've known this was coming.
1: Mm-hmm.
2: He's going to be making the announcement at 10 o'clock at the supervisor elections office. The political aspect of this involving Deegan also goes to an interview we saw this week. I don't remember which. Might have been First Coast News, who said this was another JTA employee who was laid off and said she went to everybody at City Hall, including the mayor, to warn about the malfeasance at JTA, and she says she got blown off.
1: Mm-hmm.
4: There was a board member that went and was removed.
2: Yes.
4: For disclosing her concerns.
1: And I know that Duggan has also been saying on social media, he's been calling this Donna Deegan's JTA and really
4: JEA.
1: Really been trying to pin this onto her. I mean, but right. As you said, Randy, you think this goes back further than that?
4: I absolutely think it goes back further than that. I was looking at the former CFO, Greg Hayes. He apparently came out in 2023 saying we have some real, real issues. He got fired for saying that out loud. And guess where he is now? The Boys and Girls Club.
2: Oh, we'll get to that.
1: Oh, we will get to that. We will
4: circle.
2: Well, Nat Ford left for Dallas, but subpoenas are following him.
1: Yes.
2: And his wife, too.
1: Yes. I want to bring Kate back into the conversation here and move on. Kate, I want to talk about another story that you've been following for the Florida Trib. Governor DeSantis is moving forward with an effort to designate more than 100 groups as terrorist organizations. And in the story that you wrote about this, you said that this marks another notable expansion of the state's security apparatus. Can you talk to us just a little bit about this?
8: Yeah, so this was under a domestic terrorism law that the legislature passed earlier this year, giving the governor and the cabinet through FDLE, the state law enforcement agency, to designate groups, organizations as domestic terrorists. And, you know, through that mechanism, essentially creating new criminal penalties for these organizations, barring the use of state funds to go to them, and also requiring the expulsion of public university students who are deemed to support these organizations. That's in line with, you know, the crackdown that we've seen from the DeSantis administration on student protests, campus movements, especially around Palestine. But as far as, you know, how this fits into the DeSantis administration, you know, expansion of executive power, we've seen that in a number of different ways. certainly through Alligator Alcatraz, the state creating that pop-up immigration detention facility in the Everglades, and, you know, setting aside estimated $1 billion to fund that organization. Hmm. I think, you know, both of those steps are unprecedented as far as the legislature allowing and empowering the governor to exercise this kind of power.
1: What are critics saying about this law and the governor's actions that he's taken?
8: So from the get-go, when this bill was put forth in the legislature, a number of different organizations came out against it. Civil rights groups, free speech advocates, people from various different religious denominations, you know, saying how, you know, their religion had been targeted over, you know, the course of history and not wanting to see that happen to anybody else. A number of the groups that the state has designated as domestic terrorists are Muslim or Islamic groups. Mm-hmm. So that's part of the, you know, religious freedom concerns for folks. And the Council on American Islamic Relations is the main group that has filed this lawsuit challenging.
1: Yeah, that organization, CARE, they've come under fire from the federal government a couple of times over the years over alleged connections to groups like Hamas. But what does this designation by a state government functionally mean for them?
8: So in speaking to one of their attorneys earlier this week, she talked about, you know, essentially this would shut down their operations as, you know, the country's leading Muslim civil rights organization. They do things like Know Your Rights trainings. Historically, they have brought, you know, folks up to the Capitol every year to lobby the legislature. So those kinds of, you know, just basic association and organizing that is protected under the First Amendment, they say is fundamentally at risk because of this designation for their members, but also for arguably any number of, you know, volunteers or other groups, students who could be deemed to be supporting their organization, that those people could also be at risk for criminal charges or for students being expelled from university.
3: Mm-hmm. Now, I have to weigh in here. My problem, please, with this is the lack of parity across the board. Mm-hmm. How can you classify an organization, a terrorist organization, because of their spiritual or their spiritual denomination, but yet you have an organization like the Proud Boys who stormed the Capitol in 2021, who has a stakehold here in Florida, not one.
1: And Brandy, I want to direct that one over to you too, since
3: that is crazy.
1: I was going to redirect that question. But I mean, from a legal perspective, right, I think a question I've seen about this is how is this not a violation of the First Amendment?
4: I think it's, I don't foresee this being upheld in court. I really don't. You know, it's a remarkable expansion, as Kate said in her piece, of police powers. If there are issues with some of these organizations, there is a legal basis upon which you can get, you know, you could file RICO action, for instance. Mm-hmm. So there are other opportunities for actions that exist today that don't require that, you know, an executive order should not circumvent, in my opinion.
1: And to your point, Sylvia, about groups like the Proud Boys not being included on that list, that was something that I thought was really interesting in your story, Kate. I mean, we've talked about who's on this list, but who isn't on this list of terrorist organizations?
8: Yeah, that was notable to me as well. As far as, you know, homegrown extremist groups, you know, as Sylvia pointed out, that were involved in and helped organize the January 6th attack on the Capitol were notably absent from this group. And, you know, of course, the Proud Boys in particular, you know, their former leader is from Miami. So there are clear Florida connections here. But I think this gets to, you know, the challenges around all of this is we have the First Amendment in this country, and that makes it really complicated and hard for law enforcement to go after these organizations, because so many kinds of speech are protected. Mm-hmm. Even speech that, you know, is abhorrent to many people. And so that's why, you know, Congress has not passed a federal domestic, terrorism law, because, you know, we run up against the First Amendment. So I think that will absolutely be central, to this legal challenge as this goes forward.
1: Frank.
2: DeSantis did this because Trump did it at the federal level. Declare an emergency of some vague proportion. You say there is an imminent threat, which was one of the reasons that they invoked the emergency here. What was the emergency? What's the threat? We don't know. Mm-hmm. They haven't said. But he's doing it because he can. He's doing it because Trump did through executive orders. Remember the tariff emergency? How mm-hmm. well did that work out?
3: Power but, supreme.
2: Right. So DeSantis still has his eye on the White House. It won't be in 2028. Because that'll be either Vance or Rubio with the Republican nomination. But he's a young guy, mm-hmm. 32 maybe. This is why he's doing it. This is classic DeSantis strategy.
1: Kate, another thing that was you mentioned in your story, too, is that one of the groups that's being targeted by this is, I guess, quote unquote, Antifa, which is not even really an organized group. It's more of a leaderless movement. It's more of an idea in a lot of cases. Is there... How are we thinking that this designation of this leaderless, decentralized movement could be used as targeting, quote unquote, terrorists in this case?
8: Yeah, I mean, that is a big question for sure. You know, as one attorney, you know, pointed out, like how, you know, under this law, you know, the state has to give notice to these organizations. You know, who are you going to deliver that notice to for a diffuse, you know, leaderless movement like Antifa? I think we have seen, you know, in recent years, that word really used to cover any number of, you know, different groups and individuals that conservative, you know, people in power want to malign. And to sideline, and yeah, it's absolutely a concern for student advocates in particular, of how this could be used against them going forward. And, you know, so much of the organizing that we've seen historically in this country has been on university campuses, and has been successful in achieving, you know, major civil rights advances in this country. And, you know, that absolutely could be a place of friction mm-hmm. going forward.
1: Yeah, obviously here in Northeast Florida, the student protests revolving around Israel's attacks on Gaza were nowhere near as pronounced as they were in other schools and other large universities. But Sylvia, we saw some protests from young people in this area around this too, didn't we?
3: Yes, absolutely. And going so far as the different immigration things, we have our small protests, but that's as much of a uptick as we can get mm-hmm. in Jacksonville. It doesn't seem to be the massive. I don't think that we have the massive amount of minorities that you see the diversity in South Florida and other areas. But those that do speak out, I know this weekend is Pride Weekend. There'll be a big festival there. Those that can speak out do.
1: Yeah. I'll keep it here with you, Sylvia, but I want to move on to our last topic. Jacksonville City Councilmember Kevin Carrico has announced that he will not run for another term on the city council. I mean, we can get into the deeper bits about why this might be the case, but I mean, just on its face, what do we think this is going to have an impact city council wise and city politics wise?
3: Well, it's just another opportunity for the next person. You know, Carrico, I think he wants to cut his losses and get out. It's been a tough year for him. He's going to establish his own company with his wife. He has, again, had a rough year. Mm-hmm. And we've seen a change in the latest election mm-hmm. with Monet Holder. You know, perhaps our council is time for a change.
1: Frank, tell us about Carrico's very bad year.
2: He got out for two words. Scott Wilson.
4: Mm-hmm.
2: Former city council president Scott Wilson announced for him. Everybody was saying, this is going to be interesting. He would have gotten waxed. 60-40, maybe worse. I mean, bad times for Kevin Carrico. All his allegations against JEA that created a special committee looked into JEA. They found nothing. They didn't even issue a report. All right. So he gets out of Boys and Girls Clubs, and that gets to the heart of why he even started the allegations against JEA, because of that land deal that was bouncing around up in Nassau County when the Boys and Girls Club was hoping to get a $1 lease for that property. Then he says he's not going to seek re-election, but he still also has the state attorney's office investigating him because of his texts that indicated possibly a quid pro quo with his then boss at the Boys and Girls Club, Paul Martinez.
1: Yeah, Randy, what do we know about this investigation from the state into Kevin Carrico's texts?
4: That's basically all we do know. I haven't heard anything
2: still
4: more.
2: Ongoing.
4: It's still ongoing. But yes, there are several groups out there right now that were gunning for Kevin Carrico and supporting Scott Wilson. So I think he felt the pressure, and I think there's a lot more, quite frankly, to be found with Kevin Carrico, including money's going from the Kids Hope Alliance to the Boys and Girls Club. So I hope that the state attorney is looking into all those issues.
2: I would not want Steve Siegel after me.
3: He's the
2: prosecutor
3: forward
2: on that case.
1: Randy, as a former city council member, I'm curious if you can share. I mean, how do you think this scandal could potentially inform the way that city council members have to behave or be careful about what they say going forward?
4: Honestly, I have never seen such lack of respect to this community as happens with this particular city council. There was so much, I'm going to just say it, in my opinion, open corruption. And the Monet Holder race shocked them. They thought they were untouchable and unseen. And that brought it all to light. They're all of a sudden standing a little taller, like, wow, maybe we are susceptible to being removed. You know, maybe the machine doesn't win every single time.
1: Mm-hmm.
4: And I'm very excited about the upcoming elections. I think we're going to see a lot of effort to get the right people in the right positions.
1: I know we already have a few candidates. Like you mentioned, Scott Wilson running for that seat. What do we know about the folks who are running for Kevin Carrico's seat?
2: I don't think there's going to be anybody else running with Scott Wilson in.
4: Mm-hmm. There's somebody else that's filed.
2: Okay.
4: Yeah, there's a woman that's filed.
2: Yep. I missed that. Okay. Now, it started, you mentioned about the machine can lose. Well, the machine lost 2 years ago when Donna Deegan pulled the upset.
4: Right, yeah.
2: And Mr. Davis thought it was his.
4: Right.
2: He notably told people, Lenny Curry said, it's my turn. And he dodged debates. He didn't go to appearances. He thought he had it. He got bad political advice. He coasted and lost. He got outworked by Deegan.
4: Well, and there are a lot of Republicans voted for Deegan. They were tired of the machine as well. So this is going to be a great election. I think you're going to see a lot of movement, a lot of good people. They want candidates who are independent and honest. And as I said, I'm excited about this election coming up.
1: Kevin Carrico is going to finish out his current term. What's next for him after he leaves? I know, Sylvia, you briefly touched on where he's going, but where is he headed now?
3: He's going to open a global, I believe his power book. Some type of global legal firm with his wife.
4: I think it's tax advice.
3: Okay.
4: Is that correct?
2: That's right.
3: But I have a good question, Randy. So what happened to gender diversity on the council? Because it's so heavily male populated now. Is it that women don't feel like represented that they can represent or will not get elected? But compared to several years ago,
4: I think women or say, do I really want to put myself in this position?
2: They're smarter.
4: I mean, honestly, I think, and what does this mean for my family? If, I'll just say if the bad guys don't want me in, you really have to think about it. It's a tough decision. But again, I am very excited about this next election. I think there are going to be several candidates that are going to come forward that have a lot of support that are going to change the current dynamics of this council.
1: I think we're going to have to leave it there. Randy DeFore, Frank Powers, Sylvia Perry, and Kate Payne, thank you all for being here today. Up next, we meet the culinary minds behind America's Test Kitchen ahead of their local appearance at the Jacksonville Home and Patio Show.

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3: Toxins are seemingly difficult to avoid. An environmental health expert explains where they're found and ways to limit exposure. On the next, What's Health Got to Do with It?
4: This week on the Florida Roundup. Starting in October, the final increase from Florida's minimum wage law takes effect. It's now $15 an hour. That's more than double the federal minimum wage. But now that everything's getting more expensive, how much of a dent is that making in the affordability crisis? How are businesses coping with the change? We ask the experts, Friday, noon until 1 o'clock.
5: With 5 weeks until the midterms, 1A is taking a regional look at the big issues from New England. Dems are hoping for a blue wave, but are New Hampshire voters signaling why that might not happen? Plus, the rising cost of living and pay-to-play allegations add to the headwinds facing Maine's Republican Senator Susan Collins in her bid for re-election. The News Roundup, live from New Hampshire, next time on 1A.
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7: Welcome back. Decorators, DIY, and more will be on display at this weekend's Jacksonville Home and Patio Show. And two of the event's featured guests are here with us this morning. The hosts of America's Test Kitchen and Cook's Country on PBS, Bridget Lancaster and Julia Collin Davison. Thank you guys so much for being here this morning.
8: Thank you for having us.
9: Real pleasure.
7: Well, welcome to Jacksonville, first of all. It's exciting to have you guys here. There's so much rich history of cooking shows being on public television. It's cool to be in the room with you guys. What does it mean to you two to be able to host such a popular show?
8: It's incredible, especially when we can get out and meet people like here in Jacksonville this weekend, because it's not like a restaurant where you can watch people enjoying the food and talk to people. We're talking to a camera. So this is our opportunity to actually meet people on the other side of that TV and see how we're helping people cook at home. And that's the best part.
7: Mm-hmm.
9: Yeah, I would agree. It's actually getting some feedback from people straight to the face. So, you know, we do these events and we get to shake hands and people will tell us stories about how a recipe maybe that we presented has changed their lives.
7: Oh, that's pretty cool.
9: Yeah.
7: I mean, maybe people will get this if they have the opportunity to talk to you guys at this show. But, you know, while we have you, I have to ask, what are some tips that you guys have for becoming a better cook at home?
8: All right. Tip number one. Get an instant read thermometer.
7: Okay.
8: So in the test kitchen, we test equipment as long as taste test ingredients. And our winning thermometer is by ThermoWorks. They make two. They make an expensive one and a less expensive one.
7: Mm-hmm.
8: Both work well.
7: Hmm.
8: Get a thermometer. Temp everything. Temp everything. Every piece of meat, every loaf of bread, you name it. Temp it. And learn the temperatures. In fact, I tell people to get a little chart of what temperatures should be. Pork should be 145. Salmon should be 125. Laminate it. Put it on the inside of a cupboard. So every time you're cooking, what should chicken breast be? 165. That way you'll get to learn the temperatures. Your cooking will go from 0 to 100 overnight.
7: Wow. Okay. Good to know. Any more tips?
9: Yeah, I would say read through the recipe all the way through before you get started.
7: I have such a bad habit of not doing that.
9: You're not alone. There are a lot of people that do that. And I would also say that mise en place, getting all your ingredients prepped before you get started cooking is great. It's going to really help out in the end.
7: Yeah. You're not panicking and chopping things while something is burning on the other pan. I also have a bad habit of doing that too. So you guys are going to be at the Jacksonville Home and Patio Show later today and this weekend. What do you have planned for your presentation?
9: Yeah, it's a lot of fun. So we're not doing a cooking demo per se because it's actually really hard for logistics. But we're going to be taking people behind the scenes of how we film the TV show and also how our magazines and our TV shows, how the whole business runs. So we're going to walk people through how we develop recipes. It's a very long process. We're going to talk about the equipment and how we do our equipment testings and our ingredient testings. And then just some really fun behind-the-scenes stories. Of course, there are a couple opportunities for people to come up on stage, and we get to have fun with them.
7: Ooh, that's pretty cool. Julia, I know that these shows can be a good opportunity to find new tools and find new things. Is there anything that you're kind of on the hunt for while you're going to be here?
8: Yeah, I'm always on the hunt for kitchen organization. Mm. Organization is like my hobby, right? I love finding the perfect container for the right food. And how to organize your cupboards so they're more efficient. Because I'm like most people, even though I love to cook, getting dinner on the table is a rush. Mm-hmm. And the more organized your kitchen is, the faster and more fun it can be to cook dinner in a rush. So
7: yeah.
8: I love looking at those cupboard organizations. And I saw a couple when I was walking through this morning already. Yeah.
7: Bridget, what about you?
9: I'm all about the grilling, and being in Jacksonville is great because you guys know all about the outdoors year round.
7: Yeah. So we have really good grilling temperature for most of the year.
8: You really do.
9: Sure do. So that's what I'm going to be on the lookout for. Anything new, grill gadgets, taking me outside as much as possible. That's great.
7: Now, you guys are the most watched cooking program on public television. What sets your show apart from other shows that people could easily tune into?
8: Yeah, well, we test everything. Mm-hmm. So when we develop a recipe, we'll cook it 30 to 50 times to make sure that it is the best version of that recipe. And then before we publish it or put it on the show, we actually send it out to thousands of home cooks across the country who make it for us on their own time, their own dime, and fill out a survey for us to tell us if it worked for them or not. Because in the test kitchen, we have people doing the shopping. We have people helping us prep. We have a beautiful equipment closet. We can make anything work in the test kitchen, right? Mm-hmm. But the value of a recipe isn't whether we can make it. It's whether people can make it at home. And so it's that intensive testing to make sure the recipes work that makes us really reliable.
7: There's the deconstruction element of it too, right?
9: Definitely. Yeah, I mean, we are taking everything apart. Maybe we will test an eighth of a teaspoon of baking powder versus a quarter teaspoon. It gets really, really small. I think the other thing is that, you know, and it's a public broadcasting, beautiful relationship that we have because we're not just telling people how to do something, we're teaching them why.
7: Mm-hmm.
9: And then they can learn from that. It's almost educational. They can learn from that. They can become a better cook. They can take that problem solving and use it in other ways.
7: That's where you get into that public television element. You always learn something when you watch public television. I love that about it. So you can watch America's Test Kitchen on PBS, but there to see you guys this weekend, there's two events on the Fresh Ideas stage. There's one today at 5 and one on Saturday at 1 p.m. And that's our show for today. Thank you for listening, and thank to everybody who called and emailed our show. 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Our show is directed by Brady Corum, and our theme music is performed by Club de Belugas. Thank you very much, Bridget Lancaster, Julia Collin-Davison, for being here today. Join us Monday when we are joined by former Jacksonville Mayor Delaney, John Delaney. We're going to discuss everything from Flagler College's new number one ranking to his love of Bob Dylan. I'm Noah Hertz, and you've been listening to First Coast Connect on WJCT News 89.9.

0: This week on the Florida Roundup. Starting in October, the final increase from Florida's minimum wage law takes effect. It's now $15 an hour. That's more than double the federal minimum wage. But now that everything's getting more expensive, how much of a dent is that making in the affordability crisis? How are businesses coping with the change? We ask the experts, Friday, noon until 1 o'clock.
1: On the next Fresh Air, composer Steve Reich, one of the fathers of what became known as minimalist music. He turns 90 on Saturday, and there are worldwide festivals in his honor. We'll do

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6: Toxins are seemingly difficult to avoid. An environmental health expert explains where they're found and ways to limit exposure. 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
8: Leaves Iraq and sends a third aircraft carrier group towards Iran. What's next in the region? From WAMU and NPR in Washington, this is 1A.

0: In Germany, the political center is fighting for relevance. That's after recent electoral gains for the far right and the far left. Germany has increasing political fragmentation, unstable coalitions, a dire economy. That echoes a past that led to the rise of fascism almost a century ago. Is history repeating itself? That story on the next All Things Considered from NPR News.
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2: Federal EV tax credits expired a year ago. 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
8: Today on the Florida Roundup, federal changes to Medicaid and SNAP hit Florida this week. Legal residents who are non-citizens are no longer eligible for Medicaid. But a look back at the last time Florida had to send out eligibility letters could be a worrying portent for things to come. SNAP is also set for big changes. Plus, Florida's minimum wage is now $15 an hour. How much does that move the needle with the growing affordability crisis? Are you or someone you know affected by these changes? 305-995-1800 or radio@thefloridaroundup.org. And then?
9: Art and science are two sides of the same coin.
8: The intersection of art and science in the Everglades. I'm Carlton Gillespie in Miami. The week is just about over. It's time for the Florida Roundup.
10: Live from NPR News, I'm Lakshmi Singh. The Attorney General of New York is now leading a criminal investigation into an alleged gang rape at a Cornell University fraternity house. As NPR's Brian Mann explains, New York Governor Kathy Hochul says she appointed AG Letitia James in the hopes of finding out why the 2024 case was not fully investigated.
11: Hochul says she's troubled by the behavior of university leaders, campus police, and a local prosecutor who dropped the investigation 2 years ago after seeing only a partial transcript of the woman's allegations.
12: I will not allow anyone to sweep this case under the rug.
11: Letitia James, the state attorney general, will now take over the criminal probe. Hochul says she'll also push to close a loophole in state law that makes it harder to prosecute sex crimes when the victim has been drinking or using drugs.
12: Voluntary intoxication is not a license for sexual assault or gang rape, period.
11: Cornell University has also agreed to Hochul's demand that an outside counsel review the school's handling of the case. Brian Mann, NPR News, Ithaca, New York.
10: The U.S. bond market is showing some relief after the government's latest jobs report eased concerns about a potentially overheating economy that pushes inflation higher. NPR's Scott Horsley has more.
13: The U.S. employers added just 29,000 jobs last month. That's weaker than forecasters were expecting. And job gains for both July and August were revised down by a total of 60,000. The updated figures now show a net loss of jobs during the month of July. We're still not seeing a massive number of layoffs across the economy, but most industries just aren't doing a lot of hiring either.
10: That's NPR's Scott Horsley reporting. Looking at Wall Street, we see the Dow is up 188 points. S&P has risen 59. The Nasdaq is up 347 points or 1.2%. Democrats are expanding the map of congressional races that they say could be winnable in this fall's midterm elections. NPR's Tamara Keith reports the new list includes 66 districts.
14: The Democratic Congressional Campaign Committee is pushing into traditionally Republican territory, adding districts in Kansas, North Carolina, Texas, and Oklahoma, among others, to its districts in play list. That is a list of congressional districts where the party committee thinks it can be competitive. It doesn't mean the Democratic candidates in these races have an easy path to victory, but it does mean Democrats are bullish about their chances overall. Republicans are projecting confidence as well, with Speaker Mike Johnson traveling around the country saying he thinks his party will expand its House majority. Tamara Keith, NPR News.
10: Yesterday, President Trump was in Texas and Oklahoma, and Vice President J.D. Vance was in Florida. It's NPR News.
15: Good afternoon. This is WJCT News 89.9 in Jacksonville. I'm Stephen Ponson. Right now it's 12:04. Developers are offering the first look at what a proposed Hard Rock Hotel could look like in downtown Jacksonville. The developers offered the renderings of the project during a Downtown Development Review Board workshop yesterday. Plans do not include a casino, but do include a 30-story hotel and condo building along East Bay Street, where the old eyesore Berkman II Plaza was once at. The developer, CEO of Florida Innovation Capital, Michael Munns, tells news partners at News 4 Jax that the project would be inspired by the city's musical past.
16: And is so synonymous with music all over the world. And to have that brand want to be part of Jacksonville, the core of downtown, the sports and entertainment complex, and with the park coming online, I think that this two-acre site is really the big piece of the puzzle that brings it all together.
15: No action was taken during the meeting. Only recommendations were made. Developers hope to get started on the project early next year. The space where Ragtime Tavern used to be in Atlantic Beach will soon get new life. The space will be transformed into Grafton and Flex, a steakhouse concept with a rooftop lounge. Groundbreaking on the transformation started this week, according to news partners at the Jacksonville Daily Record. Ragtime Tavern was on Atlantic Boulevard for more than 40 years at the corner where Atlantic and Neptune beaches meet. It closed back in January 2025. Grafton and Flex's is expected to be done by the summer next year. This hour, we've got scattered showers and storms developing along the I-95 corridor in northeast Florida.
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8: This is the Florida Roundup. I'm Carlton Gillespie. The month of October is here. It's fall, y'all, the season where things begin to change. No, of course, I'm not talking about the leaves or the weather. We don't do much of that here in Florida. Rather, it's the start of a new fiscal year for the federal government, meaning a host of federal regulations officially took effect October 1st. That includes big changes to eligibility for Medicare and SNAP, formerly known as food stamps. We're going to start our program with Medicaid, as this week, coverage has been significantly narrowed for legally present non-citizens. That's thanks to the One Big Beautiful Bill Act passed last July. Green card holders, Cuban and Haitian migrants, and citizens of free association states like Palau and the Marshall Islands will keep their coverage. But those with humanitarian statuses, asylees, refugees, trafficking victims, and temporarily protected status holders will not. In Florida, that could mean around 177,000 people will lose coverage. It's too early to tell the impacts of this change. Instead, we're looking at how the state will notify those who are no longer eligible. Why? Well, the last time the state had to notify a large group of people that they were no longer eligible for Medicaid, which was back in 2023, it ended with confusion and lawsuits. Has the state learned its lesson? Will you or someone you know lose access to Medicaid or SNAP benefits? Call us 305-995-1800. Radio at thefloridaroundup.org. Joining us now to talk about it is Sharmila Venkatasubin, the Florida Trib senior editor and health accountability reporter. Sharmila, welcome to the Florida Roundup.
18: Thanks so much for having me.
8: So we're having you on to talk about the last time Florida sent out a big number of these ineligible notices to people that were on Medicaid. Can you tell us the nature of why these people were deemed ineligible? It goes back to COVID-19, right?
18: Right. So in 2020, the federal government gave states billions of dollars to keep people enrolled in Medicaid during COVID. And then in 2023, after that program ended, the states, including Florida, started a process called unwinding. They began rechecking eligibility and sending out termination letters to those the state said no longer qualified for assistance, primarily on the basis of income. So that same year, the Florida Health Justice Project sued the state over those notices, arguing that because they were often so confusing, they violated the Constitution. And specifically because they didn't tell people who in the household was losing coverage what income the state was using to determine eligibility and what information it was using to calculate that income. And then this year, a federal judge sided with those plaintiffs, ruling that the letters weren't just confusing and vague, but also inaccurate and sometimes contradictory.
8: So what happens to these people who don't know or believe they were wrongly terminated? What kind of process do they have to potentially get reinstated after these letters that were deemed, like you said, not just vague and confusing, but violated the due process of the Constitution?
18: So you can request a hearing, but you're going to be waiting. And a lot of people aren't getting that interim coverage they're entitled to. And in some cases, the requests haven't even been acknowledged yet.
8: And we're talking about more than 500,000 people who received termination notices. One of those was Maria Joseph. And you mentioned the inability to get health care coverage in the meantime. Tell us what happened with Maria.
18: So again, the class of people in this particular lawsuit are those who were recipients of family-related Medicaid. So parents and guardians of children, and pregnant women. And Maria Joseph, who's a hospice nurse and a client of the Florida Health Justice Project, was one of those hundreds of thousands of people who received a very confusing termination notice and an error because she was actually pregnant at the time and qualified for continuous coverage during her pregnancy and for a full year after giving birth. So she was pregnant with her fourth child when she found out through her midwife that she'd lost coverage. And she was informed during a routine appointment, and then she pointed her to the Florida Health Justice Project, if I remember correctly. But that's when she took another look at her 8-page letter she got from DCF, Department of Children and Families, and she also shared that letter with me. It mentioned the loss of food assistance, that her unborn baby was enrolled in Medicaid, but it buried in all that the line that said Maria Joseph ineligible, and it didn't indicate what she was ineligible for. So she eventually got her coverage back, but she did miss an ultrasound, which I can only imagine is a very scary thing to miss and to not know when you'll be able to reschedule it.
8: So the legislature's allocated millions towards updating DCF's notice system. And we should say that, like you mentioned, the Department of Children and Family is the one who is sending these notices. When was that system last updated?
18: From what I understand, the front end of that system was updated in 2023. So like a modernization of the front door, but behind that door is still the same 30-year-old crumbling legacy mainframe that hasn't been updated. So when
8: by front door, you mean like the face of the website, like the stuff that somebody is interacting with?
18: Yes. When I refer to the back end, what I'm referring to is the part of the system that the eligibility staff of DCF uses in order to determine eligibility, in order to troubleshoot, to field questions, to basically do the job that they're required to do to administer these programs. So that back end, that, you know, the legacy mainframe has not been updated. And in court, in a recent hearing, the lawyers for the state have even described that system as so old, it predates the computer mouse. So if that system is inadequate and aging, then it ties the hands of those frontline workers who need it to solve problems for the people who depend on public assistance to afford things like food and healthcare.
8: And let's talk about the court rulings on this. Walk us through the process that these notices have gone through in the legal system.
18: Yeah. So as I mentioned before, the Florida Health Justice Project sued the state over those notices. arguing that they were confusing, that they didn't include necessary information that people would need in order to verify whether or not they actually are ineligible, and then appeal that ruling. In 2026, at the beginning of this year, in January, a federal judge agreed with the plaintiffs and ruled that the letters weren't just confusing and vague, but inaccurate and contradictory, and also required the state to do several things. Send out corrected notices to the people who receive those inaccurate letters and those confusing letters. Mm-hmm. Stop sending out termination letters until it fixed the system, and make it very clear to people what the pathway for appeal is. So how can they request a hearing? And let them know that they can request a hearing and how they go about doing that.
19: And you mentioned that the state had argued that it was hard or nearly impossible for them to fix these confusing Medicaid notices. But once the court ruled, it only took them a couple months to get this right.
18: Right. Like, once the judicial order was issued, the state managed to send out those corrected notices by May 1st.
19: So looking ahead, now that these new federal restrictions are taking effect this week, that ends Medicaid eligibility for many lawfully present immigrants who don't yet have green cards, one, do we know how Florida will be impacted, and do this court ruling have any bearing on that process?
18: No. So in terms of the termination notices, the judge only put a hold on termination letters for that class of people. Termination letters for everyone else kept going out. And termination letters as of October 1st that are being sent out based on immigration status have also started going out too. So in terms of whether or not you're going to receive a letter, that ruling doesn't have any bearing, but, you know, you might be able to look at it and look at what was problematic about those letters and sort of ask, do we need to ask those same questions about these letters going out? Like, will people have the right information they need to determine whether or not their Medicaid is being terminated incorrectly?
19: And do they have access, or will they have access to hearings or the call center? And I think especially for this class of people, one of the kind of the compounding issues here is that this is a specific class of people, many of whom, like we said, are lawful present residents, but who are immigrants, are maybe less likely to come forward and make noise about this.
18: Yeah, I mean, I think so. And the other thing you have to think about is, so while in the Cheyenne D case, the one we've been talking about, we've been talking about the system's inability to accurately determine whether or not people were eligible or not based on income. In this case, you have to look at what are the databases the state is using to determine someone's immigration status and whether or not that's accurate. So, you know, I think there's a different set of questions, but they clearly overlap.
19: Sharmila Venkatasubhan is the Florida Trib's senior editor and health accountability reporter. Sharmila, thank you so much for joining us.
18: Thank you so much.
19: The One Big Beautiful Bill Act will also have a drastic impact on SNAP. Similar rollbacks for non-citizens take effect here, but so too do expanded work requirements. But the biggest change is how SNAP is funded and administered. Previously, the federal government covered the benefits and shared the administrative costs with the states 50-50. Now states bear 75% of the administrative costs, and they would have to cover part of the cost of benefits because of new rules around error rates. Here to talk about those changes is Cindy Huddleston, senior policy analyst at the Florida Policy Institute. Cindy, thank you for joining the roundup.
20: Thank you for having me.
19: There you are, Cindy.
20: Yeah, I'm excited to be able to talk about these cost share shifts because it's not something that I think a lot of people are aware of. And certainly not aware of how drastic that impact may be on Floridians and the people who are participating in SNAP. So the cost share shifts have not yet been fully implemented here in Florida.
19: Right.
20: But we fear that these are really going to play a big part in a decline in the SNAP program, which has already started.
19: Well, that's what I kind of think is important to focus this conversation in on. When we talk about numbers, not just the state dollars that they may have to now pay to fully fund this program, but the number of people, just how many Floridians are on SNAP presently and how many are at risk of losing those benefits?
20: Yeah, well, right now there are about 2.2 million people who are participating in SNAP in Florida. And the thing to keep in mind, and a lot of people don't realize this, that is out of those participants, more than half are estimated to be children and seniors. Mm-hmm. And in addition to those folks, there are also hundreds of thousands of people with disabilities, as well as, you know, almost 100,000 veterans who participate in the program. And the program has a myriad of benefits that impact those participating households and the neighborhoods in which they live. Yeah. So we're talking about people who I don't think necessarily, if you ask someone who's participating in the SNAP program, that the first picture you have in your mind would be of children and seniors, but that is mainly who we're talking about.
19: Right. You said about half. That's about a million people would be seniors and children.
20: Exactly.
19: And you kind of touched on this earlier, but this is a program that in the last, 5 years, specifically, has had serious, serious attrition to it already.
20: Absolutely. There has been a steep decline in Florida participation, and it's about 621,000 people since last August, including a drop of over 247,000 children. Now, this decline is much larger than anyone expected after H.R. 1, or the One Big Beautiful Bill, was passed, mm-hmm. not just in Florida, but throughout the whole country. And the conventional wisdom is that this is likely attributed to not only the specific policies in H.R. 1 that cut eligibility to the SNAP program, but also to the $187 billion cut in federal funding for SNAP over a 10-year period that was enacted in that bill.
19: So it's not just these new regulations that have gone into effect this week. There was already immense pressure on this program.
20: Absolutely. States knew that there was going to be pressure on them to cut their error rates, to minimize the amount of cost share that they would have to be paying for grocery benefits. And that a lot of that stress and anxiety caused states to implement policies and procedures that unfortunately have kept eligible people out of the program.
19: And now, sorry, go ahead.
20: I was going to say, now the cost share shifts have not been fully implemented here in Florida, but for the first time ever, H.R. 1 is going to force many states with error rates of at least 6% to pay a part of the grocery benefits that the state provides to families in need.
19: Right.
20: And it's a range of percentage that the states will have to pay. But if the state's error rate is 6% or over, then they will be having to pay a portion of the cost of grocery benefits.
19: Yeah, and I want to dive a little bit deeper to that in just a moment, but let's fully try and paint the picture on who is no longer eligible for SNAP as of these October 1st regulations that are in effect now. I think primarily we've talked about permanent resident non-citizens, but they've also expanded work requirements, right? Can you explain that?
20: Yeah, absolutely. One of the cuts in H.R. 1 expands the categories of people who will only be able to get food assistance for 3 months in a 3-year period if they don't meet a mandatory 20-hour per week work reporting

0: Terrell Hogan Law.
1: I'm Wayne Hogan. 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
2: This eligibility restriction was announced. DCF estimated that it almost immediately put the benefits of roughly 181,000 current participants in the state at risk, which is unfortunate. We know that most people who can work in SNAP do work, but because, you know, jobs that pay low wages have very little flexibility many times. People in those jobs have very little flexibility over what their schedule is, and they find themselves scheduled by their bosses often to work less than 20 hours a week. Many also have to take off work on occasion in an emergency, for example, to take care of a sick child. So those benefits for these people are at risk.
3: So are there carve outs though, or are there carve outs for folks who are in this new work requirement category who may have a disability or some other reason they can't be gainfully employed for 20 hours a week?
2: Yes, absolutely. And that's important for people to know about and to be able to advocate for themselves, because we see over and over examples of people who have medical conditions that should take them out of this requirement, who are nevertheless being subjected to work requirements and who have been losing their benefits. So it's very important that people be aware of what these new requirements are and be able to advocate for themselves to be sure that they don't lose their benefits improperly.
3: And you just heard our conversation with Sharmila Venkatasubhan about the mistake or the incomprehensible, if one judge called them, letters that were sent out to folks who were then ineligible for Medicaid. Is there an issue that there may be some kind of false negatives or confusing messages sent out to people, like you mentioned, who may have a medical reason not to work and may be kicked off anyway if they can't advocate for themselves?
2: Absolutely. We hear not only about people who misunderstand the notices, but also just about mistakes that are made on the part of the state and subjecting people to work requirements who shouldn't be. There are also people who have undiagnosed medical conditions, especially some people who have mental conditions that might prohibit them or prevent them from being able to work 20 hours a week, who are being funneled into these work requirements and yet have very little chance of getting and keeping a job that allows them to work at least 20 hours a week. And we know that when people lose their benefits because of this work requirement, that not only are they more likely to go hungry, they're also forced, you know, deeper into poverty, which is not conducive to work.
3: Right. Can you give us an idea of, for those who still are on SNAP, what is an idea of how much are they receiving per day or per week?
2: Yeah, the amount that people receive in SNAP is quite modest. I do want to say, though, that even though it's modest, it goes a very long way to help prevent food insecurity in the state. Most people in the state get about a little over $6 a day, which is not very much to be able to put healthy food on the table. But it is significant if you have nothing and are struggling to put food on the table at all. So it's a very low amount, not at all a generous amount that you get in SNAP, very modest, but it is nevertheless very important.
3: Right. So, I mean, $6 a day. It is an assistance program. That is what the A in SNAP stands for, but does not seem like $6 a day could cover the cost of a full meal.
2: It does not, which makes another thing that has gone in place in Florida, which is kind of incongruous when you consider the amount of SNAP benefits that people are getting, are food restrictions in what you can buy with your SNAP benefits.
3: Right.
2: And even though, you know, it may seem like it makes sense to be able to restrict the kinds of foods that people can buy with SNAP.
3: Cindy, I'm sorry to cut you off. I want you to hang on the line because I want to continue this conversation after just a very short break, if you'll hang out with us.
2: I sure will.
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0: The Florida Forum announces its 2026-27 speaker series benefiting Wolfson Children's Hospital. 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
1: The former Duval High School now houses elderly residents. I'm Ben Brotmarkle, and coming up on Florida Frontiers, the weekly radio magazine of the Florida Historical Society, we'll visit Jacksonville's Public School Number 1. 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That's Florida Frontiers, Friday night at 11 on WJCT News 89.9.
2: Jacksonville Today is investigative reporting that breaks news. Voter guides. Answers to your Ask Jax Today questions. Ideas for what to do this weekend. 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
3: This is the Florida Roundup. I'm Carlton Gillespie. Next week on our program, Florida's Ballot Amendment 3. If it passes, it could have big implications for local municipalities and the services they provide. That's especially true for services like libraries. That means budget cuts and staff reductions. It could even mean your local library closes down. How would that make you feel? What does your local library mean to you? Radio at thefloridaroundup.org. That's next week. This week, we're continuing our conversation with Sydney Huddlestone, senior policy analyst at the Florida Policy Institute, about the changes to SNAP that took effect this week and what that means for Florida. Cindy, you're still with us?
4: Yes, I am.
3: Thank you for holding over, and sorry for cutting you off before the break, but we were talking about the benefits for SNAP recipients are somewhere around $6 a day, but the other side of that, the compounding issue there, is that the types of food and the things you're able to purchase with those $6 has changed.
4: Yes, it changed last year. And it was in what the state says is an attempt to help families participating in SNAP eat a healthy diet. We in Florida began restricting the types of food you can buy with SNAP last year to exclude certain things like soda, energy drinks, ultra-processed desserts. And, you know, I get that this may sound like something you can get behind, but with the low benefit amounts in the SNAP program, especially in Florida, where we have very high food inflation compared to most other states, ensuring that families eat a healthy diet really has to begin with adequate benefits and incentives to be able to buy healthier foods. Mm-hmm. We know from studies that were done on Florida and how SNAP participants spend their money that participants would overwhelmingly prefer to purchase healthier items if they could afford those options with their monthly SNAP benefits and had transportation to get to affordable stores.
3: Okay.
4: But for the most part, this is not in the cards for a lot of SNAP participants.
3: Okay. I want to go to Ed in Jacksonville, who's called in. He has some questions about the work requirement. Ed, go ahead. You're on the Florida Roundup.
5: Yeah. I'm over 65 and I'm working. I won the lottery yet. So what is wrong with, and I have some health issues, by the way, but you know, you do what you do.
3: Mm-hmm.
5: What is wrong with people who are healthy, under 65, who are not taking care of more children or their guardians to somebody who might be disabled or like a parent, to be able to work 20 hours, or I believe they can also volunteer 20 hours, because people who are healthy should be doing something for short-term benefit is fine. It's long-term benefit here that seems to be the one that seems to be the problem. Because I can tell you, a lot of these people are working, just working under the table. Or they're in a criminal activity that is dealing with cash, and they don't report that.
3: Okay, but, Ed, thank you so much for your call. Cindy, I want your response to Ed's comments.
4: Yeah, I think that studies have shown that most people in the SNAP program who can work do work. And the problem is that there are so many things that can go wrong with these SNAP reporting work requirements. And we see it happen. We see it happening in Florida and we've seen it happening in other states, that it puts the benefits of people who are trying their best to meet this requirement, you know, at risk.
3: Mm-hmm.
4: There are exceptions carved out for people who have medical conditions that prevent them from working. But we see even with those folks that they fall through the cracks or are being referred to work when they can't. Mm-hmm. And it's just a slippery slope for many people that they can't climb out of or get back up the hill after they are being told they're being sanctioned and lose their benefits.
3: Okay, so I want to jump now to the administrative costs. I know this is something you really wanted to talk about because this is maybe underspoken about, but how much more is the state set to pay now with this new split with the federal government where Florida now pays 75% of the administrative costs of SNAP?
4: The administrative costs for SNAP are at 75% are going to be about, about $205 million every year starting in fiscal year 2027. But the big threat is going to come when Florida starts having to pay for grocery benefits. And unfortunately, right now, because of Florida's SNAP error rate, we look like we're going to be on the hook to pay for about $1 billion the first year that we start having to pay for grocery benefits.
3: That's just in the grocery benefits. And the reason that that's happening is because of our what's called the error rate. What is the error rate?
4: Yeah, the error rate, and there's a lot of misunderstanding about what an error rate is. An error rate in the SNAP program is by and large unintentional mistakes that are made by either the household or the agency. It's not just households. It also looks at what the agency has done. Mm-hmm. And because there's very little, according to USDA and other studies that have been conducted on the SNAP program, there is very little fraud that actually goes on in the SNAP program. So we're talking about unintentional errors that people are committing or the state is committing that either underpay people or overpay people. So those are what error rates are. Florida has been working, I believe them when they said they've been working diligently mm-hmm. to get that error rate down, knowing that this cost share shift was going to be coming. But unfortunately, it hasn't been enough. Mm-hmm. And at this point, we're just going to have to wait until a year from now when the error rate for this year, for 2026, is released before we'll know what Florida will have to pay. But unfortunately, all the signs point toward us having to pay the maximum amount for grocery benefits, which would be about $1 billion.
3: And so the level of error rate, right, mm-hmm. to pay that max amount is somewhere like 6%. Is that right?
4: Yes.
3: And Florida's rate is near 12.
4: Yes, it is. States that have SNAP error rates of 6 to 7.99% have to pay 5% of the cost of benefits. Mm-hmm. If you have an error rate of 8 to 9.99%, you have to pay 10% of the cost of benefits. And if your error rate, like Florida, is 10% or higher, you're going to be on the hook to pay 15% of the cost of benefits.
3: So it sounds like the state will pay more for SNAP while serving less people with that service. That's not the only downside to this, right? It's not that SNAP now gets more expensive for the state per person, but the loss of SNAP money has big impacts in the local communities where it is dispersed, right?
4: Absolutely. People spend their SNAP benefits by and large in their local communities. So we know that, you know, small business owners, you know, small stores are really going to suffer the brunt also along with participants. And in addition to the $1 billion that Florida may be on the hook to pay for grocery benefits when it goes into effect, Florida has also, in trying to get the SNAP error rate down, we know that states like Florida have been taking a lot of measures to reduce those rates by policies, and we don't have a full picture of what Florida's been doing, but we do know that they have taken and implemented certain policies to attempt to reduce the error rate. Mm-hmm. But we unfortunately think that some of that could have also contributed to the enormous decline in participation in Florida that was unexpected, even though we expected H.R. 1, the One Big Beautiful Bill, to mean a decline in participation. No one thought that the decline would be to the extent that it has been.
3: Sydney Huddleston is a senior policy analyst at the Florida Policy Institute. Cindy, thank you for your time, a conversation that it sounds like we'll be having for a few years to come.
4: Thank you.
3: October 1st is also the date a batch of state laws take effect. They range from increased penalties for animal cruelty and rental fraud to Meg's Law, which bans the sale of nitrous oxide from gas stations and smoke shops. The law is named after Kathleen Dahl's sister.
0: Meg was a baby of our family, sadly passed away at age 29 as a result of her addiction to nitrous oxide. She was actually found behind a smoke shop in Orange County in Orlando.
3: Meg's law also creates felony penalties for the manufacture and distribution of xylazine, known as the street drug Trank, with exceptions for veterinary uses. And now you can get a vanity license plate supporting the Ultimate Fighting Championship. But most consequently, for many Florida workers, the final increase of Florida's minimum wage is here. In 2020, voters approved a wage that would gradually increase until this year. From now on, the wage will adjust with inflation. But now that it's finally here amid a growing affordability crisis, how much does $15 an hour help workers in Florida? And is it putting a strain on businesses and communities? Samantha Padgett from the Florida Restaurant and Lodging Association says businesses are already dealing with higher prices across the board.
6: You absolutely want your team to be well paid and to receive a fair wage, but you also have to look at, on the balance, what does that do to the ability of the business to continue to operate and to thrive?
3: Joining us to talk about this is Dr. Michael Snipes, an associate professor of instruction of economics at USF's Sarasota Manatee campus. Dr. Snipes, thank you for joining us.
7: Thank you for having me.
3: So because of this rise, Florida's minimum wage has gone up more than 75% in 6 years. That's bound to have some big changes on the economy statewide, but $15 an hour means different things in different parts of the state. $15 an hour may not seem much to someone who lives in, say, Miami-Dade or Tampa, but it does to someone in Levy County, for instance. How is this change impacting those local economies?
7: Well, I think that it's going to have two primary effects that really are going to affect the entire state. Mm-hmm. And one is when we increase this minimum wage to $15, that's going to represent an increase in cost to firms. So firms are going to see their costs go up, you know, specifically their labor costs go up.
3: Right.
7: And so the question then becomes, well, what are businesses going to do with that increase in cost? And most of the time they're going to try and shift most of that increase in cost onto consumers in the form of higher prices. So there is a possibility for this to have an inflationary effect, and that could, you know, kind of make the inflation that we have already slightly worse. And at the same time, that it has maybe an increase in cost negative effect for businesses, it's also going to have a positive impact for workers. Now, $15, you know, like you said, is going to have different purchasing power in different parts of the state. And I think that it's important to really kind of reframe the conversation about that idea of purchasing power. So it's not so much how much income you have that matters. It's the purchasing power that that money represents that really matters. So if we have an increase from $14 to $15, I mean, that's certainly not going to be a bad thing. That's going to be putting more money into, you know, minimum wage workers' pockets. But at the same time, if it's not necessarily keeping up with inflation or keeping up with growth in the economy, then really our purchasing power might actually be going down or holding steady, mm-hmm. even though we might have more money in our pocket.
3: Right. Okay. So you've touched on inflation, which has been very stubborn in Florida. How much of that is attributable to the growth in minimum wage we've seen over the last 6 years?
7: It's not much. The inflation that we're seeing now is really due to different policy choices. Mm-hmm. Part of the good thing about how this law was implemented is that it gave businesses plenty of warning that this was going to happen. So businesses are going to have an opportunity to make adjustments, make plans, and try and minimize any cost effects that this might have on those businesses. A lot of the inflation that we've been seeing, especially over the past 2 years, is coming from different administration choices, primarily in Washington, but also in Tallahassee. And so a lot of the growth is not necessarily coming from these changes in the minimum wage laws. They're coming from different policy choices.
3: Which are what? Like, what, can you give us an example of some of those things that have increased inflation or have had those kind of impacts on keeping inflation up?
7: Sure. The primary one is tariffs. And this has been an issue since the current administration entered office. And when we have, you know, we have certain tariffs on certain countries, certain goods that are 50%. So you're increasing the cost of that good, of that material, by 50%. Mm-hmm. And so if we have people who are importing lumber from Canada or steel from another country, those types of goods, if they're subject to a tariff, and many of them are, they're so fundamental and so kind of core to the American economy that every industry in some way is going to be using steel, is going to be using petroleum. So anytime we have a tariff, that's increasing the cost of doing business, not just for one sector of the economy, but really for the entire economy. So this tariffs and the uncertainty surrounding the tariffs, when they're going to be there, when they're not going to be there, how big they are, that's really been a big driver for inflation, especially over the past 2 years.
3: And it's something that impacts the purchasing power of people like you were talking about, right? Because, yeah, it's not just wages are going up. Grocery prices, gas, housing, construction costs, medical costs, those are all up. And there is a difference between a $15 minimum wage and a living wage. Can you explain that? I mean, how much is this rise in wage offsetting all of those increases?
7: Not very much. I mean, the whole idea behind the minimum wage in the first place was to give people the minimum income that they would need in order to have a quality of life. And when we kind of approach it like that, the minimum wage is really kind of designed to have a certain standard of living in mind, kind of built into that.
3: Right.
7: But when we have growth in the economy and pretty steady growth in the economy like we've had for the past couple of years, if a lot of that value that's being generated and a lot of that production and a lot of that growth isn't necessarily going down to the people who produce it, isn't necessarily going down to these minimum wage workers, a lot of the new value generation that's happened over the past couple of years has stayed concentrated at the top 10%, at the top 1%.
3: Mm-hmm.
7: And so this increase in the minimum wage, it's not going to hurt. I mean, it's certainly going to be beneficial, but it's not really keeping up with the rest of the economy. I mean, tying it to the consumer price index, that's certainly a good thing. But that's really only kind of focusing on one particular piece. If we focus on just kind of growth in the economy in general, I mean, we're looking at a living wage. And again, living wage, what's the minimum wage that you need in order to lead, you know, some kind of life?
3: Mm-hmm.
7: When we look at what that minimum wage should be, not just with inflation, but with growth in the economy, we're talking more close to about $25 as a minimum wage as opposed to $15. So
3: I'm Carlton Gillespie. You're listening to the Florida Roundup from your Florida public radio station. I guess the aspect of that, right, the living wage and the kind of these minimum jobs having this purchasing power that you're talking about, and you're the economist here, so please correct me if I'm using this phrase wrong, but the velocity of money, right? We heard about it when we were talking about SNAP recipients. They spend their money in their local communities, and that can help the economy overall because, you know, $50 in a minimum wage worker's hands moves throughout different sectors of that local economy.
7: That's definitely true. You can kind of think of it as these ripple effects.
3: Mm-hmm.
7: So somebody might have an increase in their income, say due to an increase in minimum wage. Well, we can think of that as kind of throwing a rock into a pond. Well, we're going to have an initial splash, you know, an initial benefit to the people who are receiving this higher minimum wage, but it absolutely will ripple through the economy. So if I increase my spending because I have an increase in my minimum wage, well, that's going to represent an increase in income for the businesses that I spend my money at. And then that's going to represent profit, and then they can take that profit and use it to pay their workers, pay for any maintenance or insurance that they might have. So, yeah, I mean, when we're thinking about these minimum wage laws, it's really kind of more important to think about having that living wage as opposed to just having a policy in place that
3: right.
7: provides a minimum wage.
3: Mm-hmm. Thank you. Dr. Michael Snipes is an associate professor of instruction of economics at USF Sarasota Manatee campus. 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
12: 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He turns 90 on Saturday, and there are worldwide festivals in his honor. 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

0: This is the Florida Roundup. I'm Carlton Gillespie. We've been talking about issues of affordability and how many Floridians are feeling priced out. Beyond health care and food costs, another added expense for families is a rise in electricity bills. So what's behind those increases? From our partner station WUSF in Tampa, Gabriella Paul investigates the rising cost of power.
1: Thaddeus Williams sometimes lives by candlelight to save on energy.
2: Yes. Pull that chair out right there.
1: Today, the yellow glow of various patron saints shining through the tall glass jars illuminates his living room. Despite efforts like these, Williams says his Tampa electric bill is still moving in the same direction.
2: TECO is just, they're just going up and up and up and up. You know, it shouldn't be this high for electricity.
1: He pays about $200 a month for power, although lately he says it's been closer to three. William says that feels high for a family of two that's cutting back on usage. He's a 75-year-old retired veteran renting a two-bedroom house with his young daughter.
2: I'm thinking I'm using the same amount, you know, each month. And then I try to use less by not cutting on, you know, different lights. And then it'd still be the same thing. At the end of the month, it'd be more.
1: Williams is not alone in his frustration. Data shows typical TECO bills jumped 60% in the last decade, outpacing inflation. It's a similar story for investor-owned utilities Duke Energy Florida and Florida Power and Light. Brooke Ward is an affordable energy advocate in Hillsborough County. She says the climbing cost of power comes down to two things. The first, most people know about.
3: Rates is a term of art. That is specifically how much you're being charged for the unit of energy that is being used. However, that is only a fraction of your bill.
1: Then there are surcharges. It's how investor-owned utilities pass on costs to customers. Sitting at his kitchen table, Williams looks over his list of charges on a recent bill.
2: We're paying for stuff on our bill that we have no idea what we're paying for, you know, on that TECO bill. Other than our lights, they got all kind of surcharges and this kind of charge and that kind of charge.
1: Unlike base rates, which utilities can only increase every few years, these items can be tacked on annually. Some are known as pass-through costs. Like they sound, they directly pass on costs, like the price of fuel, to customers without markup. Then there's clauses on your bill that help utilities recover money for things like storms or energy advancements. Andrew Sutton, a representative with Florida Power and Light, says that's because customers don't just pay for the energy they use on the back end. They pay for every part of the process.
4: First is the cost of fuel to generate electricity at our power plants. Second is the cost of delivering that electricity to your home through poles, wires, and substations across the grid. And third is the ongoing work to maintain and strengthen that system.
1: On a typical bill, customers like Williams pay for tree trimming, raising equipment, and undergrounding power lines under a storm protection clause. They also cover the cost of dismantling old power plants and building new ones. If there's a bad storm or hurricane, customers pay for that too. Duke Energy Florida representative Anna Gibbs says investments like these are crucial to keeping up with the energy demand in the state.
5: Duke Energy, a company that is relied on to produce power for places like hospitals and 911 centers and, you know, all different types of critical facilities, we absolutely have to have the ability to produce power 24/7, 365 days a year.
1: This is the justification often made by utilities to the state board that approves or denies requests to raise electricity prices. Walt Trierweiler is with the Office of Public Counsel, which represents consumers' interests in these cases.
6: I don't argue that the utilities aren't entitled to a rate increase. I'm trying to establish what's fair. You know, let's transparently look at what they have, what they need, and why customers should be asked to pay for it.
1: At the end of the day, he says utilities have more incentive to turn a profit than to keep prices low.
6: Investor-owned utilities owe their fiduciary responsibilities and allegiance to their shareholders, the people who own company stock. They're answerable to them, not to customers.
1: It's part of the reason a customer like Williams can struggle to pay his power bill at the same time his utility is raking in record profit. Last year, investor-owned utilities made the most money off Florida's residential customers compared to any other state, more than $6 billion in profits. Still, officials with the investor-owned utilities in the Tampa Bay region say affordability for their consumers is top of mind. Sherry Jacobs with TECO says that she can understand the financial stress on customers, especially in a state where shutting off the AC is rarely an option.
7: Affordability is a real concern. And especially in Florida, where the summer months can be so challenging for power bills because of our air conditioning use, we know that puts extra strain on folks.
1: Energy advocates like Brooke Ward push back on the status quo.
3: The solution is not to turn off your AC. The solution is not to go without electricity. The problem is being caused by the system.
1: Advocacy groups in Florida are calling for reforms to that system, like capping utilities' profits and increasing scrutiny to the state board regulating utilities. In the meantime, residents like Williams are left with few good options. He's joined his utilities payment assistance program. He's already cutting back on energy where he can. And as a renter, he can't weatherize his home or put up solar panels without landlord approval. So for now, Williams sits with his daughter in his candlelit living room and says faith is getting him through.
2: I pray. And my little prayer warrior here, when she can see me going through, she says, Daddy, take a deep breath. Take a deep breath. Let's pray. And we pray, and God has got me through.
1: I'm Gabriella Paul in Tampa.
0: That was the first installment of a three-part series on energy from WUSF. Stay tuned next week for a part two about whether solar power could help bring down energy costs. More on energy costs. This week, TECO filed a proposal detailing how the utility will manage the cost that large-scale data centers add to the grid. TECO's plan creates a new rate for large-scale customers like data centers and imposes certain requirements for those users. Those customers would also be required to sign a 20-year contract to ensure that if TECO builds more power infrastructure to support their utility needs, the company would have to pay financial penalties if it leaves before then. A new state law requires all corporate electric utilities in the state to submit plans for how they plan to protect consumers from the costs associated with these power-intensive data facilities. Thursday, October 1st, was the deadline to submit. TECO submitted its plan one day before. The Public Service Commission must approve any plans before they can take effect. Duke Energy submitted its plan back in April. Meanwhile, Florida Power and Light moved ahead of the state's mandate. Its plan was approved by the commission in late 2025 and has been in effect since the beginning of this year. I'm Carlton Gillespie, and you're listening to the Florida Roundup from your Florida Public Radio station. From fossil fuels to climate change, a term missing from Florida's newly proposed K-12 science standards. After nearly 20 years, the Florida Department of Education is making changes to its standards. But first, the state is asking for public input. As Central Florida Public Media's education reporter Kayla Kissel tells us, at a statewide virtual listening session, one word came up again and again.
8: Evolution. Nearly 300 people joined the online listening session for the first rewrite of Florida's science standards since 2008. But two major topics are largely absent from the material, evolution and climate change. The state's education commissioner says the new standards emphasize observation, reasoning, and the natural world without ideology. Robin Williams, a retired biology and environmental science teacher, spoke during the public comment period. She said teaching science without evolution is like turning the clock back 100 years.
9: Evolution is a fundamental underlying process unifying all of biology. To leave it out is ideology posing as biology.
8: Other educators support the new standards, like Andrea Borachek, director of the University of Central Florida School of Teacher Education. She says as long as science is done seriously, the rewrite is long overdue and exciting.
10: It's really not about any particular word or words. It's more about the processes that the students are doing. But it is defined by accountability for like a method.
8: If approved, the standards would be phased in over 4 years, with teacher training beginning this school year. The department is accepting written comments and says it will use feedback from the listening tour to refine the standards before a state board of education vote in December. I'm Kayla Kissel in Orlando.
0: And finally, this week on the Florida Roundup, we explore the intersection of science and art. What better exemplifies this nexus than the Everglades? Writers like Zora Neale Hurston and Peter Matheson found high drama in the muck. Scientists also mined the swamp to understand how its waters help sustain South Florida. And beginning today, both will be featured at the Miccosukee Arts and Science Symposium. From our partner station, WLRN in Miami, environmental editor Jenny Stiletovich spoke with the event's organizers.
11: Art and science are two sides of the same coin. They both originate from a place of wonder, creativity, asking questions, and seeking to understand truths.
12: Kevin Kniff is the chief sustainability officer for the Miccosukee tribe.
11: As Houston was pointing to, in the end, it is about trying to interpret information and experiences.
12: Houston is poet Houston Cypress, who founded the Love the Everglades movement and organized what will be the second symposium on art and science in the swamp.
13: We may tell the story differently. We may look at things differently, but I think we're all looking at the same thing, just from our own unique perspectives.
12: During the day-long event at the Miccosukee Casino and Resort, artists and scientists will take turns explaining what they do to tell the story of the Everglades.
11: We try to represent very complex components of the Everglades landscape. And some of the best ways to do that is through maps and through interpretation of what the landscape shows us, which in and of itself is a beautiful expression.
13: And I think that finding and how do we get this data, these experiences, is best achieved as a community effort.
12: Haitian filmmaker Dudley Alexis's new documentary, Edge of Hope, will be screened, followed by a discussion between Alexis and tribal activist Betty Osceola. There'll also be field trips, a fashion show, a dance party, and what organizers describe as creative shenanigans. I'm Jenny Stiletovich in Miami.
0: That's our program for today. The Florida Roundup is produced by WLRN Public Media in Miami, with assistance from WUSF in Tampa. The show is produced by Bridget O'Brien. Denise Royal is WLRN's senior producer of content streaming and news products. WLRN's director of live original programming is Katie Munoz, and the vice president of radio is Peter Merritt. The program's technical director is MJ Smith. Engineering help from Doug Peterson, Harvey Broussard, and Ernesto J. Our theme music is provided by Miami jazz guitarist Aaron Libos at aaronlibos.com. 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
20: Toxins are seemingly difficult to avoid. An environmental health expert explains where they're found and ways to limit exposure. 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
22: From WHYY in Philadelphia, this is Fresh Air. I'm David Bianculli. Minimalist composer Steve Reich turns 90 tomorrow. To commemorate this milestone, there are worldwide performances and festivals in his honor, including an upcoming birthday concert at Carnegie Hall. On today's Fresh Air, we feature a retrospective with Steve Reich himself. We'll listen back to his compositions and hear about the sounds that have influenced him, from the rhythms of speech and African drumming to Jewish cantorial singing and the sound of trains. And Justin Chang reviews NASA, a new documentary about the war in Gaza. That's all coming up on today's Fresh Air.

0: 4.2%. The numbers appear to show a cool down in the labor market, though the employment numbers can be volatile. And this comes as the Federal Reserve has to decide later this month whether to raise interest rates again after doing so last month. Russian President Vladimir Putin is warning the West against further escalating tensions over Ukraine. His remarks coming at a foreign policy forum outside of Moscow. NPR's Charles Maines has the latest.
1: In his address, Putin cast Russia as a victim of Western aggression over the years, saying NATO had taken advantage of Russian goodwill following the breakup of the Soviet Union, and later, Putin claimed, forced Russia into its current war in Ukraine. The Kremlin leader signaled that conflict would continue. Putin effectively rejected recent U.S. proposals for Russia and Ukraine to halt strikes on energy and shipping this winter. He also said any future peace depended on Ukraine first surrendering additional land Russian forces have failed to seize in more than 4.5 years of war. That demand came as he warned the West Moscow was ready to use its nuclear arsenal if Russia felt its own territory was ever under threat. Charles Maines, NPR News, Moscow.
0: This week, Defense Secretary Pete Hegseth said the Pentagon was opening an Office of Religious Affairs. The Pentagon has said the new office will not favor one faith over another. I'm Lakshmi Singh, NPR News.
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4: This is Fresh Air. I'm David Bianculli. Composer Steve Reich celebrates his 90th birthday tomorrow, October 3rd. Often called one of the fathers of minimalist music, Reich created a vocabulary that has influenced nearly every form of music, classical, electronic, jazz, and pop. Musical venues and performers around the world are marking the occasion. And at 89, Reich still is making new music. Here's audio from the world premiere of his latest piece called In All Your Ways, unveiled and recorded at the Edinburgh International Festival. His composition is performed by the Colin Curry Group.

0: That's an excerpt from the world premiere of the brand new composition by Steve Reich called In All Your Ways. It was performed by the Colin Curry Group at the Edinburgh International Festival. We'll hear more of this piece at the end of the show. Today on Fresh Air, to celebrate the 90th birthday of Steve Reich, we'd like to offer our own retrospective of his career. Let's start with a 1999 interview with Terry Gross. Terry asked him about one of his early compositions, recorded in 1965, called It's Going to Rain.
1: This is a tape manipulation piece. What principle were you working with in this piece?
2: Well, I guess the bottom line principle was that sometimes when people speak, they almost sing. And there's no better example of that than a black Pentecostal preacher who's really, it's impossible to say if they're singing or speaking. It's hovering between the two of them. And this was a young man who called himself Brother Walter, who was in the Union Square Park of San Francisco in 64, late 64, when I recorded him. And he's talking or laying it down about the flood in the Bible and Noah and the Ark. And you got to remember that the Cuban Missile Crisis was in 62. And a lot of us were thinking that, you know, this was something hanging over everyone's head, especially in San Francisco at that particular period in the early 60s, that kind of thinking was rampant, that we could be so much radioactive dust in the next day or two. So this seemed very appropriate for the time in history when I was living, and also I was going through some difficulties in my own life, which this speech spoke to. And I was playing with tape loops on a technical level. The tape loops are little bits of tape that are spliced together back then so that they just go around and around and around and repeat themselves. And when you take a bit of speech like, it's going to rain, the way he says it, you really begin to hear the music of what he's saying and what he says increasingly blended together, so it's hard to separate them. It isn't that the text disappears, it's that it gets intensified so far as where I hear it. And then there are actually two loops of his voice going, starting in unison, and then one slowly creeps ahead of the other. I just did it with my thumb on the recording reel of one of the machines. And so they go, what I said was out of phase. If you like, it's like a cannon or a round, like row, row, row your boat, only instead of the, you know, row, row, row your boat gently down the stream. And on the word merrily, the second voice comes in. But imagine they both started together and one just started to get faster than the other. It's hard to do. And you'd get first a kind of shaking or reverberation, and then you'd get imitation. And then gradually you'd begin to hear it as a rounder can. And that's exactly what happens in this piece.
1: Let's hear it. This is Steve Reich's It's Gonna Rain, originally recorded in 1965.
3: He began to warn the people. He said, after a while, it's going to rain after a while, for 40 days and for 40 nights. And the people didn't believe him. And they began to laugh at him. And they began to mock him. And they began to say, it ain't going to rain.

0: It's an excerpt of Steve Reich's It's Gonna Rain, recorded in 1965. Now, I'm wondering, when you created It's Gonna Rain, were you thinking of it more on an intellectual level? I wonder what would happen if I did this type of phasing and tape manipulation. Or was the kind of rhythms and the odd sounds that you were getting as a result of that tape manipulation really, like, aesthetically exciting to you?
1: Definitely the latter. I don't work as a scientist. That's not not an intellectually, it's not an emotionally rewarding way to work. I was just following my intuition, just following my nose, so to speak. And this guy's voice was fantastic, and it was full of melodic content, and it was full of meaning. And so I began working with it because I sensed that, you know, there was going to be a lot happening there. Actually, the going out of phase that first happens was a kind of an accident, but when I heard it, I thought, this is fantastic. It's a kind of seamless process that, goes on and on. After doing that piece and another piece like it, I then began to apply that principle to live musicians from about 1967 up to 1971, and then sort of moved on from there.
0: Let's skip ahead to 1971 and another real groundbreaking piece that you did called Drumming. Now, you wrote this after studying African drumming and Balinese gamelan music. Are there things that you took from those musics that you applied to drumming?
1: Well, not really, but let's put it this way. Particularly Ghanaian drumming acted as a kind of huge pat on the back or green light. I started studying drums when I was a kid. I was actually 14. First I was studying piano, and then I finally heard bebop, Miles Davis and the drummer Kenny Clark when I was 14, and I immediately fell in love with that, and I had a friend who was a better piano player than I was, so I became a drummer. And when I had gone through music school and sort of swept that under the rug, so to speak, when I got out of, after Juilliard Mills College in 1963, I said to myself, well, where in the world is drumming the main voice in the orchestra, so to speak? And the answer to that is two places, in West Africa, or I guess in East Africa as well, and in Indonesia. What happened was, in a nutshell, was that I felt very strongly that I didn't want to come back and, you know, imitate the sound of African drums or African bells or either Balinese instruments. They're very beautiful. They're very perfect. But they have their own history. They have their own tradition. They have their own context. And for me, it just felt totally out of place. The bottom line was this. I found the thinking, the way the African drumming is organized, which is basically short patterns in what we would call subdivisions of 12-8, little patterns in 3, patterns in 4, patterns in 6, superimpose so that their downbeats don't coincide. So if you say, well, where's the downbeat? Where's the 1? Well, the answer is the rattle has it here, the bell has it there, this drum has it here, or somewhere else. That's a totally different way of organizing music than you find here in the West. And that idea travels very easily. It doesn't say anything about sound. You could have let's say, you know, take blues of a preacher's voice or musical instruments tuned to our scale. So there's no imitation of any African instruments or any specific African drumming patterns, but the idea of having of being able to make a music which is richer than all the electronics that were being made at that time. And remember, we're talking 1971. Stockhausen is working with a bank of equipment. John Cage is working with banks of equipment. And I felt, well, you know, drums, a skin, metal glockenspiels, wooden marimbas, and the richness of the sound that comes out of those instruments, especially when they're piled on top of each other, multiple marimbas, multiple drums, multiple glockenspiels, is far richer an experience than sine waves being sent out at you.
0: We're going to hear the beginning of the second movement of Drumming. You want to say a little bit about what's happening in this part?
1: Well, that's interesting. The second movement is for three marimbas played by up to 9 players and 2 women's voices. Well, what are the women's voices doing? When I started writing the piece, I was working with a multi-track tape recorder, so I'd play some of the patterns, and I'd play against myself, and I'd hear like 2 or 3 voices at a time. When I heard them, I thought, hey, I hear somebody singing. But, you know, there was nobody singing. What it was that the marimbas are pitched and have a very long decay. It's a long sound. Even though you're hitting a piece of wood, it rings for a long time because there's a resonator underneath it. And it begins to sound as if there are women singing kind of like Ella Fitzgerald. Doo-doo-doo-doo-doo. That kind of singing, what we used to call scat singing. And so I thought to myself, well, this is coming from the rumors. What if you really did have women in the room? And what if they really were listening carefully to this? It was all notated in front of them. And they began singing some of these patterns that are really there, but they would reinforce them, giving, if you like, what, a kind of audible chalk talk. And that's exactly what's happening here. You're going to hear these marimba patterns brought to the surface of the music by the women's voices.
0: Let's hear it. This is an excerpt of Steve Reich's Drumming from 1971.

0: That's an excerpt of Steve Reich's Drumming from 1971. Now, I've always wondered this. So many of your pieces deal with repetition and with slight variations over a long period of repetition. How do you know what is long enough? What is the appropriate length for a piece? Because it doesn't have the kind of narrative arc of a melodic piece or something, you know, where there's a climax in a more traditional way. So how do you gauge the length of one of your pieces?
1: Well, again, Terry, I think what you said applies very well to what we just heard and maybe up through Music for 18 Musicians in 1976. But after that, the pieces are
0: I agree. Yeah, absolutely.
1: So for these early pieces, basically the scores and the when written and the oral transmission of the information when it was oral were of the same, which is you can repeat this bar, I would say, to James Price or Russ Hartenberger or Bob Becker, who were the sort of core members of my group way back when and are still around, you know, let's say anywhere from 5 to 15 times. But you know, I don't want you to count those number of times. I want you to feel, well, that's clear. Now I'm going to move ahead. So therefore, the score reflects that. It gives you certain limits. For instance, we made a recording of this piece of drumming for Deutsche Grammophon back, I think, in 74. And it came out to be an hour and 20 minutes long. Now, that's on the long side, but it's certainly in the ballpark. We re-recorded it for Nonesuch in 86, I think it was, and it was 56 minutes. And everybody said, oh, well, you know, they must have been shortening it for the CD. Wrong. We simply were playing it that way. It was now about 15 years after the piece was written, and the zeitgeist or we've gotten older or whatever had changed, and we just played it a little bit more tersely. It works either way. If you play drumming over and it takes you 25 minutes, that's a mistake. If you play drumming and it takes you 2 hours, that's a mistake. But anywhere between, let's say, 55 minutes and 70 minutes, 80 minutes, that's okay. And that allows the musician, the individual player who's making, you know, who's making a decision at any given moment to simply judge it as a good musician. I'm giving that responsibility to them. They want to do something so that you really get the idea, and they don't want to bore you. That's one of the fringe benefits of of playing this kind of piece.
2: 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He turns 90 years old tomorrow. More after a break. This is Fresh Air.
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3: This is Fresh Air. Let's get back to Terry's 1999 interview with minimalist composer Steve Reich, who turns 90 tomorrow. There are celebrations and performances all over the world, including a birthday concert at Carnegie Hall on October 22nd.
4: When you were first playing your repetitive pieces, I was wondering if your audiences had to learn to listen in a different way and to not expect that dramatic arc of tension and release of Western melody and harmony.
5: Well, you know, a lot of this music has to do with a lot of Western music, which is prior to 1750. As a music student, I went to Cornell when I was an undergraduate, and I studied music history there with William Austin, who was a very great musician and wonderful teacher. And the way he taught Western music history was like this. He started with Gregorian chant. I think nowadays people taking over here might start with a Hebraic chant. And he went up through the death of Johann Sebastian Bach in 1750, and the next thing he did was Debussy, Duke Ellington, Gershwin, jazz, Stravinsky, Bartok. Then when all of that was done, he started again with Haydn and went up through Wagner. Now, me, I like the first David, of course. and that's really where I stand, where I've stood all of my life. And that's, you know, it's an intuitive choice. It's not it's how I feel about things. And there are a lot of community of interest, if you like, between earlier music, let's say, starting from about 1100, composers like Perrotin and Leonine, the what was called the School of Organum in Paris, in the 11th and 12th century, I feel very close to. Obviously, chronologically, I couldn't be further away, but this is music which changes very slowly, which is the earliest music to work in either two, three, or four voices, which is systematized to some extent, which is, I think, emotionally very powerful. And the what are called the isorhythmic techniques, or certain techniques for repetition that were found a lot in France and in Belgium in 12th, 13th, 14th century, I found really exciting. I mean, I felt like I learned something from that. Sonata allegro form, the form that drives the symphony and sonata forms from Haydn up through Wagner, is something, the narrative form with the climax and the, you know, the exposition and the development and the recapitulation that you're talking about. And that is a quasi-literary form. And there are many people who are very in love with that. And I respect that. Some of the music is, there's obviously some, you know, towering geniuses who produce music like that. Personally, I'm not interested. I'd rather hear, you know, something of Bach or before than any of that period. And that's reflected in the music that you hear of mine.
4: In the liner notes to the new CD retrospective, there's some notes by Michael Tilson Thomas, the conductor, and he describes playing your composition Four Organs in New York City, and this was pretty early in your career. And Thomas writes, in all my years as a performer, I have never seen such a reaction from an audience. There were at least three attempts to stop the performance by shouting it down. One woman walked down the aisle and repeatedly banged her head on the front of the stage, wailing, "Stop, stop, I confess." The audience made so much noise that in spite of the fact that the music was amplified, we were unable to hear one another's playing. Now, how did you feel when that happened? I think you were performing on that
5: night. I was, yeah.
4: Yeah.
5: I was getting lost along with Michael, and he was mouthing the syllables, you know, 1, 2, 3, 4. And, well, you know, it really was a time bomb that I was unaware of. Michael was at the time one of the conductors of the Boston Symphony, and he had planned this concert of multiples. We were four organs, and he had a multiple orchestra piece of Mozart, and he had a piece called the Liszt Hexameron, which was a piece that Liszt wrote for six piano virtuosi of the day, and he had six grand pianos out there. Well, this was a subscription concert for the BSO in New York at Carnegie Hall in 1973, and it drew the kind of audience that you might expect, which in those days was a very conservative, elderly type of audience. The last thing in the world an audience like that would want to hear would be a very hard-edged piece for four screaming Farfisa electric organs amplified with maracas. So he kind of set the stage. I just wasn't paying attention to that. I was worrying about rehearsals and electrical plugs and tunings and things like that. But when it happened, I turned white as a sheet. But Michael sort of clapped me in the back and said, "Hey, this is history."
4: did you feel like, yes, this is as exciting as the rite of spring, the audience is rebelling against this new and exciting adventurous music, or did you feel like

0: boy, is this really a mismatch?
1: Yeah, I think more of the latter. I'm not on the épaté bourgeois, you know, let's shock people bandwagon. I really want people to love what I do, and I want them to really, you know, to enjoy it, to love it. And so I didn't have that feeling. Perhaps Micah was a little bit more of the provocateur at that time. He certainly had engineered a situation guaranteed to explode, and when it did, as I say, I just felt sort of taken aback and, you know, what's going on here. Maybe in the long run, you know, that was a worthwhile thing for him to have done. I've never personally tried to present myself in situations whereby that kind of reaction will happen.
2: Composer Steve Reich speaking with Terry Gross in 1999. Michael Tilson Thomas, the conductor Reich was talking about, died this past April. He was 81. We'll hear more of Terry's interview with Steve Reich after a break. I'm David Bianculli, and this is Fresh Air.

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5: This is Fresh Air. I'm TV critic David Bianculli. We're continuing our career retrospective of minimalist composer Steve Reich, who turns 90 tomorrow. Several concert halls and musicians are having performances of his work. On October 22nd, Carnegie Hall will host a special birthday concert. Let's get back to Terry's interview with Reich from 1999.
6: Let's jump ahead to 1981. And here, an excerpt of your composition, Tehillim. Now, you talked a little bit about how you'd studied African drumming and Balinese gamelan music. At some point, you kind of explored your own roots in Jewish music, and you studied with a Jewish cantor. What sent you back to studying cantorial music?
7: Well, actually, it was a trip to Africa, strangely enough. When I was in Africa, besides studying music, I enjoyed being over there. It was a very, very nice period of time. And one of the things I admired was the fact that, in fact, there was no notation, as you observed earlier. Each musician was playing something that they learned from their father or their uncle or, you know, someone in their family, and it had been so passed on that way for, you know, obviously a couple of thousand years or so. And I thought, you know, when I came back, gee, you know, isn't there anything like that that I'm a part of? And I thought, wait a minute, I'm a member of one of the oldest groups on the planet, and I know nothing about it. I was raised as a Reform Jew, and I had zero information. I couldn't read Hebrew. I'd never studied Torah. I didn't know anything about it. Didn't know it was written in a cycle. Didn't know any of the practices. So I thought to myself, well, maybe I ought to look in my own backyard, since I have the foggiest notion of what's going on there. And I ended up studying at an Orthodox synagogue on the Upper West Side of Manhattan and studying Biblical Hebrew and the text of the Torah in its weekly portions. When I was studying Hebrew, Hebrew, as you may know, is a consonantal language. There are no letters for vowels. There's no A, E, I, O, U. Instead, there are little dots or dashes which are affixed below or above the consonants, and they are the vowel points. When I was studying Hebrew with my teacher, there was yet another little marking there, and I asked him, I said, well, what's that? He said, oh, that's the musical notation. I said, really? So I said, well, how do I learn about that? He said, well, you'd have to study with a cantor to do that. So I looked up someone who was at the Jewish Theological Seminary through a mutual friend, and he taught me a little bit about how to do it and how the notation worked. And the notation was basically, have you ever looked at a Greek vase and you see a funny picture of a guy who looks like a conductor and he's sort of motioning with his hands and the musicians are looking at him? He's not a conductor. He's doing what the Greeks called chironomy. He's using his hand as a notational reminder. Hey, goes like that. And this was a common way of notating music within cultures prior to our system of notation, which, by the way, evolved from the human hand. There are five lines on the staff because there are five fingers on your hand. I didn't know that. Yeah, well, you know, live and learn. So I decided to set... Tehillim is basically the word for Psalms, the original word for Psalms. I took about a small piece of four different Psalms and set them in the original Hebrew and after years of doing pieces of a more unusual sort, you've heard a little bit of today, out came a piece which was very, very melodic in the simplest sense of the word.
6: Well, let's hear the opening of Tehillim.

0: It's an excerpt of Steve Reich's 1981 composition, Tehillim. One of the things I really so admire about your work as a composer is that you kind of rewrote the musical vocabulary in a way and stripped it down to some basic essentials and then started building on that, never kind of abandoning that initial vocabulary you came up with, but always kind of adding to it.
1: Yeah, that's very good. That's right, Terry. Thank you. That's well put. Couldn't do better myself.
0: Because, like, in Tehillim, you know, you have the drumming. I think there's, like, clapping hands in it,
1: yes,
0: too.
1: Kind
0: of like your clapping hand music. Plus you've got the addition of the singing and the melody on top of that. You know, I'm wondering, like, when you were, say, 15, or even when you were in college and you knew you were getting really serious about music, what did you expect you were going to be doing before you knew that you would be kind of writing your own musical vocabulary and coming up with your own style of composing? Where did you think you were going to fit in?
1: Well, I mean, I was pretty worried about it because, you know, Bartok was 5 and Mozart was 4 and I was 17 and I was just getting a start late. So I was very apprehensive and I wasn't getting a great deal of support from my father, who felt I should do something a little bit more of a clear, supportive nature financially.
0: What did he do for a living?
1: He was a lawyer. Uh-huh. But my mother was a singer, and they were separated. I were divorced, actually, when I was 1 year old. And, of course, my mother was quite supportive, but I had been brought up primarily with my father, so he had the, you know, I looked to him. But I started looking away, obviously. It was a difficult period of time, actually. I went through music school, and when I got done, I felt that I didn't want to teach, and there were no other prospects. So I worked for the Yellow Cab Company in San Francisco, and then I worked for the U.S. Post Office for a while. So it wasn't a rosy path. I felt a little lonely. I felt that when I was a music student, the style of music at that time in the colleges was either like the Europeans, Pierre Boulez, Karlheinz Stockhausen, and Luciano Berio, who I was studying with, Berio, and or John Cage, basically meant non-rhythmic music, music you couldn't possibly whistle or tap your foot to. And I felt very far from that and therefore kind of out of it. And it was a difficult period of time up to about 65, 66, when I finally began to hit on this and meet a few other people like Terry Riley in particular, who were, you know, working in this vein.
2: 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The minimalist composer turns 90 tomorrow. There are musical celebrations around the world honoring his career. Coming up, we'll hear an excerpt of an earlier conversation Terry had with Steve Reich from 1989. This is Fresh Air.
3: 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That's after recent electoral gains for the far right and the far left. Germany has increasing political fragmentation, unstable coalitions, a dire economy. That echoes a past that led to the rise of fascism almost a century ago. Is history repeating itself? That story on the next All Things Considered from NPR News.
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5: The former Duval High School now houses elderly residents. 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That's Florida Frontiers, Friday night at 11 on WJCT News 89.9.
6: 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And from the estate of Joan B. Kroc, whose bequest serves as an enduring investment in the future of public radio and seeks to help NPR produce programming that meets the highest standards of public service in journalism and cultural expression.
2: This is Fresh Air. Let's get back to our retrospective of composer Steve Reich, who turns 90 tomorrow. In 1989, Terry Gross spoke with Steve Reich about Different Trains, a composition for string quartet and tape commissioned by the Kronos Quartet. The piece was inspired by Reich's childhood memories. His parents divorced when he was 1. His mother moved to Los Angeles, his father stayed in New York, and because his parents had joint custody, Reich traveled back and forth by train with his governess between the years 1939 and 1942. Looking back on the excitement of those train rides, he realized that if he'd been in Europe as a Jew, he would have been riding a train to his death. The first movement is set in America before the war.

0: You've called what you're doing in different trains a form of documentary music. Mm-hmm. That's because you're using actual sounds in it, recordings of real people's voices, real train whistles, sirens.
1: Yeah, absolutely. It goes back to very early pieces that you probably know, It's Going to Rain and Come Out, which we're working exclusively just with a short snippet of a recorded voice. So as opposed to, let's say, setting a text the way Schubert has done, the way every composer has done, and the way I've done in, let's say, Tehillim or the desert music, in different trains, I'm not setting a text. I'm setting human beings. That's quite a different situation.
0: What you did is interview the governess who took you on the train rides between New York and Los Angeles. You interviewed a Pullman porter who worked the trains on the years that you drove, that you rode on them, and you interviewed a few Holocaust survivors who are the same age as you are. And you took fragments of their speech and used that as the musical text. I find myself saying their lines over and over. It becomes kind of like music, even though it's speech that you're using.
1: I think what you're driving at is how can the speech become music, or at least I hope you are.
0: Yes, exactly.
1: Because what happened is that I selected each of these sentences, phrases, single words, place names, dates, for what they said to be sure, but also for how they were said. Sometimes when we speak, you or I and everybody, we almost sing. We don't know it. It just goes by in our conversation. But if you isolate it on tape, then you find, for instance, in my governess, when she was talking about one of the trips she said, he went from Chicago to New York, and it was really, I don't have perfect pitch, but it was F.A. flat, F.A. flat. The Pullman porter said 1941. And the rule I set for myself was, every time a woman speaks, she'll be doubled note for note by the viola. And every time a man speaks, he'll be doubled note for note by the cello. And my job is to arrange, harmonize, and write counterpoint to something that is a given that I can't change. And that was quite an enjoyable restriction.
0: The first movement of Different Trains is set in the United States, based on your rides back and forth between 1939 and 1942 between New York and Los Angeles. The second movement is the Holocaust. And there's an incredible musical shift that happens right between the first and second movements. Would you describe for us what you're doing there?
1: Well, what happens right on the button is that the air raid sirens begin right as Rachela, who's a woman from Rotterdam now living in Aragon, says 1940. Musically, I wanted to get something that would come in like a, you know, like a absolute knife stroke and just divide those movements, even though there's no time between them.

0: my best.
1: In the third and final movement of Different Trains, the movement opens with something closer to more traditional violin playing, a string quartet playing than we've heard earlier on.
2: Right.
1: Why?
2: Well, what happens at the beginning of the third movement is da da da da da da. Well, you've been so used to hearing voices, you wonder what that is. Well, actually, what it is it's Paul, the Hungarian now living in Boston, saying, "And the war was over." But you don't hear him first because there has been so much speech, so much train whistle, so much siren, so much noise, that the third movement begins to move away from all of this towards music, towards some kind of resolution of the situation, which of course can't be resolved, but there is, I think, a good attempt at that in the third movement. I think a successful attempt at it in the third movement. What's happening in the third movement is that paradiddle rhythm of the train has stopped, and now all the rhythms, all the music are going to come out of these speech patterns. Da-da-dee-da-da-da is multiplied into the cello, into the viola, and to the two violins of the quartet, so that when he finally says, "And the war was over," his voice is surrounded, if you like, as a mosaic of tiles, each tile being, in fact, a musical rendition of what he says. There is no other train rhythm overriding that, and that's what separates the third movement from the other two movements.

That's an excerpt from Different Trains by Steve Reich. Now, let's hear some more from his latest work. This is performance audio from the world premiere performance of In All Your Ways, performed by the Colin Currie Group at the Edinburgh International Festival.

0: That's from In All Your Ways, the latest composition by Steve Reich. It premiered in August as part of his 90th birthday celebrations. Reich turns 90 years old tomorrow. Coming up, Justin Chang reviews NASA, a new documentary about the war in Gaza. This is Fresh Air.
1: On the next Science Friday, the early days of COVID interrupted school and life for kids across the globe. 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
1: Are the kids all right? 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
0: This is Fresh Air. In the new documentary NASA, 24 Israeli soldiers and intelligence personnel speak anonymously about their participation in the remote killings of Palestinians in Gaza since the October 7th attacks. The film was produced by The Guardian and directed by the Israeli filmmakers Yuval Abraham and Rachel Shore, who previously worked together on the Oscar-winning documentary No Other Land. NASA opens in theaters in New York this week and begins streaming for free worldwide in November. Our film critic, Justin Chang, has this review.
4: For most of the shattering and damning new documentary, NASA, we are on a series of rooftops in Tel Aviv, watching the Israeli journalist Yuval Abraham conduct one-on-one interviews with Israeli soldiers and intelligence personnel. The rooftop footage was filmed at night, mostly by Abraham's co-director, Rachel Shore, and their interview subjects, 24 of them in total, are all cloaked in darkness. We're told that their appearances and voices have been digitally altered to protect their anonymity. In precise detail, they speak about their role in launching the airstrikes that have killed thousands of Palestinian civilians in Gaza since the Hamas attacks of October 7, 2023. Unsurprisingly, NASA has already stirred considerable outrage. Much of it should be noted, from people who haven't seen and maybe never will see it. Abraham and Shore, both Israeli filmmakers, have been denounced as traitors in Israel, and Prime Minister Benjamin Netanyahu himself has threatened to revoke their citizenship. The anonymization of sources has been one of the more contested issues. Israel supporters have said it discredits the soldiers' testimony, while Palestine supporters have criticized the film for shielding self-confessed war criminals. Without the promise of anonymity, of course, NASA as a film wouldn't exist. But the reporting that it presents would exist. Much of it has already been published in outlets including Plus 972 magazine, an Israeli-Palestinian publication, Local Call, a Hebrew-language outlet, and The Guardian, which co-produced the film. Abraham wrote many of those investigative pieces himself. He's also credited the many Palestinian journalists who brought these revelations to light. The testimony is riveting. Some of the interview subjects speak about how they were motivated to help the Israeli military annihilate Hamas after October 7th. Some express guilt and regret for their involvement. Others see themselves as cogs in a necessary war machine. But for the most part, the filmmakers are less interested in the questions of why than in the mechanics of how. They want us to understand how these systems of remote surveillance and mass killing work, and to grasp the horrific scale of the civilian deaths. NASA is an acronym for Nezek Agavi, Hebrew for collateral damage. It refers to the estimated number of civilian casualties considered acceptable by the Israeli military. 20 NASA would mean that up to 20 civilian deaths were approved in the elimination of a single target. For one high-value target, a figure of 500 NASA was approved, the population of a small Israeli town, Abraham notes. The logistics of trackings and killings are calmly and methodically laid out. Because the military can hack into any Palestinian's phone in Gaza, their power of surveillance is near total. We learn about the military's practice of bombing the homes of suspected Hamas operatives at night, while their wives and children were with them. We also hear about the widespread use of AI systems to gather intelligence, much of it faulty, about potential targets. One of the most chilling passages describes a tracking technology referred to as Where's Daddy, which uses children's words to confirm whether their targeted fathers are at home. One soldier talks about having used this method on a 12-year-old girl, saying, "You hack her phone, and then you kill her." At one point, Abraham asks a subject if Israel is committing a genocide. Without hesitating, he responds, "Yes, completely." As the film notes, more than 73,000 Palestinians have been killed in Gaza since October 7th, and the death toll continues to rise. I've watched NASA twice now, both times in a state of quiet horror and fury, and with enormous admiration for Abraham and Shore's courage in holding their government to account. My admiration extends to the unerring precision of their filmmaking. NASA runs just 77 minutes. It doesn't linger on the atrocities it describes, mainly because there are so many of them to address. There's some archival material, including footage from the early days of Israeli intelligence and the building of Tel Aviv in the 1920s. But most of the imagery we see is of modern-day Tel Aviv at night. Shore's camera captures the glittering lights of the city and often peers into apartment windows, showing us Israeli citizens working out, eating meals, and watching the news. There's tremendous power, and I think a stealthy indictment, in these everyday images. It's as if the filmmakers are holding up a mirror image to Gaza, turning our thoughts toward the thousands of slain Palestinians who were, once upon a time, also just going about their evenings. The most radical thing about NASA isn't that it exposes the machinery of death. It's the film's insistence on the value of Palestinian life.
0: Justin Chang is film critic for The New Yorker. He reviewed the new documentary, NASA. It opened in theaters in New York this week and will stream for free worldwide in November.

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Fresh Air's executive producer is Sam Brigger. Our senior producer today is Teresa Madden. Our technical director and engineer is Andre Bentham, with additional engineering support from Julian Hertzfeld and Adam Staniszewski, who we would like to thank for filling in so adroitly these past months. Our interviews and reviews are produced and edited by Phyllis Myers, Roberta Schurach, Anne-Marie Baldonado, Lauren Krenzel, Monique Nazareth, Thea Challoner, Susan Yakundi, Anna Bauman, and Nico Gonzalez-Whistler. Our digital media producer is Molly C.V. Nesper. Our social media video producer is Hillary Kissinger. For Terry Gross and Tanya Mosley, I'm David Biancooley.

0: And you're listening to All Things Considered this afternoon on WJCT News 89.9 in Jacksonville. It's about 18 minutes now past 4 o'clock. Rain, maybe some thunderstorms in our overnight forecast, lows in the mid-70s. For our weekend, it's not pretty. Scattered showers and thunderstorms on Saturday, stormy and very wet on Sunday. Highs both days in the low to mid 80s. Right now in Jacksonville, skies are cloudy, 80 degrees downtown.
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0: Sunday is election day in Brazil, and the top-of-mind issue for many Brazilians is combating crime.
2: It is definitely mobilizing voters, and that's bad news for the left. 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
0: How the two leading presidential candidates are talking about crime, that's coming up in about 15 minutes here on WJCT News 89.9.
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5: 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I'm Juana Summers.
6: And I'm Sasha Pfeiffer. Now to Germany, where recent electoral gains for the far right and the far left has left the political center fighting for relevance. Germany has increasing political fragmentation, unstable coalitions, a dire economy, all of which echo a time of rising fascism almost a century ago. So centrist parties are soul-searching and strategy-searching. Esme Nicholson reports from Berlin.
7: Berlin's markets brim with the rich pickings of harvest. Pensioner Ute Istok quips that the choice of apple varieties is as broad as that of candidates on the ballot sheets in last month's city election. She says that's not necessarily a good thing. Voting has become tricky, she admits. It's no longer clear how a party will end up governing effectively because there are too many parties and forming viable majorities is becoming impossible. Istok says she voted for the far-left Die Linke for the first time ever because she feels the centrist parties are out of touch. Voters no longer feel represented by the political center, she says, explaining that this is why we're voting in such a confrontational way. Chancellor Friedrich Merz, whose center-right Christian Democrats were trounced in the Berlin elections and suffered their worst ever result in a state election held the same day, appears to have gotten the message.
8: Das Vertrauen in die Institutionen unseres Landes.
7: Trust in state institutions is declining, and radical parties on both the left and the right are exploiting this, Merz said minutes after the exit polls were announced. Merz's conservatives govern together with the centre-left Social Democrats, a coalition of what used to be the two big tent parties with significantly different political positions. Now they rely on each other for increasingly slim majorities. A prominent Social Democrat, Matthias Mirsch, recently complained in Parliament how reductive political discourse has become. He was speaking after the far-right Alternative for Germany party won a landslide victory in a state election. It's damn difficult to govern in these times, he said, where things quickly boil down to yes or no, black or white, and the middle ground doesn't count. Berlin-based communications advisor Maximilian Flü-

0: blessed with uncommon vocal beauty, the intellect to back it up, and now a thoroughly satisfying debut album, Beth Taylor is at the doorstep of stardom.
1: The album by Beth Taylor is called The Deeps Have Music. 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
0: 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I'm Sasha Pfeiffer.
5: And I'm Juana Summers. This hour we head to Rwanda, where a program is building footbridges to connect people in remote villages to key services.
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7: Live from NPR News in Culver City, California, I'm Dwayne Brown. The Indian pilot who managed to unlock the cockpit door of a Fly Dubai flight earlier this week after he was stabbed is now being hailed as a hero, effectively saving the lives of passengers. NPR's Dia Hadid has more.
8: The pilot's name is Smit Machar, and Indian TV channels like Republic World and News 18 spared no praise for him.
9: National pride, world hero.
8: Prime Minister Narendra Modi video called Machar, who is recovering in a Dubai hospital, and told him, "The whole country is praying for you." Machar was stabbed by his co-pilot while on a Fly Dubai flight packed with Israeli nationals. He told the Prime Minister that he had collapsed, but told himself he had to get up to open the cockpit door. Otherwise, he said, passengers would lose their lives. After Machar unlocked the door, passengers rushed in and overpowered the other pilot. And two passengers, who happened to be pilots, safely landed the plane. Dia Hadid, NPR News, Mumbai.
7: Maryland is now the first state in the nation to pass a law restricting the use of consumers' personal data to charge them more for groceries. NPR's Wendy Johnston has more on what the law bans and what it still allows.
10: The restrictions cover larger grocery stores and third-party delivery services. They target personalized markups based on information about the customer. But there's an exception for voluntary loyalty programs, which have given shoppers discounts for decades. University of Chicago marketing professor Jean-Pierre Dubay says that history helps sellers gauge what people are willing to spend.
11: It's not a pricing discussion, it's a privacy discussion. People are worried that things they thought were private information about themselves might now be not just affecting what they're charged, but just marketing in general.
10: Other states, including New York and New Jersey, are considering similar laws. In Maryland, businesses get 45 days after a violation notice to fix the problem.
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3: And this is WJCT News 89.9 in Jacksonville. Good afternoon. I'm Sid Hoskinson. Voters in Florida face a Monday, October 5th deadline to register to vote in next month's general election. The November 3rd ballot will include races for U.S. Senate, governor, three state cabinet offices, congressional and legislative seats, and three proposed constitutional amendments. There are also several city, county, and judicial races on the ballot. Anyone new to Florida or those who've never registered must sign up before the deadline if they want to vote next month. Mark Early is the supervisor of elections in Leon County.
12: If you're new to the state or you're just turning 18 or you just never have registered before, October 5th is the deadline. So get your registration into us. You can go online or you can come into the office.
3: As of August 31st, there were nearly 13.6 million registered voters in the state of Florida. Republicans hold a 1.5 million person voter registration advantage over Democrats. To sign up to vote or to update your existing registration, visit registertovoteflorida.gov. Another group has come out against Amendment 3, but for a different reason. The November ballot initiative would lower property taxes. Some government officials, as well as unions and first responders, worry about future cuts to services. Now, the Florida chapter of the American Planning Association is joining the chorus. But President Alara Mills Gutcher says they're not against tax reform. They're against the process.
13: We were hoping for a more planned approach, a more well-educated approach, so that we understood the implications of these decisions before they are made.
3: Mills Gutcher said Florida's population is expected to grow in coming decades, so making sure transportation and schools maintain funding is very important. Rain, thunderstorms, that's in our overnight forecast. Lows in the mid-70s. A wet weekend with highs in the low to mid-80s. Right now in Jacksonville, raining in parts of the city, 79 degrees downtown, 78 degrees and raining in St. Augustine, 77 degrees and raining in Brunswick, Georgia. 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
5: This is All Things Considered from NPR News. I'm Juana Summers.
14: And I'm Sasha Pfeiffer. For nearly half a century, the federal government has said that segregating people with disabilities into institutions is an act of discrimination in most cases. Now, in a major reversal, the Trump administration says it disagrees with that reading of the law.
15: I've seen a lot of anger, a lot of fear about what comes next.
16: It's like a knife in your chest.
14: NPR's Janaki Mehta has been talking with these advocates, and she's with us now to share what she's been hearing from them. Hi, Janaki.
17: Hi, Sasha.
14: You've been following this story since June. That's when the Justice Department started questioning whether federal law requires states to integrate people with disabilities. What has happened since then?
17: Yeah, so disability rights advocates like Kaylee Brendel and Bruce Starling, who we just heard from, have been closely watching a lawsuit called Texas v. Kennedy. In it, states were arguing that the federal government was overstepping by requiring them to provide services for people with disabilities in their homes or communities, basically in an integrated setting.
14: And that lawsuit resolved, is that right?
17: Yeah, Sasha, after a lot of twists and turns, the lawsuit finally came to a close last week. And the big takeaway is that the concept of integration, even the word itself, has been stripped out of certain federal rules. And what's really striking about this case is that the federal government under President Biden was originally defending the right to integration for disabled people. And in the end, under President Trump, it switched sides and agreed with the very states that were suing it.
14: There are still, though, laws like the Americans with Disabilities Act. That still says that people with disabilities have a right to integration. So what does this court ruling change?
17: Yeah, there are still laws protecting integration, but this court decision weakens one major disability rights law, Section 504 of the Rehabilitation Act. Experts say it sends a message to states that the federal government won't hold them accountable for wrongly institutionalizing people. Kaylee Brendel runs a disability rights group, and here's how she put it in a social media post.
18: Laws are only as powerful as the systems that governments set up to enforce them. And we just watched our government take a sledgehammer to the systems helping enforce disabled people's right to integration.
17: So Sasha, Kaylee's saying if there's not even a definition of integration tied to Section 504, how is it supposed to be enforced?
14: And Janaki, you know this, but even before this court case was resolved, the government had been changing its attitude, its tune on this issue. How has that had an effect on people so far?
17: Yeah, I would say the clearest example is this case in Florida that involves kids with complex medical needs. The federal government was representing their families and said the state of Florida wasn't giving these children the services that they needed so they could live at home. Some of them were forced into nursing facilities or were facing that possibility. And 3 years ago, the government won that case and Florida was required to give families what they needed to keep their kids at home. But then another reversal in August, the Justice Department said, hey, actually, we disagree. disagree with our own victory, and they gave Florida the green light to try and get the case reopened. I spoke to Jennifer Mathis about this, a disability rights lawyer who helps lead the Bazelon Center for Mental Health Law, and she said that kind of reversal is unprecedented.
19: To do that in a case that involves ripping children away from families and to force those children to grow up in an institution is just unthinkable to me.
17: We reached out, Sasha, to the Justice Department multiple times to ask why they changed their longstanding position, and they did not respond.
20: So this is a big challenge now for the advocates you've been speaking to. What comes next for their movement?
17: Yeah, they're telling me they're focusing their energy on the state and the federal level. Bruce Starling at the Center for Disability Rights is pressing for movement on the LaTonya Reeves Freedom Act, which is a bipartisan bill that would be very specific in guaranteeing people with disabilities the services they need to live in their communities. And other disability rights groups told me they're working with states to codify integration into their own laws. And they all say they're frustrated, but they're also seeing more momentum in getting members of Congress to publicly push back on the Trump administration's actions.
20: That is NPR's Janaki Mehta. She covers education and focuses on disabilities. Thanks, Janaki.
17: Thanks, Sasha.
21: The war between the U.S. and Iran has strained shipping in the Strait of Hormuz, and some of the Gulf's biggest exports are fertilizers and their ingredients. The war caused a price spike for farmers in sub-Saharan Africa, which imports 80% of its fertilizer. And while prices have now eased, they remain high in some countries. As NPR's Duri Buscarin reports, farmers in Zambia have found an unlikely solution in an old Korean and Japanese method.
22: On 12 acres outside of Lusaka, Kanangwa Nulov says she has built a paradise.
23: Oh my God, our journey was quite long.
22: She started small after her daughter was born. She wanted to grow food without pesticides or chemicals.
23: I started taking some vegetables to my work, to my workmates. And before I knew it, I was supplying the supermarket. You know, it went on and on and on.
22: 16 years later, shady fruit trees dot her fields. Long tomato vines drape over trellises. There are tidy rows of corn and pumpkins and a local vegetable called blackjack. 11 varieties of lettuce.
23: It's not like just a labor of love.
22: But she found that organic farming had a big drawback.
23: And actually expensive because we were buying compost.
22: Enter Bokashi. It's a Korean and Japanese method where you use fermentation to break down food scraps and plant material into a nutrient-rich compost that's much faster than traditional methods.
23: We now could have a potent fertilizer, organic, which is ready in between 12 and 15 days. I mean, for us, that was amazing.
22: Bokashi uses household ingredients. Dried leaves, animal dung, ash from a fireplace. But then you add molasses and yeast to jumpstart the fermentation process, so it breaks down quickly.
23: It was a game changer for us, to be honest.
22: Smallholder farmers produce about 80% of the food supply in Zambia, leaving them vulnerable to price shocks. The global cost of fertilizer tripled after the COVID-19 pandemic and the Russian invasion of Ukraine. Prices spiked again this spring when the U.S. and Israel attacked Iran. While fertilizer costs have largely returned to pre-war levels, farmers say they're also looking for more sustainable options.
24: So that's where now Bokashi becomes key.
22: Donald Zulu is a lecturer and researcher at Copperbelt University in northern Zambia. He says the government subsidizes fertilizer, but there isn't enough. Seeking an alternative in 2024, he started working with local farmers to study how well Bokashi worked on corn and cabbage.
24: The results were very encouraging that Bokashi echoed the yields obtained from mineral fertilizer. But interestingly, the combination of half rate of Bokashi and half rate of mineral fertilizer outperformed all the other treatments.
22: This suggested that small-scale farmers could use Bokashi, which is cheaper, and grow a comparable amount of food. Rebecca Mwila of the Knowledge Platform for Organic Agriculture and Agroecology for Africa says farmers in Zambia are increasingly looking for alternatives as they face risks beyond their control.
23: Climate change has actually worsened the situation for farmers.
22: She says the enthusiasm for Bokashi really comes from a frustration that decades of chemical fertilizer use has contributed to the degrading of fertile farmlands.
23: But because of the overuse of synthetic inputs, the soil is completely depleted.
22: She says Bokashi offers an alternative that's sourced close to home and helps rebuild the soil.
23: Inputs such as Bokashi have come in to provide like a cushion for them.
22: Wayla says the farmers she speaks to who have started incorporating bokashi talk about seeing earthworms in their soil again after a long time. Dari Buscarin, NPR News.
20: This is NPR News. Every day, millions of people try to game the algorithms in the hunt for social media fame. Occasionally, people find it without even trying. Meet The Tonics. They're an a cappella singing group of mostly suburban dads and grandfathers. NPR's Frank Langfitt has the story on the group's improbable rise from Bryn Mawr, Pennsylvania.
0: These are guys in there from their 30s to their 70s, and it's a weeknight out in a big house outside of Philadelphia, and they're all reading new sheet music, learning a new song, and they're wearing shorts and polo shirts.
1: The sailors say brandy.
0: America has a lot of post-collegiate a cappella groups. Like most, the Tonics did not draw a large audience. Last year, they had about 500 followers on Instagram. Then, one day in December, they posted a video rehearsing in a circle in a member's island kitchen. Young Moo Kim, the group's music director, explains what happened next.
2: All of a sudden, I saw that one of our videos had something like 300,000 views. I was expecting 300. And not only that video, other videos were starting to get more and more views, thousands, tens of thousands. We were shocked and we're like, how did this happen? What is it?
0: About 9 months later, the Tonics are closing in on 100,000 followers. Their sudden rise began with a social media influencer.
4: My name is Emily Hagen. I go by Emily Knows Everything online, and I'm a comedic journalist on the internet.
0: When Hagen stumbled across the Tonics on Instagram, she began promoting them to her more than 130,000 followers. She says the group struck a chord with digital audiences for two reasons.
4: They felt authentic and wholesome. They didn't feel like they were on the internet to get famous. I felt like they actually cared about their craft.
0: Hagen says the Tonics also present a different image of how men get together beyond things like watching sports.
4: I don't think people knew that there was male a cappella groups that sang in kitchens. I think the Tonics prove that you don't have to be rage baiting people to get attention on the internet. If you just exude joy, you can spread your message that way too.
0: Jim Buck helped found the group with some high school and college buddies in 1990. Now 67, here's Buck singing a Michael Bublé song.
6: I just haven't met you yet.
0: The Tonics are mostly white. Many have gray hair. People post comments on their Instagram page making fun of the group's preppy attire and apparent wealth. Some commenters say the Tonics should change their name. Kim and Buck list a few suggestions.
2: LinkedIn Park is one of my favorites. CEO Speedwagon.
25: JP and the Morgans.
2: JP and the
25: Morgans.
2: I
25: recall that.
0: Another suggestion, FICO and the Scores. Kim and Buck say the Tonics have leaned into the humor.
2: We don't take ourselves seriously. We are just not that good.
25: We're not pros.
0: The group rehearses Thursday nights and includes several school teachers, as well as people in finance and a university vice provost. Richard Chung, a pediatrician, is the group's newest member.
26: The kind of brotherhood type of vibe that we have in the group, I think, is great. The other side part is my wife has been telling me I need to make more friends, and so this is a good opportunity to do that as well.
25: Is it helping?
26: Oh, for sure. You know, I think guys my age, middle age, I think it's hard to find good friends and keep good friends.
0: These days, Tonics are occasionally recognized around Philadelphia. More people want to join the group. And Kim says one lesson of their unexpected success applies online and in real life. Just be yourself. Frank Langfitt, NPR News, Bryn Mawr, Pennsylvania.
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3: 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Thanks for being with us. Coming up tonight on Jack's PBS, join the Hispanic Heritage Foundation in celebrating Latino history and culture as the newest class of Hispanic Heritage Award honorees are recognized. 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
20: 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I'm Sasha Pfeiffer.
21: And I'm Juana Summers. In Rwanda's remote villages, everyday life can be difficult. Steep valleys and rivers can separate communities from schools, health clinics, and markets. One program has built dozens of footbridges to connect people to these vital services, and researchers had a rare opportunity to study the impact. NPR's Fatma Tanis went to Rwanda to see what a simple piece of infrastructure can change and what it can't.
5: For Naomi Nibishaka, there's life before the bridge and life after. The 76-year-old is crossing the rushing waters of the Mukungwa River on a pedestrian suspension bridge. It connects two settlements in a valley in northwest Rwanda. She lives on one side, her son and grandkids on the other. My grandkids bring me food every day, she says. Before, there was a makeshift crossing made from timber logs, but when it rained, the surface would get dangerously slippery, and eventually it would wash away by the surging floods. The alternative was a three-hour hike to a narrower passage. On many rainy days, Naomi would have to go without eating.
7: When someone went missing, we'd look for them. But if it was a rainy day, we'd ask the other side if that person slept over. And if they can't find them, we'd look for the body.
5: She says many people drowned. It's a stark contrast from what it's like on this summer day. The sun is shining. The valley is bursting with green vegetation. The bridge is crowded. People crossing back and forth, carrying heavy sacks with produce or hay for animals. Children play nearby, and Naomi is on her way to see her family. The bridge was built in 2025 by a nonprofit organization called FICA. It means to arrive in Swahili. Devin Connell is a vice president of programs, and I meet him at the foot of the bridge.
8: Can you tell me a little bit about this bridge? What is it made of?
9: It seems to be largely made out of, like, some concrete and... Is that steel?
10: Yeah. So this is a suspension bridge, which is the type of bridge we build in valleys. If you think of a steep gorge that might have hills on both sides, that's where we build a suspended bridge, and then the cables sag down below, you know, kind of classically like an Indiana Jones-style bridge.
5: This one is 230 feet long, roughly the length of a city block, and was designed to be built by hand with minimal tools, Connell says, because it's expensive and difficult to get heavy machinery into remote areas. The paved roads ended about an hour's drive from here.
10: The whole country is very mountainous, very steep, and very wet. So to build infrastructure or provide electrification across the country is just, it is just a logistical and physically difficult task to do.
5: This effort was part of a program that built 96 bridges in remote communities, funded by the Rwandan government. Evan Thomas is an environmental engineer with the University of Colorado Boulder and one of the researchers who studied the impact. They started collecting data in 2020.
11: So in year zero, there were no bridges at all. And 5 years later, 96 sites had bridges. And we collected tens of thousands of surveys from hundreds of villages and thousands of households to try to figure out what changes when you get a bridge.
12: What did you find?
11: We found a increase in household consumption, an increase in household income, an increase in the amount of land people are cultivating, an increase in use of fertilizers.
5: Farmers who make banana wine more than tripled their output, and 40% of the population gained access to health care. We cross the river and walk north deeper into the village. A narrow mud path curves around small homes. There are no utility cables. The communities on either side of the bridge share services, so the health clinic is on this side. The school and the post office are across the river. Marie Mutiimana has been teaching primary school here for 28 years and makes the crossing twice every weekday.
13: If it started raining while we were at school, I wouldn't be able to concentrate on teaching. I would just worry about how we were all going to get home.
5: She'd worked for years to encourage parents to send their children to school. But deep down, she knew it was the river that kept dropout levels high.
13: Sometimes I invested my own money in renting bicycles for those students for a faster commute, and the parents were relying on me.
5: Now that crossing is safe, more than 134 students re-enrolled in the school. They're excited to be back with their friends, and she can focus on the teaching, she says. Edward Miguel is a development economist at the University of California, Berkeley. He was not part of the research, but says it's one of the first efforts to measure the impact of bridges.
14: What this study shows is just how valuable those infrastructure investments and those transport investments can be in rural areas. They can, you know, truly be transformative.
5: Yet the bridge can't solve all the issues. Villagers say they need roads, electricity, and clean water. Miguel says the problems facing rural populations can be daunting.
14: Sometimes people look at it and throw up their hands and go like, oh my God, we solved the bridge, but now we need the road. We solved the road. We need electricity. We solved electricity. But every time you make one of those investments, you improve people's lives.
5: For school teacher Marie, the bridge was just the beginning. We don't have a safety concern anymore, she says. Finally, they have peace of mind. And now they can ask for all the other services they need. Fatma Tanis, NPR News, the Mukungwe River Valley in Rwanda.
20: This week, pop star Miley Cyrus accomplished a feat that had eluded her for more than a decade. Stephen Thompson of NPR Music has more.
15: 13 years ago this month, Miley Cyrus hit number one with an album called Bangers. In the years since, Cyrus has released some huge hits, and even won Record of the Year at the Grammys for her 2023 song, Flowers. Her albums haven't hit number one since that long-ago fall of 2013. Just last year, her album Something Beautiful spent a single week in the top 10, peaking at number 4 before dropping off the chart entirely 2 weeks later. But this week, Miley Cyrus is back at number 1. Bass Persuades debuts in the top spot on this week's albums chart. It's an impressive rebound for the singer, who has 2 songs on this week's Hot 100 and recently hit the top 40 with the new album's title track. The singer recently rebranded from Miley Cyrus to just Miley, sort of like Madonna or Cher. So she has to be happy with the chart performance of her first album as Miley. But there are a few asterisks worth noting. Bass Persuades is hitting number one during an unusually slow week on the charts, and it barely surpassed the albums at numbers 2 and 3. And despite strong sales, the first week's streaming numbers for Bass Persuades are actually weaker than those of its predecessor. Still, a chart-topping album is a chart-topping album, and after a long and fruitful career as Hannah Montana and Miley Cyrus, Miley will surely take it. Stephen Thompson, NPR Music.
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3: 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Wet Saturday, wetter Sunday. Highs in the low to mid-80s.
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4: In Los Angeles, I'm Kai Rizdahl. It is Friday. Today, this one is the 2nd of October. Good as it always is to have you along, everybody. All right, we got jobs, we got inflation, we got GDP, and we got 6.5 minutes to make it all make sense. And the people who have to do it are Jordan Holman at the New York Times and Sudeep Reddy at MS Now. Hey, you two.
12: Hey, Kai.
16: Hey, Kai.
4: Jordan, I'm going to give you three numbers. You get to pick which one you want to talk about. Jobs today, 29,000 new jobs, unemployment rate at 4.2%. We got PCE this week at 3%. That's inflation at the core level. And we got gross domestic product at 2.2% in the second quarter. Which of those would you like to tackle first?
16: The jobs number, because I feel like you cannot look away from that number coming in so low. So I spend my time talking to executives, and it's almost been a bit frustrating when I'll lay out data points and say there is a frustration among workers or Americans about the economy, and they point to all the other things. But I feel like with these numbers, it kind of speaks to the fact that, sure, maybe we're not seeing mass layoffs, but there is something happening where a lot of companies are just not hiring. And then also that it impacts the way people are thinking about staying in their roles, promotions, all of that. So what's really clear from this number is something that's been happening for a while, is that the shift of balance has really shifted to employers. And at the same time, going to some of the other numbers you threw out, wages aren't growing. Right. So people are facing higher prices, and it just makes for a very difficult economic picture.
4: Absolutely. So Sudeep, higher prices, you get to tackle that inflation number, PCE at 3%. Not terrible, but not going the right way, you know?
12: Yeah. Look, on all of this stuff, the GDP numbers, we're not booming, job growth, not great, but it's been, not disastrous for a while. Unemployment rates basically been relatively stable for years at this point. But it's always inflation. It is the thing that has everyone feeling so crummy. It is the thing that is on all of our minds. Obviously, the gas pump and what's happening with the war is driving a lot of that concern, but there are other factors as well. And just under all of this is this displeasure and worry about what's happening with AI. What are the forces that are going to drag down the power of labor and the power to actually bid up your wages? And that is the reason why everyone's so unsettled in this moment.
4: Yeah. Jordan, say more about what we have now come to call the low hire, low fire job market. And when you talk to CEOs and you sort of bring that up and the labor market and wages, what do they say? I mean, do they get it? Do they understand why consumers are so cranky?
16: Yeah, I mean, I think at any level, a leader has to say that they understand that in that kind of dynamic, it's not fun. But with the low hire, low fire, like, it's clear that a lot of companies, they might say they overhired or they just have enough people from the pandemic. And then, like Sadiq was saying, we have AI, which clearly is taking away tasks that people are doing. So the calculation that executives are making is we can get as much productivity as we can, maybe more, and not have to hire more people to get that productivity at a time when they're also facing higher costs. And so they're just trying to find margin. So that's the scenario that's happening right now. So it's not that they're saying we're going to do mass layoffs, even though you have seen some from the tech world. That's really still in the tech world. But overall, a lot of companies are saying we're leave the workers we have, but we're definitely going to be using AI and getting that in their hands so we can make more money.
4: I was down in New Orleans end of last week doing some events, and every single event I did, AI came up as a big deal. Sadiq, let us transfer our attention now to one Kevin Warsh and the gang at the Federal Open Market Committee. Today's jobs numbers do nothing to change sort of the rate hike expectations, right?
12: There will still be that continued expectation of a hike again this year. The big question now is whether the Fed actually needs to go through with this at the end of the month, days before the election. There are some other Fed officials in the top of the Fed who have suggested, well, maybe we don't need to do it right now. And the weak jobs numbers just shows that there's not going to be pressure from the labor market. A tightening labor market would actually would create that that problem for the Fed. So now they all recognize that they've got a problem. They've been way off on inflation and meeting the Fed's 2% target for many years now. And they obviously need to get ahead of this problem, but they can keep the expectations in place that there will be another hike by the end of the year without going crazy right now and ramping it up, which is probably a more comfortable place to be than they thought a few weeks ago. There's still, of course, in almost 2 weeks, another inflation report with that could force their hand if it gets bad.
4: Right. Could change things. Jordan, like, can we get back to wages for 1 second? Because you properly brought them up, but we did kind of blow by it. Real wages are not keeping up with inflation, full stop.
16: Yeah, prices. Yes, and prices have been rising faster than paychecks in recent months. And so I recently chatted with the CEO of P&G, so the maker of Tide, Pampers.
4: Oh, yeah, Procter & Gamble, yeah.
16: Procter & Gamble. And so that is a good measure of seeing what's happening there. Whereas they're losing some market share because store brands, which are usually cheaper than their brands, people are turning to that. So we've seen for years at this point that people are making trade-offs in what they're buying. I just think when you add these other numbers that we've been talking about, it's going to be harder to look away as seeing that there has been a real change and how people have to navigate their wallets, given all of the higher prices that they're seeing. And if wages don't grow, people have to make more trade-offs. We've been in the K-shaped economy for some time, but the question is, will that, you know, bleed into other parts of our economy?
4: Sure. Sadiq, a very quick question about the politics of this economy. Kevin Hassett at the White House, one of the president's key economic advisors, actually said something today that made sense. He said, look, this jobs report isn't great. And do you suppose it's sinking in over there?
12: They were looking for a lot more. They're looking for they're looking for a message to sell. Obviously, when everybody feels so bad about inflation and recognizes that as the driving factor in an election that is going away from the president's party right now. They're hoping for something to hang on to, and they're not getting it. They're not going to be able to have a whole lot to sell in that just over a month from now.
2: Just over a month. They are trying.
12: That's hanging over all of them.
2: It is indeed. Sudeep Reddy at MS Now and Jordan Holman at the New York Times. Hey, you two. Thanks.
12: Thanks, guys.
16: Thanks for having us.
2: Wall Street today, it's a Friday. We'll have the details when we do the numbers.

0: Remember Just Do It and the Swoosh and Air Jordans? A lot of us do, but Nike seems to have lost its way, and along with it, a whole lot of market share. There have been a couple of quarters of falling revenue, and the company expects sales to keep dropping. In its earnings report this week, Nike said it's going to get smaller as a company, part of which, of course, will mean laying off some portion of its workforce. What happened? Here's Marketplace's Kristen Schwab.
1: When Christopher Burns was growing up in Memphis in the 80s, Nike was the shoe.
2: Every kid in the hood wanted to wear Jordans. The cool guys wore Jordans.
1: Burns, who's a sneaker industry analyst, says Nike was for high-performance athletes and also everyday people.
2: And they've always been very aligned with the culture. No more.
1: Burns says in the last decade, Nike lost its way. It went through a big corporate restructuring. It lost contracts with track Olympian Allyson Felix and soccer star Kylian Mbappe. It overproduced Air Force Ones and Dunks and fell behind on running shoe technology.
2: There are all of these underlying things in the company that they should have been taking care of, that they didn't take care of, and now all of that has come to a head.
1: You might argue Nike is so big it doesn't have room to grow, but the sportswear and sneaker industries are expanding every year, and Jessica Ramirez at the Consumer Collective says Nike is losing its share to brands like On and New Balance, both here and in China, Japan, and Korea.
3: You know, these are very crucial markets right now with huge growth engines.
1: What worries Ramirez is not that Nike is cutting costs. It's that executives haven't said much about how they'll reinvest.
3: I don't know that there is a real strategy that makes me feel they're headed in the right direction in mending.
1: These days, Just Do It just isn't enough. I'm Kristen Schwab for Marketplace.

0: President Trump and Republicans in Congress ended federal tax credits for electric vehicles a year ago this week. And the prospect of not getting $7,500 off a new EV or $4,000 off a used one had the behavioral economic effect one might imagine. Sales spiked just before the credits went away and then faded hard after they were gone. And it wasn't just a consumer thing either. Car makers canceled their electric models, some of them anyway, and took billions of dollars in losses. EVs, however, are not dead. Cox Automotive says they were almost 6% of all the new cars bought in August. Also not dead, by the way, state-funded EV rebates. So, as Marketplace's Henry Epp reports, getting a discount to go electric now depends on your zip code.
1: If you live in Colorado, you make below the median income for your county, and you want to trade in your gas-powered car for an electric one, you're in luck. The state will give you a bunch of money to make that trade, says Edward Piersa, who oversees Colorado's vehicle exchange program.
2: It's a point-of-sale rebate that's up to $9,000 for a new EV or up to $6,000 for a used EV.
1: Over 4,300 Coloradans have gotten the rebate in the past 3 years. It's funded by a small fee that residents pay on deliveries from Amazon, FedEx, and the like. And it's just one of the incentives that the state has for EVs. Any resident of any income can get a $750 rebate on many models. And that's going to increase to $2,000 in January, says Will Tour, executive director of the Colorado Energy Office. It's part of the state's goal to cut carbon emissions and improve air quality by growing the market for electric vehicles.
3: Obviously, Colorado can't step in and replace the work of the federal government, but we can at least try to continue moving in the right direction.
1: But Colorado is in the minority. 5 years ago, most states had some form of rebate or incentive for EVs, according to the National Conference of State Legislatures. Many of them used federal funds from Biden-era infrastructure and climate bills, which have run out. So along with the federal tax credits, many state incentives are gone too.
4: What we have is a real patchwork now.
1: Mark Murrow is a senior fellow at Brookings Metro. He and a colleague did an analysis of EV policies at the state level back in June of this year. At that point, they found about 20 states still offered some form of an electric car rebate, but some of those programs have since closed or run out of funds. The piecemeal nature of the remaining EV incentives makes electric vehicles less accessible to many Americans.
4: At a time of concern about inflation and cost of living, some significant supports to affordability to households and their transportation bills have disappeared.
1: Also gone, says Ingrid Malmgren with the EV advocacy group Plug in America, is the signal that the federal tax credit sent.
5: To encourage automakers, EV charging companies, battery manufacturers to really invest in EV technology and innovation.
1: State-level incentives, she says, can't replicate that signal. So some car companies have nixed their EV plans. Honda and Acura canceled an electric lineup. Ford ended production of its electric F-150. The remaining EVs in the U.S. now have to find their own way.
5: The training wheels are off. They have to thrive on their own merits. And we're starting to really see that happen.
1: EV sales peaked at 10% of the new car market just before federal tax credits ended last year. They've stayed around 6% of the market since, according to Cox Automotive, and the market for used EVs has grown quickly too. Though the past year hasn't exactly been smooth for Jesse Lohr, who runs used EV dealerships in New Hampshire and Massachusetts. His sales fell after the federal credit went away last year, grew as gas prices rose in the spring, then cooled off over the summer.
6: That volatility of boom and bust cycles, even within the course of a couple quarters, has been difficult to manage.
1: One tailwind for his sales, though, state rebate programs in both Maine and Massachusetts. Residents of both states can use them at his dealerships, though a lot of his customers have come in not knowing they exist.
6: But then after we helped them get access to the rebate, they could find an electric car that really worked for their family.
1: About 60 customers have used the state discounts in the past year, Lohr says. A far cry from the 110 federal credits he processed in just the last 3 months before they ended last year. I'm Henry Epp for Marketplace.

0: Coming up.
1: I show up on time. I work hard. I know how to swing a hammer.
0: I mean, that's a pretty good resume, right? First, though, let's do the numbers. Dow Industrial's up 250 points today, 0.5%, 51,176. The NASDAQ added 319 points, 1.2%, 27,190. S&P 500 picked up 56 points, just shy of 0.75%, 77.22. For the 5 days gone by, the Dow gave up 1.3%, NASDAQ up about 0.5%, S&P 500 subtracted 0.3%. A tidbit for this morning's jobs report. For most major demographic groups in this economy, unemployment rate didn't really change. Adult men, adult women, teenagers, people who are white, Asian, Hispanic, all little or no change from August. The one group whose unemployment rate went up in September, Black Americans, 7%. That's almost twice the rate for white Americans. You're listening to Marketplace.
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0: This is Marketplace. I'm Kai Rizdahl. You know how when you're scrolling through your social feeds and you come across a recommendation for and a link to buy something you didn't know you needed until you just saw it right now? That's what's known in the trade as an affiliate link. And according to the research firm eMarketer, affiliate marketing drove more than $200 billion in U.S. e-commerce sales just last year. Cheryl Wishover wrote about the booming business of affiliate links and how everybody is using them. She wrote about it in Bloomberg the other day. Cheryl, welcome to the program.
7: Thank you so much for having me.
0: For the unfamiliar, what are affiliate links and how do they work?
7: Affiliate links are usually connected to some sort of recommendation that someone is making online, usually to buy something like, here's a pair of boots I really love. They provide a link to buy it and it ends up going to the retailer from where you can purchase it. But there are little pieces of code in there that tell the link to pay the person who recommended it a commission, basically.
0: Right. Now, used to be that it was influencers with really big followings and who were like somebody who would do these things. Now you're right, though. It's just regular people doing it.
7: Yes. For a long time, the sort of gatekeepers that controlled the links only wanted to work with really large influencers, people with big followings. But there is an entity called ShopMy who has sort of opened it up to, you know, regular, normal people to share links with their friends, you know, in their group chats, things like that.
0: Whatever happened to just being altruistic and say, hey, man, I got this, I don't even know what it is, widget, and it's amazing, you should buy it. Now everybody's trying to make a buck out of it?
7: Yeah, that's interesting because one of the marketing professors I spoke to for the story said something to me that has stuck with me since then, that the generosity has gone out of the culture of recommendations because everything's becoming monetized. And I think, I don't know, especially younger generations have been raised on the internet and they understand that, you know, oh, there's a way to make money on the internet. Why aren't we, you know, the money is there. Why shouldn't we try?
0: And you're okay with your friend getting like 3% of it? right?
7: I mean, I would want to maybe know that they're getting it, but I I don't know how I feel about it, honestly.
0: Right, right.
7: It would depend.
0: It does smack a little bit of multi-level marketing. No, a little MLM action here?
7: Yes. Honestly, because these entities provide referral fees, so there's an incentive for people to say, you should join this too, and you can get, you know, you can make commission too. And the fact that they're dropping links everywhere, you know, it's not just altruism. They know they're making money off of it too. So yes.
0: Right, right. On the theory that nobody wants my recommendations, I will not be doing this. But, you know, you're somebody now, you write in Bloomberg. Is this something you would do?
7: I wouldn't do it. I mean, I am faced with the possibility of doing it because I write a newsletter and I am on Instagram, but
0: you basically have to do it now.
7: I personally wouldn't feel great about doing that, but so many people have told me what a dummy I am for not doing it because I'm leaving money on the table. So that's on me, I guess.
0: I guess so. Well, look, I will subscribe to your newsletter and I expect to see some affiliate links in there. All right.
7: Sounds good. Just buy something that I recommend. Okay.
0: That's right. That's the catch. You got to buy. Cheryl Wishover, writing about affiliate links in Bloomberg. Cheryl, thanks a lot.
7: Thanks for having me.

0: We know, thanks to today's jobs report, that there are 171 million people in the U.S. labor force and 105 million working age people out of it. That includes people who've retired, non-working students, unpaid caregivers, and anybody else who's choosing not to work right now, whatever their reason might be. With that, here's today's installment of our series, Clocked Out.
1: My name is Ryan Nichols. I am a father and partner, and currently I am sitting by the ocean in Westport, Washington. I left home when I was 18 to move out west to climb and ski and surf a bit. A lot of my transient lifestyle was funded by showing up in a ski town or climbing area and just saying, look, man, I show up on time, I work hard, I know how to swing a hammer, and getting, you know, paid cash to do that. On a layover in my late 20s, my buddy and I had

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2: That home was on the market when Lehman Brothers collapsed. I had a front row seat to the great financial crisis, and there was a big kind of financial and emotional toll there. Every month felt desperate. You know, ultimately, this triggered a chronic illness that my buddy and partner had. It cost my buddy his life at the end of the day. Coming out of that was really dark and hard. And, you know, the economy did what it did for the next 10 years, which in Nashville was absolutely explode. Even as COVID hit, I just felt like it had been all gas for a decade. In the midst of all that, my child was born. And as I sat there, you know, kind of rocking him to sleep at night, I just felt like I did not want to be a stressed out, not present dad. And at that point, I just started making plans to shut my business down. It took a while to kind of fulfill the obligations of the people that I had said, I will build your home for you. But once those obligations were met, that was it. We sold our home, bought a van, and we've been on the road for about 4 months. My partner is a nurse, so she's going to be able to work again easily. She actually misses her job, which I am not quite there yet. And as far as what I do next professionally, I'm not sure right now what that's going to be. Becoming a dad almost brought me full circle, and I'm a little bit closer to the values that I had in my early 20s. Having this time with my family right now does truly feel priceless.
3: 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Tell us, would you, about your journey through this labor market, whatever it might look like. Marketplace.org/clockedout is where you can do that.

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1: This final note on the way out today, in which context, as always, matters. You might have seen the news. The G7 countries and their partners are going to release 100 million barrels of oil and diesel over the next 4 months to try to, obviously, bring prices down. So look, A for effort and all that, but I'm obliged to remind you here that we use, globally, 100 million barrels of oil every single day. Our theme music was composed by B.J. Lederman. Marketplace's executive producer is Nancy Fargali. Joanne Griffith is the chief content officer. Neil Scarborough is the vice president and general manager. And I'm Kai Rizdahl. Have yourselves a great weekend, everybody. We will see you back here on Monday, all right? This is APM.
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3: Americans are starting to question one of our closest allies.
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3: Today Explained from Vox, Sean Ramisverm from Vox. You ever go into a gas station and, you know, you're paying at the counter and you look behind the clerk and there's a bunch of cigarettes, but then next to the cigarettes are a bunch of zany products with even zanier names, and you're like, what are those? Wait, I have to go, my kid's in the car. Right now, in Northern Virginia, we're here to find out, what are those?
4: Everything we handle, they go around the same components from the kratom. One of them is the Super K. It is a beverage. It's mostly made of glycerin water. It has another alcohol level. OPMs is another brand people usually trust. They usually try to make different components. I mean, like a strawberry, grape, bubble gum.
3: Some of these products are colloquially known as gas station heroin. And on the show today, we're going to ask, how is that legal?
5: Is the Trump administration playing good cop, bad cop with the AI industry? From American Public Media, this is Marketplace Tech. I'm Megan McCarty-Carino.
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5: While the White House hosted tech luminaries this week to sign a voluntary agreement on AI safety standards, the Federal Trade Commission opened a broad investigation into AI labs over potential safety threats their products may pose for consumers. Here with more is Will Oremus, tech writer at The Atlantic.
7: One way to look at this is that the FTC opening an inquiry into these AI firms at the same time that President Trump is negotiating with them in D.C. is his way of holding up that stick, you know, that saying, look, if you guys don't get on board with what I want, I'll have my FTC give you a really hard time. That said, another way to look at this is totally reasonable. I mean, one of the things that two of the former Democratic commissioners said when they were responding to the calls for AI regulation was, look, we have laws on the books. We have consumer protection laws. We have laws around deceptive business practices. These are part of the charter of the FTC. We, you know, if these companies can't keep their product safe, we should go after them with those laws. And now we see that that is, in fact, what the FTC is looking into.
5: We've heard, you know, not just from Democrats, but also from, you know, folks who have a lot of influence with the Trump administration, like former White House AI czar David Sachs, NVIDIA CEO Jensen Huang, have articulated this very idea that we don't need, you know, new laws, we don't need new regulation to go after AI companies. We just need to enforce the, you know, the rules and make them liable for the harms that they may be, you know, perpetrating using existing laws.
7: Yeah, I think that's a valid perspective. I will say that in sort of the history of big tech, you know, which maybe has been around for 20 years or so in its current form, bodies like the FTC have not proven super effective, I think, in curbing their excesses. But it does make sense that we would look at existing laws to rein in the companies.
5: As part of this investigation, the government is expected to get, you know, a lot of internal records, testimony from executives. Actually, a lot of information about some of these breaches, you know, have been published by the companies. I wonder if they'll get a little bit more, you know, sketchy about that, given this new reality.
7: Yeah, I think they will. And I think that this is partly what Anthropic and OpenAI don't want, is for them to just be held individually accountable. Part of why they want collaboration and regulations. Concepts like deceptive business practices or consumer harms are really fuzzy. It's hard, you know, it's harder for companies to know what exactly is going to cross that line. I think that's partly explains why they're looking for some more clarity.
5: That was Will Oremus at The Atlantic. This conversation was part of our Tech Week in Review segment. You can find it on our website, marketplace.org/techbites. Erica Soderstrom produced this episode. Jesus Alvarado also produces our show. Gary O'Keefe and Ming-Hsun Chiguan are our engineers. Daisy Palacios is the supervising producer. Nancy Fargali is the executive producer. I'm Megan McCarty-Carino, and that's Marketplace Tech. This is APM.
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3: All right, so anyone who's ever been to a gas station in the United States knows there's like a CVS level of drugs behind the counter. But two of them are making news right now because of overdoses and regulations. So we asked Maitha Busby to join us to talk about those two. He recently wrote about them for Wired.
9: Well, there's Kratom and then there's 7OH. They're separate but related. So Kratom is, you know, from the coffee family. It's from Southeast Asia. It's a sort of dark green, really earthy sort of powder. And in lower doses, yeah, it's almost like matcha, but maybe a bit more euphoric.
10: This is my favorite thing in the world for all natural energy. It's made from plants, and it's been helping me get through my days for the past 7 years.
11: I'm almost done cleaning my kitchen, something I have been avoiding for days. Kratom, y'all. Kratom.
12: The energy is like a more natural type of energy to where it always keeps you at a level, right?
9: And then at higher doses gets even more euphoric.
13: And I would say within about 10 minutes, I felt light as a feather.
14: I just stare outside and watch a flock of birds fly away. And it was beautiful.
9: And works like an opioid. It works on the opioid system in your brain, which is why people, you know, with such addictions now take Kratom in a lot of cases, or they just take Kratom and fentanyl. 7OH comes from within Kratom, and yeah, it's like an uber potent extract that really, I mean, there's not much precedent for this, you know, being available right now. Is a very recent phenomenon, you know, very little research. And yeah, some studies suggest it's stronger than morphine.
15: That's strong, bro. Like, I got all loopy and it was like a tranquilizer.
13: I just knew from the moment I had it that I would always want it.
3: I mean, we're talking about this now because it's been in the news a bunch lately, but how long has Kratom been around?
9: In the US, it's like a 21st century phenomenon, like the last 20, maybe 25 years. But traditional use goes back centuries in Southeast Asia, mostly in Thailand. It's like an evergreen tree, Mitragyna speciosa. And like traditionally, people would chew like one or two leaves or brew them into a tea, like to work longer hours, relieve pain, increase energy. And so, yeah, to see it kind of morphing into powders, capsules, extracts, shots, you know, if you get some like, you know, old Thai gentlemen to see all of these like products in America, they, you know, probably either laugh or cry, right?
3: I mean, this is widely available across this country in perhaps the most convenient place to get stuff in this country, a gas station. Have you tried it? I certainly have not.
9: Yeah, I've actually tried Kratom a number of times because I don't drink alcohol, right? So whenever I'm in the US and, you know, at times I was living in Vancouver and was coming to America often, you know, when I'd be going to like a new city or somewhere on like a reporting gig, I would go to like a Cavern Kratom bar and, you know, like hang out if I didn't have anyone to hang out with or indeed like with a friend, I'd, you know, we just go along rather than sort of sinking pints of lager, which I've done a lot of and yeah, just prefer not to now. And so, yeah, these bars are a very sort of mellow vibe.
3: How big is the industry? Do we know?
9: I mean, it's a multi-billion dollar industry. I think, you know, a couple billion it's worth. Like, You think about it, right? It's in like hundreds, you know, thousands of gas stations, like corner stores, bodegas, and there's all of these different brands, and you know they're selling it in all sorts of formulas, from gummies to tea bags to pills to sort of little shots. And then there's Feel Free, which is this most well-known brand, which is like a mix of Kava and Kratom.
3: How is it being marketed? I mean, famously, opioids have got a bit of a bad rap in this country, but it sounds like Kratom is sneaking in under the radar.
9: Yeah, I mean, it's been coming up for like 20 years, right? And the DEA tried to, or proposed a ban in 2016, but folks like mobilized with the help of Cory Booker and Bernie Sanders to, yeah, beat the DEA down. And so, you know, I don't know if it's really snuck in under the radar, but it's definitely like in the zeitgeist. Is in the news, and for good reason. I mean, to have these 7OH gummies just in like gas stations is a really, you know, potentially problematic thing.
8: They look like fruit-flavored pills, sugary gummies, and imitation ice cream cones. But these products contain a chemical compound commonly known as 7OH.
16: The real danger is the disguise. Doctors at TGH warn that it's deliberately packaged to hide its dangers behind fruit flavors and botanical labels.
17: And federal regulators say it can be up to 13 times stronger than morphine.
9: You know, without the drug education alongside it, you know, this drug has just popped up out of nowhere. And it does seem that these, you know, University of Mississippi students the other day, you know, may have been taking 7OH.
18: The University of Mississippi identifying the two students who died on Monday, identified as Robert Strang from Atlanta. And the other student is Aiden Hamilton from Colorado.
19: At one scene, police found a Kratom-like substance near Aiden Hamilton. Just an hour later, they found tablets from the same brand near student Robert Strang. And we're expecting tox reports in the coming days. Police say they don't think these two deaths are connected. And we still don't know if Kratom contributed to their deaths.
9: So, yeah, it raises serious questions.
3: Yes, right. These students are part of the reason we wanted to speak to you about this substance today, because it seems like people may be taking too much of it and may be overdosing or even worse.
9: Well, in the early reporting of these tragic deaths, you know, they were saying that investigators had found Kratom on the scene, but, you know, now it seems like it was, you know, 7OH. There have been, you know, other deaths related to Kratom, like mitragynine poisoning is what they're calling it. But I mean, if you're thinking that there's tens of thousands of overdose deaths in the US every year, and over the last 10 years, I think there's been 233 Kratom-related deaths. And then, you know, a few dozen of those are like confirmed mitragynine poisonings. So I think when it comes to a lot of the uproar around Kratom and indeed 7OH, it does strike me that it just follows in a kind of long tradition of these sorts of new and exotic drugs and their harms getting to some extent blown out of proportion, while, you know, far more deadly pharmaceutical drugs, you know, continue to kill people, even though they're prescribed by doctors, you know, at really frightening rates. It's just, you know, how many times can you tell that story? It gets a bit boring.
3: Do you think a reason that Kratom is getting a lot of attention and maybe even working people into hysteria is because it's so readily available? Because a kid standing on some corner in some town could ask a stranger to buy it for them at a gas station, and then who knows?
9: Yeah, obviously, when you put it like that, it sort of invokes this pretty, you know, like scary image, the sort of specter of Kratom hanging above us like the sword of Damocles. But yeah, really, it's these 7OH gummies rather than Kratom where the concern is, but they often get conflated. And yeah, I mean, what's the solution? Just like ban them and take them off the shelves? I mean, maybe wouldn't be the worst idea, but it's clearly going to sort of force the people that are using it and want to continue to use them like underground and potentially to more harmful substances or formulations of the same substance. So, yeah, it's immensely kind of complicated. You know, if you're a person that advocates for drug policy reform, like, you know, what do you do next? But yeah, I think they definitely need to do some studies, maybe take it off the shelves until they've got more robust evidence and can actually provide some proper dosing information on the packets.
3: I'll tell you what, why don't we take a breath here, and when we come back on Today Explained, we'll talk about all the solutions that are on the table.
9: Okay.

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8: I was on this discussion about Kratom. Are you familiar with this?
9: I'm on it right now.
8: Oh, wow.
9: Now I get why people might think it's a drug.
8: What is a drug?
9: Yeah, for sure.
10: Today Explained is back, and we're going to talk more about 7-OH with Maitha. First off, is there an important distinction between Kratom and 7-OH? And is 7-OH found in Kratom?
11: Yeah, 7-OH is found in relatively small quantities within Kratom. But this businessman, Vince Sanders, who is the self-styled American shaman out of Kansas City.
12: And she goes, well, what's another name for a medicine man? I'm like, well, another name for medicine man. And she's doing kind of the same thing. We're kind of back and forth. And I go, a shaman? She goes, I like, she just leans across the desk. I like shaman. That feels good. It just feels right.
11: Basically, you know, figured out how to extract the 7-OH. And kind of, you know, blow it up into entire pills.
12: I've just never seen anything move like this does. We are actually doing more sales with 7-OH than we are all the cannabis products combined.
11: I've never tried 7-OH, and I'm not interested to, you know, just for the record, since I've been, you know, talking about how, you know, I don't mind Kratom. But yeah, these 7-OH tablets, yeah, are uber strong, but yeah, I think, you know, the large number of people that are taking it are using it instead of opioids, and maybe it's better, maybe it's not.
10: Is 7-OH something you can also easily find at your, you know, neighborhood gas station?
11: Yeah, so it's much the same as the Kratom formulations. So, you know, you're talking like gummies, little shots, you know, capsules, and the brand names for the 7-OH companies are perhaps even more kind of out there, like 7-OH Heaven is one.
10: Mm.
11: You know, it's certainly not heaven when you're going into withdrawals.
10: And do we know that people are? Are people becoming addicted to 7-OH?
11: People are becoming addicted to Kratom and 7-OH. You know, I think the whole thing, the concern originally sprung up with the Feel Free tonics that are like a mix of Kava and Kratom.
13: The drink contains Kratom and Kava, and the lawsuit claims the company failed to properly warn consumers about risks of addiction, withdrawal, and other possible health effects.
14: I was addicted to this little Kava Kratom drink that works on your brain like an opiate, and they quite literally made me question my sanity.
3: You know, one turned to two turned to three, to the point that I can only do everyday tasks if I had, you know, that certain amount daily.
11: And people just got habituated into drinking several of them per day and realized that, yeah, it's very unpleasant if they don't continue to do that on a daily basis.
10: Mm. Okay, so you're talking about withdrawal effects. You're talking about real danger here with 7-OH especially. Obviously, we have a federal government that loves to police drugs of all sorts. What are they doing about 7OH? You mentioned that there was some effort in the past with Kratom, but maybe it didn't work out. What's up with 7OH?
11: Yeah, I guess it's this sort of like Maha dilemma, right? Because their ethos is very sort of like natural medicines and freedom. So then the idea that this Feel Free tonic that's called Feel Free and whose owner J.W. Ross recently gave, or a company related to him recently gave like 500 grand to the Maha pack. And he's been photographed next to RFK Jr. So he's perhaps predictably come out on the side of the kratom industry, who are lobbying for a ban of 7OH. RFK called it sinister.
15: And they're marketed for children. They're gummy bears. They're bright colors. They're candy flavored. This is really a sinister, sinister industry.
11: And says that it, you know, targets children, which it appears to do in some cases, just with like the gummies, but there's Kratom gummies too. And clearly like gummies are an easier way, especially for like older people to like, you know, ingest the medicine / substance. So, you know, we shouldn't just blame the gummies here, but yeah, clearly when you've just got packets of these gummies that are called like 7O Heaven just on the shelf or indeed, you know, behind the counter at the gas station, there's going to be concern about that. I mean, there's other like MAGA figures like Mark Wayne Mullen, who's the Homeland Security Secretary, who's got like $1 million investment in the parent company of Feel Free. So there's definitely this kind of like, you know, nexus of figures in the government that have got, you know, some interest potentially or relationships with the kratom industry. And indeed, you know, the department, when I was writing my Wired story, reminded us and readers that, yeah, everything he's done is ethical, and I'm sure it has been.
10: I mean, we usually think of like liberal drug policies as a lefty thing. Mark Wayne Mullen's about as right as they come. Are Kratom and 7OH making friends across the political spectrum because there's a big business opportunity here? People can get paid?
11: I think that, yeah, you look at Trump's executive order on psychedelics.
16: It's called Ibogaine treatment. Ibogaine. Remember the name.
11: And then, you know, rescheduling cannabis.
16: We have people begging for me to do this, people that are in great pain.
11: And it seems that the right has really kind of seized the mantle that, and, you know, looking at it from, yeah, A, like a more libertarian perspective, like, hey, what happens in a man's head is his own business, but then also being probably more business friendly than perhaps, you know, people on the left would be. So yeah, it's a really kind of interesting moment right now, for sure, especially with RFK as health secretary.
10: But Trump has spoken at length about the opioid crisis in the United States and how it's tearing our communities apart and whatnot.
16: As you all know from personal experience, families, communities, and citizens across our country are currently dealing with the worst drug crisis in American history, and even, if you really think about it, world history.
10: Here we have readily accessible opioids at our gas stations. And you mentioned, yes, they're not killing nearly as many people as prescription drugs are. However, they're a lot easier to get than prescription drugs. So help me understand this administration's position in relation to what could be a real terror for some people.
11: Well, they are in the process of banning 7OH. Last month, the Department of Justice set out like an emergency scheduling. So that's open for comments at the moment, right? Like, you know, when they ban something, it doesn't just happen overnight. So yeah, that's in process. And Trump in the Oval Office earlier this year set out his support for natural 7OH in kind of confusing comments that appeared to refer to Kratom. So I think, possibly by the beginning of next year, it's quite possible that these 7OH products won't be in gas stations, and indeed some states have already taken action.
10: And just to get ahead of any confusion here, 7OH may be banned from gas stations and probably other convenience stores, but not Kratom?
11: Exactly, yeah.
10: So why one and not the other? Obviously, 7OH is stronger, as you've told us, but you could take a lot of Kratom and it might feel like taking a little 7OH, no?
11: Absolutely, yeah. I mean, you just need to take a lot. And it's in powder form. So, you know, you need to really consume a prodigious quantity of it, or indeed drink a bunch of these seltzers. So I think that they're not going to ban Kratom because there's an obvious recognition of the good it does for people that are recovering from opiate addictions.
17: Case studies and surveys suggest a tea traditionally prepared from the fresh leaves of Kratom may transition physically dependent individuals off opioids with fewer symptoms of withdrawal. Lyophilized Kratom tea as a therapeutic option for opioid dependence, November 2020.
11: And that they do have a kind of natural off-ramp for, yeah, what is very unlikely to kill you, even though you might take a huge amount. Whereas if you're taking like 26 different medications, including a bunch of opioids for your chronic pain, yeah, you might die.
10: And who do you think wins the argument at the end of the day? We have some strong lobbying forces involved here. You've got a lot of people who have come to enjoy or depend on these substances that are, as we've established many times now, readily available all over the country. Do you think we see fewer or more in our gas stations and convenience stores in the years to come?
11: I think that the Kratom advocates are obviously a lot more kind of eloquent and suited and booted than the 7OH folks. Yeah, what I see is that 7OH will be forced underground and that Kratom will continue its long and illustrious ascent in American culture.
10: We do really have a gas station culture in this country. And I wonder if these substances being so available in them is like a particularly American thing. You've mentioned that you used to live in Canada, you live in the UK. Are gas station drugs kind of like an us thing?
11: Yeah, it's an American thing for sure. But you guys take a lot of drugs.
10: Maitha Busby wrote, "The Kratom Civil War is heating up and Maha has picked a side for Wired." Kelly Weisinger produced, Jolie Myers edited, Gabriel Donatov Fax, David Tatasciore and Bridger Dunnigan Mix. I'm Sean Ramsverm, and everyone else in alphabetical order is Aman Al-Sadi, Ariana Spuru, Avishai Artsy, Danielle Hewitt, Denise Guerra, Dustin DeSoto, Heidi Mwagdi, Miles Bryan, Miranda Kennedy, Noel King, Patrick Boyd, Peter Balanon Rosen. Breakmaster Cylinder is with us spiritually. 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
2: 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Highs in the low to mid 80s.
3: I'm Chris Boyd. Up next on Think, millions of readers were hooked by Leon Moriarty's bestseller Big Little Lies, and now she's added to her canon of page-turners with a new novel called Big Little Truths.
4: It was about what was concealed, and now it's about the, you know, the consequences of that.
3: The author talks about how her large family shaped her storytelling, including sibling rivalry with a sister who's another successful author, what a Greek chorus of gossips add to her plots, and what it's really like working with A-listers in Hollywood.
4: So while I was saying, I wrote the book to her, and my husband was saying, we've got to keep you humble.
3: That's after a short break.

0: Friendship and betrayal, secrets and lies, shame and love. Who wouldn't want to page through such salacious themes in a book you cannot put down? If that sounds like you, you may very well be a fan of best-selling author Leon Moriarty. From KERA in Dallas, this is Think. I'm Chris Boyd. Moriarty's international best-selling titles include Nine Perfect Strangers and Big Little Lies, and have been adapted into their own binge-worthy TV shows with star-studded casts, including Nicole Kidman and Reese Witherspoon, to name a few. So how, after all of her success, does she continue to find new ways to masterfully weave storylines and characters and throw in the occasional murder and severed finger, all while navigating her fame and demand for new books? I sat down with Leon Moriarty in front of a live audience at the Dallas Museum of Art to ask her a few questions, and today we're going to hear that conversation. I hope you enjoy listening to it as much as I enjoyed talking with her. Leon, welcome.
1: Thank you so much.
0: You know, just starting out here, you give us like this delightful oxymoron to ponder, and that is the title. What is the difference between a big little lie and a big little truth?
1: Well, I am actually going to tell you the big little truth, which is that originally I was calling it, what was it, Giant Little Lies, and then I was calling it Bigger Lies, and then one of my editors said, I don't want the word lies in the title, so I called it Big Little Truths, and that somehow then seemed perfect, but now I am asked, as if it was a choice that there was, this was about the lies and now we're about the truths. So I could have come up with some really clever answer, and perhaps I should have, but, it does work, because you could say it was about what was concealed and now it's about the consequences of that.
0: So naming a book, titling a book might be a negotiation. I'm really curious about naming your characters. Do these just come to you when you conceive of them, or are you like an expectant parent, thinking through all the possible names for your characters?
1: Well, there's lots that goes into it. First of all, because I have a lot of characters in my books, so my doctor, actually, when I went to see him, he said, I'm reading Big Little Lies, and he said, you've got a lot of characters, haven't you? So he said, and he showed me, he asked ChatGPT for help, and he showed me the prompt. It said, having trouble following Big Little Lies, please do a description of all the characters. And then there it was, with all of it a little bit wrong.
0: Job is safe.
1: Yes. So I'm always aware of the fact that I want to make it easy for readers, to keep track of my characters. So therefore I do not want to have too many characters with the same initial, and some really ordinary names like Ed, but then some fancier names like Napoleon in Nine Perfect Strangers. What else? And so with this book, there was a character named Melody Montclair. And then I thought, oh no, I've got too many characters with the letter M, because I've got Madeline, Mary Louise, but the name had then stuck. So I couldn't, in my mind and in my editor's mind, it was too late. So it's complicated, naming the characters. I do love it. Sometimes people can bid to have their name used as a character in one of my books. And so in Nine Perfect Strangers, that was, now I've forgotten how to pronounce it, but it was a Russian name, Masha Demichenko. And so that name created the whole character. So I love it when that happens.
0: People comment on how many characters many of your stories have. We should point out you are the oldest of six children. There were a lot of characters in your house growing up.
1: Yes, you're right. And I do think that that gave me a real interest in character, because we are all so different, even though we've obviously had the same upbringing. And I always sort of loved our our differences. So I can always remember my father saying, he said to my next sister down and I, he said, I'll give you $100 if you can work out how to start this. I think it was a lawnmower. And then my other sister came down and my father said, not you, because he knew she'd be able to do it, but he knew we were the ones. So she's always been the practical one. And I just love all those differences.
2: My mother's from a very large family. There were 15 children. I know. And her experience was that there were groupings, especially when they were children. They were, you know, the first six or seven and then the ones that came after that. And then in adulthood, those relationships kind of remixed. Did you have anything like that?
1: Sorry, I'm interested in your mother now. where did she come in the...
2: She was the second oldest, and she became a nun at a young age.
1: Oh, my goodness.
2: I think to get away.
1: From she thought she didn't want to risk ever having 15 children this year.
2: She just had the three, but and the convent didn't last. But
1: oh,
2: yeah.
1: Okay. Even more interesting.
2: Sorry, this is not about me. It's about Leon.
1: No, but she's got such fascinating, and I'm bored of speaking about myself. I think with 15, there's more room for the different factions. Mm-hmm. But I do, in one way, so my youngest sister is 15 years younger than me, So I would tell her, I remember her saying to me, she was really excited when the Harry Potter books came out because she said to me, you used to tell me a story exactly like that. And she was excited. And I was saying, that's not exciting. I should have written them then. That's terrible. And I do remember people used to think I was her mother. So I did. I did look after the younger children a bit. But yeah, now of course, and I used to love it actually when people thought that I really was her mother, but now I do not like that at all.
2: Two of your sisters are authors, right? Do you approach writing in the same way?
1: No. So we're all, my youngest sister being the baby of the family, she often leaves things to the last minute, so she'll be talking about a deadline and it's my worst nightmare that she's still hasn't how many words she's written. My sister Jackie, who by the way has a beautiful book out called Time Travel for Beginners right now, and she goes, she's sort of whimsical, and she goes to a beautiful chocolate shop to write. Mm. And she sits at a little table, but I could not do that. I couldn't, I can't do the writing in a cafe thing. I get too self-conscious and think, look at me writing a story with people, as if people might walk by. I just feel strange. So no, I'm in a office. Also, Jackie, she likes to plan out all her books and I'm not a planner. So, and we've both tried each other's way of writing, but we can't do it.
2: this is your first sequel ever, correct? Did you have to go back and reread your own novel?
1: Yeah, I did. And but I didn't. Yes, I should have. I did have I sort of couldn't bear to just sit there and read it from start to finish. So I sort of flicked through. So I did a speed read, and that as a consequence of that, there were some things. One thing that I realised when I first did the flick through was that I had myself forgotten that Madeline had another child. who did not make it onto the screen in the adaptation. So isn't that terrible that I forgot Fred? And so I remember thinking to myself, maybe I could just be really meta and say, have Fred, he's just in his room all the time playing video games, and somebody could just say, it's like Fred doesn't even exist, doesn't it? And then not mention him again. But I didn't. I sent him off to university. I mean, he's still there, but I couldn't give him as much space on the page. There was also the fact that Mary Louise, that's Celeste's mother-in-law, and I had created that character for Meryl Streep when I wrote that season two novella, where I couldn't quite believe my own audacity that I was writing a role in the hope that Meryl Streep might get it. And that
2: her real name is Mary Louise,
1: yes,
2: right?
1: Yes, so that's what... So I looked up, I was thinking to myself, I thought, I'd find out what Meryl's middle name is and I'll call this character her middle name. And that's when I found out that her actual name is Mary Louise, which worked perfectly for the character. And that's when I got on the phone to the producers and was saying, I've written this role for Meryl Streep. And they were saying, oh, you've become so Hollywood, Leanne. they're saying, look at you. You're on the phone saying, get me Meryl. And then a few months later, I got a text saying, we got you Meryl. Thank you. But so therefore, when I flicked through the book quite late, actually, in the process, because I'd always thought I'd never named Perry's mother in the book. But in fact, I suddenly realised I actually said that Perry's mother was one of twins. So, and two different names. So therefore, for anybody who's read it or anybody who does read it, that's a little Taylor Swift-like Easter egg. There's a little paragraph to explain away why she's now called Mary Louise.
2: I have to go back to something you said you just couldn't bear to look. I think if I were Leon Moriarty, I would look through my novels and think, I am so good at this. So what is difficult about rereading something? Is it that you're already finished with it and you're ready to move on?
1: It's a little bit, and a little bit just cringing. It's like the sound of your own voice. Mm-hmm. I think every now and then I might see a line and think, oh, that's all right. But otherwise I'm thinking that could have been better, or it just makes me shudder.
2: This new book brings back all the parent characters, and we knew them a lot in the first novel. We know some of the kids in the first novel, but we don't really know them as full and complete people of their own. Now they're 15, right? They've got their own thoughts and opinions. I wonder how much thought you gave to how like their parents they would be, and how much at 15 they would be deliberately trying very hard not to be like their parents.
1: I think I thought there are actually no rules about what sort of child you're going to get. Because I have sometimes said that to my husband, you get what you get and you don't get upset. Because and I think you do think before you have children that I was always like this, why are you not like this? But then of course there are some children and you do see some traits that come out that are so much like their parents. So I felt total freedom actually in just letting those kids be whoever I wanted them to be.
0: My guest is best-selling author Leon Moriarty, and we're talking about her newest novel, Big Little Truths. We'll be right back.

0: Comedian Dale Hughley never felt like he needed a lot of attention growing up to feel seen. In fact, he says he sort of liked not being seen.
1: Some people are cactuses and some people are roses, and I think that I was more of a cactus than a rose.
0: Dale Hughley talks about making laughs out of pain in his new memoir, Charlie's Boy, on the next weekend edition from NPR News.
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6: Americans are starting to question one of our closest allies.
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10: This is Think. I'm Chris Boyd. My guest is best-selling author Leon Moriarty, whose books include the page-turners Big Little Lies and Nine Perfect Strangers. We spoke recently in front of a live audience about her newest novel, a sequel called Big Little Truths. Let's return to the conversation.
11: Everybody in this book is in transition, right? You have the midlife transition for the parents, and you have adolescence. That is such a creative playground, I would think, for a novelist.
12: Yes, it's good fun because it's just, there's obviously a design flaw that women are dealing with often hormonal issues at the same time as they're bringing up hormonal children. So I'm not sure how that came to be. And so there's just a lot going on at that time. Of course, some of the mothers are younger, But that was the world that I was immersed in. There's, as you say, a lot of material.
11: We start here with Madeline on the cusp of her 50th birthday and planning this big party. I don't know if you allow yourself to have favorite characters. I will confess that I am a real sucker for Madeline because her inner monologue is so funny. And I wonder, Madeline is funnier to me than the other characters. I wonder if you just thought, I need her in this story full of, you know, in both of these stories, full of pretty dramatic things.
12: Yeah, well, often these decisions aren't so conscious that I think I need somebody like that. I can remember creating her. I can remember writing down

0: Terrell Hogan Law.
1: I'm Wayne Hogan. 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
0: More at TerrellHoganLaw.com.
2: And then actually Madeline became somebody quite different from both of those friends. And I did tell the shimmery, sparkly girl, and she now believes that she is, you know, Reese Witherspoon and her are the same. She loves it. But I did not tell the perpetually outraged, because she would have been outraged. And I love writing it. She's a favourite of mine. And you're right in the, it's a relief then, as with the other quieter characters, that to have somebody who it's all sort of on the surface, and to think things that maybe some of us think. And there is a little bit of me in the, I'm a little bit of a grudge holder. So I did that line where Madeline says, I tend to my grudges like little pets. I still hold a grudge against a woman 40 years ago who, when I was pulling out of a service, what do you call it? Service station? Petrol station?
3: Gas station.
2: Gas station. And the only way to get out of that gas station, there was always a line of traffic. So somebody had to let you in, and she looked at me in the eyes and she shook her head not to let me in. And I'm sure she's probably dead by now, and I still think about, why would she do that?
3: It's interesting that you think of yourself as a grudge holder, because I read these books. There are so many characters here whose lives from a distance look very perfect. Once we've, you know, had it revealed to us what's really going on, we realize that's not happening. I have assumed that you're someone who sees people behaving badly, and you have this like amazing grace and think, I wonder what's happening in their real life. Is that not how you think about people?
2: You're right, I should think what was happening. But still, whatever was happening, what would warrant just saying no? I'm not, like, we're not letting you in. So she could have been having a bad day, but to just say no, what? I was a young, anyway, I will let that go. I am really interested in grace and good people doing bad things. And I think it actually dates back to when I was a little girl, and my friend Susie was sitting there in the playground. She was my best friend. Anne Smith sat next to her, and I said to Anne, could you move, please? Because I'm meant to sit there. And Anne also said no. And I felt such a wave of rage that I reached over and I pulled Anne's plait. And I was a really good girl. That was not something I was not ever in trouble. And yet I yanked on her plait. And I thought about that for a long time. That wasn't that interesting, that rage could make me behave in an out of character way. So maybe I'm always exploring what can lead somebody to murder or to to yank somebody's plait in the playground.
3: You didn't start writing novels in earnest until you were in your 30s, is that right?
2: Yes, I was in my early 30s, I think, and it was because So when I was little, I wanted to be a writer, and so did the next sister down, and so much so that Dad used to commission us to write stories for him. So he gave us our first publishing deals, and paid us a dollar for an exercise book filled with words. But then as the years went by, I sort of lost that crazy self-confidence that I had as a child. So, you know, when I was in sixth class, I was the best writer in the class. But obviously then you go to high school and other people can write too. So I wrote less and less. I had a career in advertising marketing. I got very corporate. And I can remember I had my own corner office with a view of the car park, and I had

0: I had my big shoulder pads, and I got the call from my sister Jackie, Jacqueline Moriarty, to say that her first book had been accepted for publication. And I love her dearly, so I was very happy for her, but I was also filled with a kind of rage. And that rage was really directed at myself because I hadn't even given a shot. So it was because of her that I then wrote my first novel. And she's always really kind and says she thinks I would have done it anyway, but I don't think I would have. I think I needed to see her do it first. I needed that sibling rivalry.
1: Once you started, did you do it for the love of writing the stories down, or did you have your dad and his dollars? Did you think, okay, if only I could make a living, then I'll really consider myself a writer?
0: I wanted to be published, especially because she was published. but I have to say, while I was writing it, the main feeling I had was relief that I was writing again. It was such, I had not realized that I missed writing, so there was that. But if that book had not been published, I don't know that I would have kept at it. I wasn't thinking of making money so much. Although I do remember my agent saying, I hate it when people think they can make a living from writing. And I did think, oh, I thought I might be able to make a living from it. And I was working as a freelance advertising copywriter at the time. So as the books started to sell more, I let the most annoying clients go one by one until finally I had just one client who was a really lovely person who did bench tops, kitchen bench tops, and I finally had to say, I don't really do this anymore. I write novels. And she was the last person I let go.
1: I sometimes imagine you going out for coffee with Nicole Kidman and, hanging around. You've been to the Emmys. What was that experience like?
0: First of all, I had to obviously spend hours having hair and makeup done just to make myself look vaguely acceptable. Then my husband got out of the shower, 2 hours later, ran his hand over the top of his head, put on a suit, and then stood on the red carpet and looked amazing. There are pictures of him holding the Emmy as if he won it himself. He's got this big Hollywood smile. But my memories of the Emmys, I can remember in the lead up to the Emmys, somebody from HBO kept emailing me. And I always remember I saw this interview once with Emma Thompson where she was talking about the fact that in LA there's always somebody to who's there to make you realise you're not quite as important as you think you are. And that was definitely my experience. This lovely woman from HBO, she kept emailing me to talk about this particular ball that I would not be invited to. And I had obviously never heard of this ball, but she wanted
1: to. But now you wanted to go.
0: Yes. But she wanted to make it really clear that I was not invited. Until I finally sent her an email back that said, I understand I'm not invited to the ball. Yours, Cinderella. So there was that, which she did. She then said back, ha, ha, ha, ha, ha. But you're not invited, you're not going. And then the other thing I can remember is being there in the car and all dressed up, and my husband and I in the back, and there were policemen directing traffic, and the policeman said, have you got a celebrity in the back there? And the driver said, nope. So then the policeman said, in that case, you have to go this the long way round. So while I was saying, I wrote the book to him, and my husband was saying, we've got to keep you humble.
1: I thought you made a really interesting choice in this book, which is to let us know that Celeste still misses Perry. And it's not necessarily the sort of thing we expect in 2026, you know, from a domestic abuse survivor. How did you realize that was true to the character, regardless of what the culture thinks?
0: I have to try really hard not to think what the culture thinks and not to... I do research, but to do research and then you have to be really careful not to just give that research to characters and say, and they just convey everything that you've learned. So, but to me, Celeste always, she loved Perry, and and this is why these relationships are often really addictive, because it's the highs are so high and the lows are terrible. But she did love him, so in my mind she would still miss him without, and I don't think that in any way means that that's saying that she, and also you can't tell people how to feel. And to me, that's how she felt. And that doesn't mean that domestic violence is good.
1: No, and I did not mean to imply implication.
0: I know you don't. But yeah, sometimes in this world where things are the binary nature of things that people do want to, but if you start thinking as you're writing, I could get cancelled for this, then you're just frozen in place.
2: My guest, Leon Moriarty, is an international best-selling author whose latest book is called Big Little Truths. You're listening to Think. I'm Chris Boyd.
1: To return to this being your first sequel, I think we've all had the experience of reading a book and loving it so much and being very sad when the last page happens, but sort of imagining maybe that those characters are living happily ever after. What's the process for you of detaching once you finish a book from these characters that you've immersed your thoughts in for a year or more?
0: I know exactly what you mean. When I'm reading a book, I feel exactly that. But I have to say, by the time you finish writing a book and you've been through the editing process and then the copy editing process and then the final proofread, I want nothing more to do. Yes, so there's no problem at all detaching myself at the end.
1: So you don't think there will be a third iteration of this book?
0: Well, no, having said that, I was surprised at how much I enjoyed writing the book. So, I have no problem detaching once I finish, but when I am writing a new book, I do always miss the characters from the previous book because they were easy to write because I get to know them through the process of writing them. So that was such a pleasure for me with this book because once I started writing, I was just, here I am. I know Madeline. I know all of them. And I did really enjoy that time jump, thinking of how they might have changed over the last 10 years. And now I'm just interested in each new stage of parenting, which obviously it remains complicated all the time. My mother was talking about a friend of hers who said to her, I'm so worried about my son. And my mother was saying, why? And she said, oh, because I don't know what he's going to do with himself now he's retired. So obviously you never stop worrying about your children because he was in his 70s. So now I'm fully immersed in the world of teenagers. I'm interested now what it will be like, as we were talking earlier about what it's like when you've got more time, when Saturday morning sport's gone. Will it will it be fun? Or, and sometimes now it is my husband and I just looking at each other across the table, and he's saying, this is great, isn't it? And saying, yeah, is it? so that's another new stage. So now I would never say never. Now, I definitely, the next book I write won't be the sequel, but maybe a few books down.
1: Leon, it has been a pleasure talking with you.
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2: This is Think. I'm Chris Boyd. Earlier this hour, we heard from novelist Leon Moriarty, who is out with a sequel to her bestseller, Big Little Lies, called Big Little Truths. We're going to turn our attention now to another celebrated fiction author, Ben Fountain. Earlier this year, he joined me to talk about his newest book, Rasputin Swims the Potomac. It is a wild parody about a president known as President Redacted, but fairly obviously based on our current president, who witnesses his crowds weep uncontrollably. So he calls upon Rasputin, a hyper-masculine UFC fighter, to quell the crowds as if by magic. What happens after is both funny and weird and a good lens through which to view the over-the-top politics we live in every day. I spoke to Fountain in June about his characters, his views on partisanship, and his writing method. Ben, welcome back to Think.
13: Thank you, Chris. It's great to be back.
2: All right, I want to talk about your fictionalized version of the Trump presidency. First of all, the text has every specific mention of what we imagine would be the name Trump redacted. There's no question that this fictional president is a version of the real one we actually have. Did you actually type the name out while you were writing?
13: Yeah, you know, I mean, clearly the president redacted in the novel is the inspiration is Donald Trump. And the first draft, it was Trump. And, you know, about halfway through the second draft, I realized I was getting tired of his name. And so just for the heck of it, I was playing around with alternatives. Like, I didn't want to make it some kind of silly riff on his name, like Stump for Grump. And at the time, the Epstein files were, you know, very much in the news, and all kinds of political games were being played with redactions and who gets redacted, who doesn't get redacted. And so I thought, let's just redact the name and see how that reads. And there was another aspect to it, and that is he is too much with us. This particular political figure, I think he takes up far too much space in our collective life and also for many of us in our interior lives. And I think it's a sign of ill health in society when any political figure is taking up that much space. And it's a sign of ill health when politics in general is consuming our lives. There's so much more to life than politics. Politics is important, but there's so much else to life, like nature and our families and sports and music and dancing and our work. And so, to me, redacting the name was working on several levels. It was a relief to me, but I felt like it was doing some work just in terms of a commentary on, our collective life, and politics is too much with us. And by redacting the name, maybe I can make people a bit more aware of that.
2: I couldn't agree more. Do you remember when, perhaps this was true when you were a kid, when politics seemed boring? who knew that we would long for that?
13: Right. Well, I was a political nerd from about the age 7 or 8 or 9. And so I always found it pretty interesting. But, the atmosphere around politics was so much different back then. There was a broad consensus that, Democrats and Republicans, they had their platforms, but there was a lot of variety within the parties. And ultimately, at the end of the day, people's loyalty was to the country, not to the party. And also, in democracy, you win elections and you lose elections. And when you lose elections, particularly the presidency, you become the loyal opposition. And what that means is you have a different platform, different philosophy, but you're loyal to the Constitution. You're loyal to the process. You're loyal to the democracy we have. And so you're going to stay within, the prescribed bounds, prescribed by law and also by custom and tradition. And it worked really well.
2: Were there moments in the writing process where you had to remind yourself, okay, this is supposed to be funny? because there's a lot of serious stuff at the heart of this satire.
13: Well, I wanted this book to do its work. To me, the humor of it just seemed natural because, we live in absurd, often hilarious, just surreal, insane times. But bearing in mind that surreality, that absurdity, a lot of people are suffering grave consequences from the tenor and direction of our politics. And, Clarence is trying to figure it out. It's not so much, Trump or even Rasputin who he's trying to figure out, although that's his stated mission in the book. Who is Rasputin? What exactly is going on here? But it's as much about Americans and who we are as a country and what brought us to this point. What is in us that brought us to this point? And where do we go from here? And so Clarence, he's got the scholarly background. And he's also got the experiential background. He's a Black man in America. He's really looking critically, sympathetically, but critically at America and at our history and the long legacies of capitalism, slavery, political oppression, et cetera. And he's trying to figure out what is going on in this country. How did we get to this point? And how might we work ourselves to a better path?
2: Ben, your novel, your previous novel, Billy Lynn's Long Halftime Walk, satirized the Iraq War era and that kind of moral contradiction of declaring all U.S. soldiers heroes and the implications of that. There's a scene in this book where Faith Spack, the White House communications director, is talking to Bitsy, a former wrestler who's on Rasputin's payroll. They talk about President Bush, and they sort of talk around this, but they reach the conclusion that Trump is a different sort of man from Bush. Like, whatever arguments you might have with President Bush and the job he did, President Trump is different. What made you want that scene in this book?
13: You know, I'm writing from the gut, and you know, Faith is working in the White House. She and Bitsy are at Rasputin's house, and they're talking, and they're just getting to know each other. And Bitsy says, "Well, I was at the White House once. He was a football player at UT, and when they won the national championship, they're all invited to the Bush White House." And he says, "You know, Bush was all right. He seemed like a nice guy." And I've never met the former president, but that's my sense. He is, you know, personally a very decent and genial person to be around. And so I was just writing into that. I think, you know, Trump, by contrast, is a much more volatile, you know, he's a handful, I think, to be around on a daily basis. You never know what you're going to get. And my sense is that former President George W. Bush is just a more user-friendly package in every way.
2: In this story, the president and his team at the White House ultimately realize he has made a mistake in elevating the incredibly charismatic Rasputin to consideration for running with him on the ticket. Do you see any signs that the real President Trump is in any way less in control of the narrative now than he has been in the past?
13: Well, we can never sell this guy short. He's got some kind of powerful political mojo unlike we have ever seen in this country. And so while he may look at times like he's on the ropes, don't ever count him out. That said, going back to the comment I made earlier about reality, I think if you do enough bad things for bad reasons, sooner or later, you will have to pay the consequences. And so it seems to me his hold on power is fraying a bit. We've seen some resistance on the part of the Republican Party to several of his initiatives in the past month. But this guy is, he's a genius at a certain kind of politics. And so I'm withholding judgment on that.
2: I was thinking about years of headlines and stories that I have read, especially, you know, by journalists working for publications whose editorial pages might lean somewhat to the left. There are a lot of stories about, like, this is it. This is the time when the Republicans break from Trump or the country breaks from Trump. That has yet to happen in a way that has really had an effect. Maybe the midterms will be different, but there's no guarantee of that.
13: Right. Yeah, I mean, time and again, I mean, how many times have we thought to ourselves, oh, this is it? I mean, he's gone too far. And for me, the first of those moments was when he disparaged John McCain near the end of the summer in 2015, when he disparaged his war record and said, you know, to me, a hero is somebody who doesn't get captured. And I thought, he's crossed a line there, because no one can dispute the, you know, the excellence of John McCain's war record, his record as a soldier. But, I mean, Trump defies political logic. He is not subject to the usual laws of political gravity like, you know, his peers are. And so, yeah, we're still waiting for that moment, right, when he goes too far. We certainly haven't seen it yet.
2: Any problematic leader of any organization can wreak havoc on whatever they're in charge of, if they're so inclined. But I mean, this book made me think a lot about the culpability that exists for anyone who acquiesces to corrupt leadership, either goes along with it and says, yeah, this is great, or opposes it, but doesn't really do anything to stop it. I mean, are we all somehow to blame when things fall apart?
13: Well, this country has elected Donald Trump president twice. I mean, through, you know, the electoral apparatus of this country. In 2016, he didn't win the popular vote, but he won the Electoral College. In 2024, he won both the popular vote and the Electoral College. And so I think the first thing we do is have to look at ourselves and in ourselves and the kind of, you know, political life we're leading. I mean, what we're doing in the life of the country. Maybe the main thing that leads to, you know, the fall of a democracy is numbness, apathy, resignation. People feel like, well, there's nothing I can do. These systems that we're living in are just too huge and too powerful. There's too much money in the system. What can I, a single individual, do? I think that's a normal human reaction in this day and age, but I think we have to resist that. We have to be thinking, aware, alert citizens. We have to be making the best judgments we can and acting on them because, I mean, that is the life of a democracy, good faith action. And if we lose that, we lose everything.
2: My guest is novelist Ben Fountain. We're talking about his new work of satire. It's titled Rasputin Swims the Potomac. You're listening to Think. I'm Chris Boyd. Did you think a lot about balancing the details that would make this book seem like ripped from the headlines with elements that would make it seem timeless, like the kind of thing that high schoolers, you know, if in a perfect world would be assigned to read in 40 years? Like, how much do you care how perishable this book ultimately is?
13: The most I can do when I'm writing it is just try to get the story right. And, you know, I'm trying to figure out what the story is. You know, I start out with this germ of an idea. I don't know where it's going to go. I don't know who these people are. And the way I figure that out is to write it line by line, sentence by sentence, paragraph by paragraph, and hope that the thing reveals itself along the way. And that's really the most I can do. I'm not thinking about genre. I'm not thinking about posterity. I'm not thinking about pleasing readers or any kind of political agenda. I'm trying to scrape together whatever little talent I have that day and just try to write it as authentically as I can.
2: Do you think there's a possibility that American politics will ever go back to being normal and boring and not something that most people feel like they have to keep up with every waking hour?
13: Well, that's sort of the question, isn't it? I think for that to happen, I think we're going to have to go through a major crisis, and the country is going to have to reinvent itself. And we've done that twice. The first was the Civil War and the abolition of slavery in this country. We had to go through this tremendous crisis, and in the aftermath of it, we became a different country, a different society. The second time was in the early 1930s in the Depression. And in response to that existential crisis, Franklin Roosevelt's New Deal saved the country and reinvented it. I think, you know, we've reached a crisis point in our politics, and I'm afraid that we are going to suffer some kind of existential economic crisis in the next few years. And so either we're going to lose our country and our democracy in a fundamental way. We may not lose it in name, but lose it in fact. Either we're going to lose it or we're going to have to reinvent it.
2: Ben, it's always nice talking with you. Thank you for making time.
13: Thank you. It's been great, Chris.
2: That was Ben Fountain, author of Rasputin Swims the Potomac. You can hear the entire conversation on our website, think.kera.org. This hour, we also heard from author Leon Moriarty, author of Big Little Truths. Think is distributed by PRX, the Public Radio Exchange. You can find us on Facebook and Instagram and listen to our podcast wherever you get podcasts. Again, I'm Chris Boyd. Thanks for listening. Have a great day.

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7: 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JTA's spending is in the crosshairs of both the City Council and the State Attorney.